woman that's taken in adultery and throw her at the feet of Jesus. They had dragged her through the streets half naked. They had caught this woman in the very act. Now, where was Jesus though? Where was Christ at this point? Do you remember? We read it in verse 1 and 2. Jesus came down from the Mount of Olives and he went into the temple and he was there teaching the people. You know, what was happening? It was like a church service. Jesus was teaching and preaching. Today's equivalent is Jesus would be in the church and the scribes and Pharisees, they catch this woman that is caught in adultery and throw her there half naked in church, right there interrupting Jesus's teaching. Now, friends, what would you do if a church leader brought a woman caught in adultery half naked right into church and threw her at the very front of the church? Not the best place or the best timing for that, isn't it? But the scribes and Pharisees, they didn't care. They were desecrating the temple of God. They were desecrating the church. And not to say that you couldn't bring a woman into that place, but they had evil intentions. They had caught this woman in the very act. They were waiting to catch this woman as if they needed some sort of bait out Christ and try to attack him. They were finding anyone who had just been caught in adultery and just bring them before Christ rather than helping, rather than trying to restore, rather than trying to reconcile this person who obviously had not good morals and a good upbringing, rather than trying to bring this person back to Christ, they were trying to condemn. They were trying to find fault. These people, they already had a wrong attitude. And they had no love or compassion for this woman. They were just out to destroy her because they were out to catch Jesus. And you know what's very interesting? If you go back to this verse, in verse 4, it says, this woman was taken in adultery in the very act. Now, friends, look, you can't commit adultery by yourself. You cannot commit adultery on your own. Where was the man in all of this? Had he gotten scot-free? Did they just let the man go? Did they know where he was and who he was? Were they so busy plotting against Christ? Or was this man even part of the group that came along because he was trying to catch a woman caught in adultery just so that they could condemn Christ? Where was the man in all of this? We don't know. We don't know. But yet, only the woman was brought and thrown half naked at the feet of Jesus. They had the wrong attitude. They had the wrong timing. They were in the wrong place to do such a thing. Well, what happens next? John chapter 8, continuing, and verse 5 and 6. Now Moses in the law commanded us that such should be stoned. But what sayest thou? This they said, tempting him, that they might have to accuse him. Now, what was the reason why they brought this woman caught in adultery? They wanted to test Christ. They were trying to catch him out. They were trying to find fault with him. They hated Christ. Why? Were they jealous because of all the people that were following him? Were they jealous because he could do so many miracles and they couldn't? They were probably jealous for so many different things. And Jesus even gave sermons that pointed right at them. So they had much, in a sense, to be angry at Christ. And they just wanted to get rid of him. They could not accept him as Christ, the Savior, because they were looking for a king. They were looking for someone to conquer the Romans. And so this man obviously was not coming to conquer the Romans. When they tried to make him king on the hillside, you remember that? Jesus sent all of them away, sent them all packing. He sent the disciples off into a boat. Obviously, Jesus's intentions did not line up with what they were expecting the Messiah to be. And so they were always trying to catch out Christ. They were trying to make him trip over and fall. And they went to the extent to find a woman caught in adultery, bait her, because obviously they didn't bring the man.
They weren't walking along and just go, oh, what is this? No, they were doing this intentionally. They were on the hunt for such an act, and they did this to try to catch out Christ. Now, how would they be able to accuse Christ, though? I mean, if Jesus agreed, right? I mean, if you go back to the slide here, Moses in the law commanded us that such should be stoned. So a woman that was caught in adultery, they should be stoned. Now, this was a very difficult question. Why? Because if Jesus agrees with them and says, yes, they should be stoned, what was the problem with that? He was defying the authorities of the Romans. He was defying the those that were in charge, that had the power to say, yes, you can stone, to condemn, to judge. The Jewish nation was subservient to the Romans. They couldn't just go, hey, we're just going to stone anybody. That's why when Jesus Christ was crucified, not only did they send him to the high priest Caiaphas, but eventually they had to send him to the Roman governor at that time, who was Pilate. And then it was Herod. So, you know, they could not just condemn a man to die, or in this case, a woman to die, for no good reason and with no authority from the Romans. So if Jesus agreed, yes, yes, yes, Moses is correct, we should stone her. And that was correct. Moses really did. In the olden days, if you were caught in adultery, you were stoned. In fact, when you look back in the Old Testament about what Moses wrote and why they stoned people, I mean, you could be stoned for dishonoring your parents. Can you believe that? You could be stoned for desecrating the Sabbath. You could be stoned I wouldn't say trivial things, but in our day, it seems trivial. Okay? But really, Moses did right. They weren't lying. They got that right. Moses in the law said that if you were caught in adultery, you should be stoned. So if Jesus agreed with them, he's defying the Roman authority. Now, if Jesus does not agree with her being stoned, what is wrong with that? Well, he's going against the law of Moses. And they can condemn us like, look, I thought you're a Jew. I thought you're a Hebrew. I thought you're the Savior. And if you're the Savior, well, you should agree to one of the greatest prophets that we've ever had, right? Why are you defying the authority of Moses, whom God spoke face to face as like a friend? So it seemed like it was a lose-lose situation for Christ. To go one way would be bad. To go the other way, you wouldn't win either. He was caught between what you call a rock and a hard place, from the fire into the frying pan. And this was a difficult situation, and they thought they had Christ. They knew. And so that's why they were looking for a woman to catch her in the very act of adultery, so that they come and throw this question at Jesus to see what his response would be. They didn't care about the woman. They cared about just condemning Jesus. But how does Christ respond? John chapter 8, verse 6 and 7. We read part of verse 6, but I'm going to finish the verse now. This they said, tempting him that they might have to accuse him. But Jesus stooped down and with his finger wrote on the ground as though he heard them not. So when they continued asking him, he lifted up himself and said unto them, he that is without sin among you, let him first cast a stone at her. And again he stooped down and wrote on the ground. Look, what happened at first? It's as if Jesus did not even hear them. They asked him the question. Moses in the law said that this woman should be stoned because she was committing adultery. What do you say, Christ? And he just begins to write in the ground. We don't know how long. We don't know what he was writing. We'll get to that in a minute. But he just did not answer them a single word. And sometimes it's better just to pause. Let the whole heat of the situation just calm down first. Easy to say, hard to do for someone like me. I talk too fast without thinking too many times. So often I'm not like Christ. I'm more like Peter before he's converted, speaking without thinking.
I would have said something. I would have chosen one of those options. And before I knew it, it was too late. I put myself into a difficult situation. But Jesus, he just remained silent and he began to write. And then when he looked up, what did he say? Do you remember what he said? In verse 7, when they continued asking him, he lifted up himself. So you know what? He didn't respond and it began to agitate the scribes and the Pharisees. Why are you ignoring us? Why are you ignoring us? Jesus, can't you hear us? Moses said she should be stoned, but what do you say? And finally, when they kept pressing on him, he lifted up himself and said unto them, what? He that is without sin among you, let him first cast a stone at her. And right after that, he just continues to write. If I was a woman, I'm right there, I'll be expecting a stone. I'd have my head bowed over, I had my hands to cover my head. I'd expect a stone to fly, but you know what? Guess what? Nothing happens. No one throws a stone. Jesus says, if you're without sin, go ahead, throw a stone. High claim, right? If you are sinless, if you have never sinned before, if you're without sin, pardon me, not never sin, but if you're without sin, obviously all these scribes and Pharisees could not. Look, who are the scribes and Pharisees? They're religious leaders. They are what you call pastors today, priests. They work in the church. They're paid by the tithe and the offering. They are full-time in the church there. They're teachers of the law. They're meant to know their Bibles. They're meant to be preaching every week. Or, you know, at least the person you'd expect to be in church would be these people, the scribes and the Pharisees. And yet, they have sin in their life. Look, friends, you don't know my life. Don't just listen to anybody just because they can talk or just because you seemed blessed by the sermon. It doesn't mean that this person is living a holy life. Yes, I'm talking about myself. I'm not saying that I'm living an outright sin, but I'm just saying, look, it is possible. All these religious leaders, they were not able to throw one stone. They were living in sin. Never, ever, ever make anyone, any single person on this earth, your role model. They're human. Make Jesus your all in all. Only he will never fail you. Only he can cast that stone because he was sinless. He could, but he didn't. And we're going to see throughout this story, but Jesus says, if you are without sin, go ahead, throw that first stone. And none of those scribes and Pharisees, none of those religious leaders could throw a stone. He wasn't saying, yes, go against the Romans. He wasn't saying, yes, go against Moses. He didn't say either way. But he had a wise answer. You know, friends, it doesn't mean that our judicial system has no right to judge us. No, he didn't defy the authority of the Romans. He did not do that. And we have a judicial system in our countries today. And yes, sometimes they're corrupt, but you know what? Is not saying that you should never, ever, ever judge a person. This is in the instance of what? Stoning a person, killing somebody. But Jesus was trying to teach these people a lesson. And they had their lives bare before Christ. He could see what they were doing. That day, no one threw a stone because no one was without sin. No one could judge. And of course, Jesus could because he was sinless. But yet, he didn't. He was full of compassion, full of love. But after Jesus said that, if you're without sin, go ahead, throw the first stone. What happened next? Do you remember? Verse 8, and again he stooped down and wrote on the ground. He just kept writing. And you know, before we get to what he was writing, let's have a look at the situation of Jesus writing in the sand, okay? Look,
Jesus is God, right? We hardly ever see God right in the Bible. And I'm not going to go through all the instances, but you know, even here, when Jesus writes, it's in sand. It will be blown away. There'll be no record of it. There was no photographs. There were no cameras. There were no video cameras. There was nothing that they could do to preserve this. But you see, God, when he writes, it's very important. Let's just have a look at the finger of God really quickly, okay? What is the finger of God connected to? When God writes, whether that's God the Father, whether it's Jesus, you know, when he writes, when they write, what does this mean? What is it connected to? Well, let's go to our first text, Psalms chapter 8 and verse 3. When I consider thy heavens, the work of thy fingers, the moon and the stars which thou hast ordained. Do you see that? When I consider, I didn't turn the slides. When I consider the heavens, the work of thy fingers, the moon, the stars, which thou hast ordained. What is this talking about? This is talking about creation. With the finger of God, he created the whole world. Yes. Look, if you go back to Genesis chapter 1 and verse and 1 and 2, Genesis chapter 1 and chapter 2, pardon me, God did it by speaking, right? He didn't really use the finger. But what is this related to? We're going to come back to this, okay? But somehow we know that the finger of God is connected with creation. Where else do we see the finger of God? Exodus 31, verse 18. And he gave unto Moses, when he had made an end of communing with him upon Mount Sinai, two tables of testimony, tables of stone, written with the finger of God. Now, this is the more famous one. God wrote the Ten Commandments with his finger. Okay, so we know that the law of God is connected with the finger of God. And what is the law of God in relation to? Judgment. Judging. That's what the law is for, right? It judges us. So we know that the finger of God is connected with creation. We know the finger of God is connected with judgment, the Ten Commandments. What else? Matthew 12, 28. Now, we're going to look at two texts here, so stay with me. But if I cast out devils by the Spirit of God, then the kingdom of God has come to you. So Jesus cast out devils by the Spirit of God. But what is that connected to? Let's look at a parallel passage in Luke 11, verse 20. But if I with the finger of God cast out devils, no doubt the kingdom of God is come upon you. So in Matthew, it calls it the Spirit of God cast out demons. But in Luke, it says the finger of God casts out devils. So the finger of God is connected with the Holy Spirit, the Spirit of God. So look, I want you to catch me. Stay with me. The finger of God is connected with creation. The finger of God was used to write the Ten Commandments. It's related to judgment, the law. The finger of God is the Holy Spirit. And that's how we know that it's connected with creation, because the Holy Spirit was present in creation. He was active in creation as well, because the finger of God is not his literal finger in that sense. It is the Holy Spirit. Now, how is this all connected? Why are we looking at this? Because Jesus is writing in the sand with his finger. The finger of God. And what is he doing? He's judging. His law. And the Holy Spirit is there present too. Convicting. Convicting people of what they've done wrong. And I want you to just look at what happens when Jesus writes. Look at this. John chapter 8, verse 9. Look at this. When Jesus is writing, they come close because he's not saying anything. And they gather around. They want to see what Jesus is writing, right? And they which heard it, being convicted by their own conscience, went out one by one. Beginning at what? The eldest even unto the last. From the oldest to the youngest. And Jesus was left alone. And the woman standing in the midst. What happened? Well, they were impatient. They wanted Jesus to answer the question. He answered their question and he kept writing, and there was deafening silence because
none of them were without sin. But just in case they were tempted to pick up a rock, thinking that they

It's no coincidence. Joseph knew what he was doing. And in this instance, Jesus knew what he was doing. He was dealing with the sins of those that were thinking that they had the right to come and stone this woman and accuse this woman and judge this woman. Jesus was writing their sins in the sand. And thank God he was doing that, because he was being merciful. The sand would blow it away. Feet would trample over it. But maybe, just maybe, Jesus wrote, "Liar." And the oldest one left. Second one, adulterer. Ooh, maybe he was the one that was with that woman. They were using him to bait her. And he was in the midst. He left. Abuser of your wife. The third one left. Liar. Oh, another one left. Or maybe it wasn't, because maybe they all had different sins. That's why they left one by one. But Jesus, with his finger, was judging them. He was judging them. Just in case they thought they were without sin. Maybe they were self-deceived, thinking that one of them could throw a stone at the woman. So Jesus' silence attracted them to what he was writing. And finally, they all leave one by one. You know, Jesus could have looked at every single one of them and say, "I know your hearts and lives. I can read all the sins in your lives." And he could have pointed them out. But Jesus was trying to save them. He was trying to show them that he was divine, that yes, he was the Messiah. He could read their hearts, so he wrote it in the sand. But they all left. Instead of falling down at the feet of Jesus and saying, "God, forgive us. Forgive me. You're right." You know, Jesus was just waiting for them to confess. But they all left. You know, God does not judge just to condemn and that's it. He judges so that your conscience can be quickened and convicted, and that you will be brought to the foot of the cross. You know, sometimes we think that, "Oh, why did you say that? You were too strong. You shouldn't have said it like that." But you know what? Christ even sometimes was straight. But he was trying to save them. And maybe just this evening, or maybe one of the sermons that you have heard, it's really cut to your heart and it's hurt. I don't know your lives. I'm just looking at the camera right now. I don't know who's listening. But Jesus does. And the Holy Spirit does. And maybe it's not my words, but it's the Holy Spirit that's pressing upon your conscience this evening. And Jesus is saying, "Don't run from me. Run to me. Tell me all about your sin. I love you. Don't run away. Come back. Come back." Jesus was waiting, but they all left. And the one that was caught in the very act, she was still there. It's because Jesus did not need to write her sin in the sand. It was obvious. It was public. She was humiliated in front of everybody. But yet she remained. She stayed there right at the feet of Jesus, because she sensed his compassion and his love. What happens next? John chapter 8, 10 and 11. When Jesus had lifted up himself and saw none but the woman, he said unto her, "Woman, where are those thine accusers? Hath no man condemned thee?" She said, "No man, Lord." And Jesus said unto her, "Neither do I condemn thee. Go and sin no more." She looks up and Jesus asks, "Where is everybody? No one's condemned you?" She's like, "No man, no one." But before she can run off as well, thinking that she was scot-free, Jesus gives us the most important lesson in all of this encounter. He says, "Neither do I condemn thee. Go

0: and sin no more. You know, this sentence, this phrase is so important. It's so important. First, Jesus says what? Neither do I condemn thee. And it's not because Jesus is not without sin that he's saying, I don't condemn you, that I can't condemn you. He wasn't putting himself in the same boat as the scribes and the Pharisees, whom he just wrote out all their sins in the sand. No. He didn't have sin in their lives. He was sinless. He was a spotless Lamb of God who would eventually take away the sin of the world. So why does he say, neither do I condemn thee? Because he would have the power to forgive this woman. He would read the woman's heart that she wanted to be set free from this life of sin, from this life of prostitution, of selling her body. And Jesus had the authority to say that because he was going to die on the cross and give everybody that opportunity to change. The cross, Jesus did not come to condemn. He came to set us free from sin. He came to give us a second lease on life, a third lease, a fourth chance, a fifth chance, a tenth chance, a 50th chance. Friends, you might think that you've done something so bad. You've, like this woman, not only have you been publicly humiliated, you were caught in the very act. People surrounded you and saw what you were doing, and you deserve to die. But yet Jesus says, neither do I condemn thee. Because he was ready to take her sin upon himself. And that's why he says that. But he does not stop there. You see, if Jesus just says, neither do I condemn thee, he's condoning the woman to go back and live the life that she had lived. Well, you know, look at all these religious leaders. They're sinning. They can't be set free from their sin. None of them could condemn me. Thank you, Jesus. I'm glad you don't condemn me. If Jesus had just stopped there, neither do I condemn thee, he would have given that woman license to sin. But he doesn't. He doesn't stop there. He says what? Go and sin no more. He doesn't gloss over what she has done. She really had sinned. She really had done wrong. And that's why Christ has to say, sin no more. He called sin exactly what it is. Sin. He says, yes, I don't condemn you. I'm giving you another chance, but sin no more. It doesn't mean that you can go back and live the life that you have been living. He wasn't excusing her from her sin. He wasn't trying to minimize what she had done, even though she'd been caught in the very act and dragged through those streets publicly humiliated. What she had done was sin. She really had sinned. And Christ says, go and sin no more. I want you to stop living this life that you've been living right now. He didn't say, I give you 1 month. He didn't say, I give you 1 week. He didn't even say, I give you 1 day to get your act together. He said, when you leave my presence, stop sinning. Stop. Right this very instance. Now, did you see the woman turn around and go, Jesus, come on. That's unreasonable. You expect me to stop sinning right now? Yes. I don't condemn you. Go sin no more. That's the same as stop sinning. Stop doing what you've been doing. Why? Because in the very word of God, in the very word, just like that one word that Jesus said to Peter, come, when he wanted to walk on water out to Jesus, that one word sustained him. And if the woman could believe these words, she would be sustained from sinning. The word of God has that very power this evening, friends. It has the power to change you. You got to believe it. And if you can't believe it, you just got to spend more time in it until you do believe it. Because when your faith and your belief is able to take hold of the word of God and make it part of your life and make it integrated, That's why the word of God is like bread. We can eat it. It can assimilate into our life. It becomes a part of us. It becomes that which sustains us. And when the word of God is that to every single one of us, guess what, friends? We will stop sinning. But this evening, you got to believe it. And you know, the problem is, so many of us, we judge the validity and the possibility of God's word with our experience. Can't stop sinning. Look, Jesus, the religious leaders, they were sinning too. None of them could judge this woman. Ah, look, you know, this person that I know, that I respect, I saw him sin too. And when we take human examples to justify the reason why we can continue to sin, and we make Jesus look illogical, irrational. Are you serious, Christ? You wanted this woman to stop sinning? How unreasonable. Ah, we don't say it that way, do we? Because this is Jesus, our Savior. But we don't do it. We don't believe it. But friends, today Jesus wants to set you free. He did not die so he could condemn you. He's not a high priest in heaven so he can condemn you. No. He wants to save you. Save you from what? Your sin. And this evening, he wants you to stop. Just to pause and focus on his word. In there you'll find Jesus. In there you will find grace. In there you will find the love of God. And it will set you free from your sin, friends. The word of God, heard, assimilated into your life, will give you power like nothing else on this earth can. But we've got to spend time in it today. And then, not only that, but you've got to believe it. You got to let the word of God sink in and assimilate into your life so that you can live it. Friends, today, I want you to come back to the word. God has given us everything that is needed to live a holy and a godly life. He's given us everything, the tools, you could say, that can give us victory over sin. If we make it to heaven at last, we will know the reason why we got there. It won't be by accident, friends, because the map is laid out so clearly and so simply. You know, we're about to start church in a couple of weeks. It's been so long. But I hope that in this past year where you've been locked up, that you have used those Sabbath hours wisely to gain a deeper relationship with God's word. I see it sometimes, you know, and I feel that way sometimes too. You look at the computer so long and look at all these sermons and you just want to go rest. You want to just go sleep. But friends, God in this past year has given us opportunity to grow in faith, to strengthen our relationship with him. I hope that you have taken that opportunity. And if you haven't, friends, it tells me the fact that you are listening to this sermon this evening or this morning or this afternoon, whenever you're listening to it, the fact that you're listening, it tells me the Holy Spirit is still working in your heart. But I want you to go beyond just sitting there listening. I want you to open the Word of God. I want you to come back to his Word. I want you to dig deep. I want you to take time to spend with Jesus again. So that before you get used to this new normal, you can have a new experience in Christ and become a new creature. You can go forth from this place and sin no more. May God help us to that end today, this evening, especially on these holy Sabbath hours. Let us pray. Father in heaven, thank you so much for your grace and your mercy and your love. and your high standard and the strength that you offer to attain that high standard. Lord, we can't do it on our own. All of us have tried it in our own strength and we've been miserable failures. Lord, please help us. Help us to be more than victorious, to be more than conquerors through Christ Jesus today. Help us to go forth with that resolute, determined purpose that we will go forth from this place and sin no more. Please, Lord, help us. Your word is clear this evening. It's written there. Lord, help us to believe. And then strengthen our faith so that we can have victory over sin today. For we pray in Jesus' name. Amen.
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1: 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G'day, Brad here from Melbourne, and I'm here to share our verse of the day from Luke 11:28. Jesus said, "Blessed are those who hear the word of God and keep it." 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
11: Welcome back to 10 Minute Marriage, tips to keep you hitched, and that's what I am looking for, looking to stay hitched, learning from my brothers, Dr. Phil.
12: Well, we've got an extremely special guest in the,
11: extremely.
12: In the studio today.
11: This guy looks like the guy from that other show called Perfect Storm.
12: Yeah, it looks like him.
13: He's an
12: he?
13: Extremist.
12: Yeah, that guy. Yeah, we wouldn't get him on, but we'll get this guy instead.
11: Extreme 10-minute marriage tips today. We've changed the name of the show. Thanks for joining us.
12: Yeah.
11: Marriage, spiritual leadership.
12: Look, I got a verse to start us all off.
11: Let's hear it.
12: This is a controversial verse. Okay.
13: That's where you bring me in, isn't it?
12: This is why I got you here, Justin.
13: You're throwing me under the bus, see?
12: 1 Corinthians 11, verse 3. But there is one thing I want you to know. Just one thing he wants us to know, right? The head of every man is Christ. The head of every woman is man. And the head of Christ is God. So today we're talking about spiritual leadership in the home. Now, often my wife gets frustrated at me if I don't lead in worship. She really wants me to lead in worship. She really wants to come in and me to be that spiritual leader. She doesn't like to call the worship. She doesn't like to, you know, which she doesn't mind doing the worship, but she really got that deep thing. That's why I wanted to talk about this today, and I wanted to bring the expert in leadership. You lead this whole conference as well as you, I dare say, you lead in your marriage. What is this concept? Because today, in today's world, we've got equality. We've got a lot of marriages that aren't working. We've got a lot of women, dare I say, that aren't letting the man lead, aren't letting the man be men.
13: Is it the women not letting them, or is it the men not leading?
12: This is a very good question. This is my question for you. So what's your wisdom on this, Justin? And, you know, what should be happening? The Bible clearly states that Christ is the head of us.
14: Of the men.
12: Yeah.
14: But not the women. The men are the head of the women. Is what the Bible verse says.
13: Love this.
12: Explain it.
13: You love it. All I can say is I know my wife loves it if I, like you said, lead out.
12: Yep.
13: If I initiate it.
12: Yep.
13: That we read the Bible. I'm a bit of a Bible guy. She loves it when I do Bible study with her because that helps explain it. My wife's a nurse. She works. So when the kids are at home and I was pastoring in the mornings, I'd have to take responsibility for it. With the kids, we would memorize scripture, prayer. My wife loves it when I pray and I request it. It's a funny thing. I find women in the church are much stronger than men spiritually.
12: Yep.
13: I find again and again churches are filled with women more than men.
12: Yep.
13: The numbers of people that get baptized, the numbers of women is always larger than men. Yep. Generally in our society, the men have let go of the spiritual mantle. I'm generalizing. So when you find a man that will step up, women absolutely love it. To all the single guys out there, if you want to step up spiritually, you make yourself very attractive to a woman.
12: You're a Christian one at that. So,
13: well, even the non-Christians.
12: How do you? You've got a few men out there listening to this. How do you lead spiritually in the home?
13: Well, that's a big question, really, isn't it? Because
12: where do you start?
13: The act of having worship as a family or as a couple.
12: Yep.
13: I know my wife loves it. I'm very individualistic in the sense that I like to have my own worship, my own Bible study, and I like my own. She wants me to join her butt. And I'm quite content to do stuff on my own, but that affects her. So I think you should share in your worship time would be one way you can lead.
12: Pray together, stay together.
13: Pray together and stay together. It's a funny thing. Everyone will vary on this, but generally men seem to like to do their own thing.
12: Yep.
13: And that's not helping us. We do have a role in Scripture, it says, and I just find in my own personal journey it's a whole lot better for her. And, of course, therefore, I'm held accountable by my wife as well.
12: Yep.
13: Men need accountability.
12: Yep.
13: Everyone does, but men more the so. And when you're being leader, it's an accountability that comes with that you don't possess when you're just the lone ranger.
12: Yep.
13: And so there's a lot of power in that community of the family. In the community, in my relationship with my wife, when we have that open journey spiritually together, it brings us closer together in every other area. Now, you know, it's broader than just worship.
12: That's right.
13: You're generally in your relationship, we always come in as equals and we act in respect, but our roles vary.
12: Yep.
13: And it's really easy for me to be leader because I'm just born that way. Mm-hmm. And so my wife will look to me to lead. I love to just take that mantle off sometimes and just say, you make the decision.
12: Yep.
13: I'll just roll with you. And I think a lot of us guys, we're kind of wore out. We're busy. We've got everything going on. We don't want any little extra thing is the straw on the camel's back, so to speak. So we just want to throw that off at home.
12: Yep.
13: That's hurt us.
12: Yeah.
13: So to actually pick your mantle up at home and make that more important than your workplace, more important than all those other things, that you be the leader your wife wants you to be. It's not that you're ruling over as some dictator. You're not going shopping. You know, that's not what we're talking about. We're talking about she wants you to lead. And there, so many guys don't want to. They don't want the responsibility. You make the decision. You would do it anyway, you know, and they have an argument over it. Be leader. A leader will always take people with them.
12: Yep.
13: If you're not, if you're leading in your relationship, your wife's very much on board with where you're going. That's the style of leadership you have. And there's a great misconception that the, you know, the women's liberation movement or whatever would bring to the table to say men are trying to lord it over their wives. That's not what we're talking about. We're talking about stepping into a place of leadership. And I have to say to the wives, if you show me a woman that is a dominant figure in a relationship, as in they're laying down the law to the husband all the time, you show me that woman, I'll show you an unhappy man every single time.
12: Yeah, it turns up a lot when you're doing marriage.
13: Boy, oh boy.
12: So, look, somewhere to start, coming into the front. I'll tell you what I used to do is when I've come, my kids are at home and I'm smashed, I'm tired, I've come to the door, I clap my hands. I used to just clap my hands and get myself back into the mode. Now I have to be on. The kids are going to come running to the door. I have to turn up and I plan out the night. So I'd say, okay, we're going to have some dinner and then I'm going to call us to worship. And then, you know, I'll go around and pray with the kids and they'll go to bed. And that used to be my kind of ritual that I used to do it. And I used to have to plan out what I was going to do that night. Otherwise it wouldn't happen. So I have it clear in my head. And it didn't all the time. I just say, can we do worship now? Trish, do you mind reading da da da? It doesn't have to be me doing the worship, but I lead the thing and go, do you mind doing it? Or Poppy, can you do that? Or, you know, my son or whatever it is, can you pray now? Or, you know, it's like.
13: And I was never home at night.
12: Yeah.
13: My wife did the night stuff. I did the morning because I'm out doing Bible studies. Yep. So I was never home, and that's probably bad. But you have to share it, there's no doubt, because you got responsibilities and everything. But a woman really loves a man that will lead.
12: And if you're out, ask questions about it. How did the worship go? How did night go? Start somewhere is the big thing. Thank you, Justin, so much for coming in.
14: Thank you, Justin.
12: Yeah, that's been awesome.
14: We have a free offer for this episode as well. That's the book by Nancy Von Pelt called Effective Marriage. If you text the word marriage to 0482 082876, we will get that out to you. That is 0482 082876. Thank you for your time, fellas.
12: Thank you, Cole. Appreciate it.
13: Good on you, mate.
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2: Hello there, Faith Experimenters, and thanks again for joining me on The Faith Experiment. This is episode number 57 of this series, and I'm calling this episode The Rescue Plan. Hey, I would love to hear from you today. Where are you tuning in from? Text me in on the show number here, 0488 453 11. That's 0488 453 11. And yeah, let us know where you are listening to The Faith Experiment from, this great country of ours here in Australia. And if you're overseas listening to this on one of the podcasting platforms, don't be shy. You can text us in 0488 453 11. Well, welcome to the show. I have got a special episode lined up for you today. We are going to examine perhaps one of the most important topics in the ancient manuscripts. Now, I know I say that very regularly, that every topic we discuss is a very important topic, but this one is, in fact, a contender for one of the most important topics in the ancient manuscripts, the rescue plan. And so we'll be delving into some of these ancient manuscripts and looking at what the point of this collection of manuscripts we call the Bible today, what the point of them are in terms of practically making a difference in our lives today. Now, if you are joining me on the Faith Experiment for the very first time, welcome. We're glad to have you tuning in. There is a bit of a community around the Faith Experiment. We are known as Faith Experimenters, and we are all about putting faith into practice. And on this show, we are all about examining these ancient scrolls and manuscripts and seeing what they say and what they challenge us to experiment with. Over the last couple of years, we've been going through a whole range of various different topics and, yeah, answering questions, examining how to study these manuscripts. And of course, this whole show started with how I became a faith experimenter, how I went from a non-believer to a follower of these ancient manuscripts. So if you've missed any of the previous episodes and you want to catch up on some of the details and get your bearings, then go ahead and get the Faith FM app from your app store and look for the Faith Experiment under the podcast section. Or you can go and visit all the good platforms for podcasting, Apple Podcasts, Google, Spotify, and you'll be able to find the Faith Experiment on there. Please do give it a thumbs up, a star, or a smile, whatever your system is asking you for. It helps with the algorithm and helps the show go further and faster. And don't forget to recommend the show to a friend. Well, as we get into this episode, I once again have a free giveaway. It's a fantastic offer for this topic. And to get today's giveaway, you need to stick around till the end of the episode, where I will be giving you a code word to text into the show number 0488 453 11, and you will be able to claim your very own free copy of this offer. And the offer I have today is one of my favorite books outside of the biblical manuscripts that I have read and I have in my library. It is a little book called The Steps to Christ. And why this book is such an important book and why I recommend it so highly is because it doesn't matter where you are in your journey in faith. This book just spells out so simply and so clearly the God behind these manuscripts and his great love for you. And it's a very easy read. It's only a few short chapters, but it will change the way you practically live your life. So you want to stick around to the end of the episode to get today's free giveaway, Steps to Christ. Well, let's get into today's topic, and that is the rescue plan. And as I said at the very beginning, this is perhaps one of the most important points or topics or teachings of the ancient manuscripts. So let's get into it. One of the things you'll find if you have read the Bible and the ancient manuscripts that make up the Bible, you will find that there is a common recurring theme. And that theme is conflict. There is conflict throughout the entire Bible. In fact, if you have a regular English Bible that has the 66 books in them and starts with Genesis and ends with Revelation, you can pretty much exclude the first two chapters and the last two chapters of the Bible. So that's Genesis chapter 1 and 2 and Revelation 21 and 22. You can exclude those four chapters, two from the start, two from the end, and everything else in the Bible is connected to a conflict or elements of a conflict. And some theologians and some scholars and some commentators of the Bible will describe this conflict as the great cosmic conflict. And the reason for that is because in the course of the story of the scriptures, there is a chapter or a section that deals with this story of conflict that begins outside of our realm, outside of Earth, outside of the human family. And it describes it taking place, first of all, in heaven. Now, I know that sounds impossible and hard to believe, but it's a conflict that begins in heaven. In fact, we read in Revelation chapter 12 and verse 7 and verse 8 that there was a time when there was war in heaven. And it describes the two opposing parties. One is the party of God, and one is the party of what Revelation calls the dragon. Now, later on in the story, we're introduced to the name of the dragon being a symbol of a being named Lucifer. And Lucifer is none other than an angel or angelic being. And so the story paints this picture that this great cosmic conflict begins when this angel, this angelic angel named Lucifer, rebels. You can read about this in the book of Ezekiel in chapter 28. You can also read about it in Isaiah chapter 12 to chapter 14 and in Revelation chapter 12. There's a number of places where this story is touched upon. Even Jesus, when he was teaching on those hillsides in Galilee nearly 2,000 years ago, he made many references to this being Lucifer. In fact, he describes seeing pre his incarnation as a human, he describes seeing Satan fall from heaven like lightning. It's a very remarkable picture. Now, this cosmic conflict is not really the source of our topic on this episode, but it's important to understand the reality of the cosmic conflict, because that feeds into what we want to talk about in this episode, which is the rescue plan. You see, at its core, and maybe we'll cover this on another episode, but at its core, the cosmic conflict is essentially a political disagreement. One side is against the kingdom and authority and rulership of God, and the other is pro the rulership and the authority of God. And as a result of this, we find ourselves on this planet, at least, involved fundamentally, day by day, moment by moment, in this cosmic conflict where the forces of good and evil are playing out, the forces of right and wrong are playing out, and ultimately, life and death. So this cosmic conflict, every one of us have tasted some element of it in our time, whether you've had a relationship problem, an authority problem, whatever problems you have faced, you've experienced a little bit of this great cosmic conflict. But here's the clincher. According to the biblical manuscripts, at its core, the cosmic conflict is a conflict between a family, the family of God. On one side, you have Lucifer and all those siding with him. And on the other side, you have God and all those siding with him. We can take a short break right now. We're going to come right back after this with the rescue plan. Stick around for the code word on The Faith Experiment.
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1: Welcome back to the Faith Experiment. This is episode number 57. I'll be calling this episode The Rescue Plan. And wasn't that a beautiful song? Soon by Brooke Ligawood. Well, on this episode, we are talking about the rescue plan. And as I suggested before the break, this is perhaps one of the most important topics that these ancient manuscripts teach. Now, I just got through talking about how to understand the topic of the rescue plan, you have to first understand the overarching theme of the ancient manuscripts, which is a great cosmic conflict. A conflict between good and evil and right and wrong and ultimately life and death. But as I suggested right before the break, this conflict is at its heart a conflict between a family, the family of God. You see, the ancient manuscripts, the Greek ones, which is the New Testament, in the epistle of 1 John chapter 3 and verse 10, John communicates this interesting thought. He says, in this, the children of God and the children of the devil are manifest. Which basically means that what he's going to tell us next in this passage, in 1 John chapter 3, verse 10, he's going to tell us what is the characteristic that reveals whether or not we are of the children of God or the children of the devil? And here's what he says next. He says, whoever does not practice righteousness is not of God, nor is he who does not love his brother. What John has just said is that the characteristic of a child of God or a member of the family of God, those children, they practice righteousness and they love one another. In contrast, those who don't love one another and who don't practice righteousness, they are, get this, according to the biblical manuscripts, they are the children of the devil. I said before that at the heart of the cosmic conflict, there is a conflict between a family of God. You see, the devil in this passage, he's described as having children. But ultimately, according to the Dead Sea Scrolls, things like Isaiah, the book of Isaiah and the book of Ezekiel, this devil character was none other than an angel, a covering cherub, one in the closest proximity to God. His name was Lucifer. And he too was a child of God, a creation of God. And yet here, in the New Testament, we find the teaching saying that he himself is a father figure. Jesus actually referred to Satan, who is fallen Lucifer, as the father of murder, the father of lies, and the father of all things wicked. And so now you have two so-called father figures, the father in the devil and the father in God himself. But this was originally one family. Now the family has split. And so at the center of this cosmic conflict is a family conflict. So we end up finding this teaching in the New Testament book of Romans in chapter 3, verse 23. The Apostle Paul tells us that all have sinned and fallen short of the glory of God. Romans chapter 3, verse 23. And so what the Bible is teaching us is that every single human being who has ever lived has demonstrated the qualities and the characteristics of being a child of the devil. Remember, the characteristic of being a child of the devil is that you don't practice righteousness and you don't love one another. And so the Bible's teaching that if anybody has sinned, and it's saying that all has sinned, we have fallen short of the glory of God or the character of God, and therefore by we are actually demonstrating the characteristics not of the Father God, but of the Father Satan. And the further problem to this is found in Romans chapter 6, verse 23, where the Bible says that the wages or the consequences of sin, now remember this, how many people have sinned? Everyone has sinned. What's the characteristics of the children of the devil, it's sin. So we're all in the family of the devil, not the family of God by default. Now, look, I know this sounds pretty harsh, but this is the facts. This is the reality. So the Bible says this in Romans chapter 6, verse 23. It says, for the wages or the consequences of sin, which we've all committed, is death. And then it says, but the gift of God is eternal life in Christ Jesus, our Lord. So we have a dilemma. The Bible paints a picture. There's a great cosmic conflict between the forces of good and evil. It shows that there are two father-like figures of both sides or both camps. One is God himself, and one is this imposter, Satan, Lucifer, the fallen arch enemy of God, the arch rebel. And both families have children, and children display the qualities and characteristics of their parents. And in Satan's camp, it is anybody who has chosen to sin or to rebel. And the Bible says very clearly that that is every single person. We've all sinned. We've all rebelled. So the Bible tells us in the Old Testament, the book of Isaiah, in chapter 59 and verse 2, it says, your iniquities, now that's the word for sin, but the kind of sin that's rebellious. It says, your iniquity has separated you from your God, and your sins have hidden his face from you so that he will not hear you. And so we end up with a situation that because we've all sinned, we've separated ourselves from God now because of our rebellion, and that has cemented us, if you like, in the family of the enemy, the family of Satan. So as I said at the beginning, this is perhaps one of the most important topics in all these ancient manuscripts because it's trying to communicate to us that all is not well in our realm, in our sphere, on our planet. We are in the center of a great cosmic conflict, and unfortunately for every one of us living, we're on the wrong side of the cosmic conflict. We have the characteristics of our father, and our father in the story is Lucifer, the fallen being who has become Satan, the arch rebel against the government of God. Now, what's fascinating

0: We'll take a short break now. When we come back, we're going to delve into this topic, the rescue plan. Stick around. The code word is coming up very, very soon.
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1: That was Lauren Daigle with Thank God I Do, and this is A Faith Experiment, episode 57, and I'm calling this episode The Rescue Plan. Coming up very soon is the code word to get today's free offer, a fantastic book, Steps to Christ.

0: A book that has changed my life and I know will change yours. A simple yet powerful little book outlaying the literal steps to a quality faith experiment with God. You want to get this free copy for yourself? Stick around to the end of this episode and get today's code word that you need to text into the show number. The show number is 0488 453 11. Say that number on your phone as the faith experiment number, 0488 453 11, and be ready for the code word. Now, before the break, we were talking about how that we have a very difficult situation to face, a difficult reality to face. And that situation is we are living in the midst of a great cosmic conflict between good and evil, right and wrong, life and ultimately death. And we've also seen that that great cosmic conflict at its heart is a family conflict. On one side, you have God standing as the fatherhead. On the other side, you have the arch rebel, Lucifer himself, Satan, standing as a fatherhead figure. And the Bible describes that both of these father-like figures have offspring or have children, and they are revealed through their characteristics. And the characteristics between the two, or separates the two, is righteousness and love for one another. But then we have seen that every single human that has lived has fallen short of the standard of God's character, and they have sinned. And the consequences or the wages of sin is death. And we find that we all are living in a reality where we are guilty because of our deeds, our choices, and our actions. However, this is a good news story. This is the rescue plan on this episode. And so I would like to share with you that perhaps one of the greatest themes of the books of the Bible is the way of escape, the way to be rescued from absolute certainty of death and destruction. Before the break, I share with you how that you can imagine God as a circle. And the line of the circle represents the character of God, the boundary between what he is and what he isn't. And that boundary represents in the teachings of Scripture as the law or the commandments. And if you were to take all the principles of the commandments and summarize it into one word, according to Jesus, it would be love. Love for God and love for one another, but the principle is love. And so on the inside of this circle where God exists and God is, you have love, joy, peace, patience, light, righteousness, life, truth, all of these attributes we desire to achieve and to attract in our own lives. That is what God is, according to this ancient manuscript. This is what he's described as. But on the outside, on the wrong side of the character of God, on the wrong side of the law, we find the opposites. Instead of light, we find darkness. Instead of righteousness, we find rebellion. Instead of truth, we find lies. Instead of life, we find death. And you and I, that is our reality. That is where we live. We live in a realm where it is not all holy. It is not all beautiful. It's not all peaceful. It's not all loving. It's not all life. We live in the opposite realm. And the plan of these 66 manuscripts, which we call the Bible today, the goal, the plan, is to introduce you to the person who is the solution to this ultimate reality and problem. I'd like to suggest that the goal of Jesus as the Son who was sent by the King and to provide redemption and restoration, his ultimate teaching was about how to change families, how to change and leave the family of the devil and his characteristics and become a child of the family of God, and now to take on the characteristics and attributes of God's family. We read about this in John, the Gospel of John, and in chapter 3, and pretty much the whole chapter, but it starts in verse 1. And we have a picture there of Jesus meeting with a Pharisee by the name of Nicodemus. And the story goes that Nicodemus comes to Jesus and says, "Jesus, your works, they're great. they're magnificent, they're mighty, and they're evidence that you must have been sent by God. Now, Jesus doesn't even seem to acknowledge what appears to be flattery. And Jesus makes a bizarre response. He turns to Nicodemus and he says, Nicodemus, if I was quoting the old King James, it would say, verily, verily, or truly, truly, meaning the thing I'm going to say is absolute fact. He says, unless a person or a man is born again, he cannot enter into the kingdom of God. Now, Nicodemus is taken back by this because he is a Pharisee, he is a leader of the Jewish people, and he is a teacher of the law. He's turned to Jesus and says, how can this be? How can a man, when he is old, get born a second time through his mother's womb? Jesus turns around to him and says, again, verily, verily, or truly, truly, or the thing I'm going to say to you is absolute reality. He says, unless a person is born of water and of the Spirit, they cannot enter the kingdom of God. And so what we find in this analogy or this teaching that Jesus gives us is that to be born again is to see the kingdom of God, and to be born again is to be born of water and born of the Spirit. And therefore, by being born of water and Spirit, we're born again, which means we can see the kingdom of God. And so Jesus moves on in this dialogue with Nicodemus, and he comes down to verse 16 of chapter 3, which is probably the most famous verse in all the Bible. And Jesus turns to Nicodemus, and he says, Nicodemus, because God so loved the world, he gave his only begotten Son, that whoever believes in him should not perish, but have everlasting life. And so Jesus is summarizing this being born again experience. It's belief. It's belief that changes our actions. It's belief that changes our identity. It is belief in the fact that Jesus is the only begotten Son, the Redeemer, the Messiah, the Savior. Jesus also adds to this idea in Mark chapter 16 and verse 16, and he says, whoever believes and is baptized will be saved, but he who does not believe will be condemned. Jesus is using a word here, baptismo. It is from the Greek language. In English, we say baptized. But literally, that word means to immerse in a body of water. Now, remember, Jesus said, unless you are born of the water and of the Spirit, you cannot enter the kingdom of God. Here, Jesus makes the same sort of connection with water and says, he who believes and is immersed in water will be saved. Now, notice it's the belief that creates an action that results in salvation, not the other way around. It's not the action that equals the salvation. You see, our belief, it changes us, it moves us. It's not our actions that save us, it's our belief. So Jesus is essentially communicating that the way to change from the family of the devil, where we all are by nature, into the family of God, where we need to be for salvation, the key is to be born again. This is like our adoption. There's only really three ways to change your family. One's through marriage. Oftentimes, many people change their family name when they get married. At least one of the parties do. Another way is to be born into a family. Obviously, that gives you a family name. And the third way is to be adopted. And so Jesus is essentially proposing that our only solution to go from the family of the devil to the family of God is through adoption. And that adoption process he describes as being born again. And Jesus comes and illustrates it literally for us to live it figuratively. In the book of Hebrews in chapter 2 verse 9, it says, but we see Jesus, who was made a little lower than the angels for the suffering of death, crowned with glory and honor, that he, by the grace of God, might taste death for everyone. Jesus tasted death for everyone. Now remember, we all sinned and the wages of sin is death. Well, the good news is that Jesus has tasted the death for you and for me. Now, why did he taste the death for us? Well, in chapter 2, verse 14 of Hebrews, it says, inasmuch as The children have partakers of flesh and blood. He himself likewise shared in the same, that through death he might destroy him who had the power of death, that is, the devil. Jesus is teaching us that by him dying on the cross, he tasted the death for us, and by doing so, he has the power now to destroy death, and ultimately he who has the power of death, which is the devil. Now this is truly remarkable. We deserve none of this. We have, by our own choices and actions, sided with the rebel in the great cosmic conflict. But God has gone out of his way to come down to show us that he wants us back, and he's providing a way for it. Well, it's time to take a short break now. When we come back, I've got the code word for today's giveaway.
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1: Welcome back to The Faith Experiment. This is episode 57, calling this The Rescue Plan. And that was Jaden Lavick with Come To Me. And on this episode, I have got, in just a few minutes from now, a code word for you to claim today's offer, Steps to Christ, a book that has literally changed my life and countless millions around the globe. Absolutely phenomenal little book. Easy read, powerful points. You will spend ages just meditating on sentence after sentence of the love that God has demonstrated for each and every one of us through the person of Christ, and how Christ has come to give you an abundant life, not just in the future, but right here and now in the present. Well, on this episode, we are talking about the Great Rescue Plan, which is perhaps the most important topic in the ancient manuscripts. And we've talked about how that there is a great cosmic conflict between the forces of good and evil, lies and truth, and ultimately life and death. And at the center of that cosmic conflict is family. The family of God in heaven has been divided as a result of this cosmic conflict. And on one side, we have God as the father figure. On the other side, we have Satan, who is Lucifer, a fallen, created angel. And we now find in the epistle of 1 John that the qualities or characteristics that differentiate between the children of God and the children of the devil is essentially righteousness, that means to do right and to live in harmony with God's character, and love for one another. But we've seen already in the scriptures that everyone has rebelled or sinned. So we've got the character of Satan on that one. And the Apostle Paul tells us that it is only possible to keep the law by having love. Love fulfills the law. And so because we're not fulfilling the law, we don't have love. And therefore, we have the two qualities and characteristics that make us the children of the devil, which is bad news because the Bible tells us that the wages or consequences of that sin is death. But before the break, we saw that Jesus comes along and he has a conversation with Nicodemus, and he tells Nicodemus, listen, the only way for salvation, the only way to be able to see the kingdom of God is to be born again. That's your adoption process. That's your adoption certificate. You've got to leave one family and join the other family. And Jesus explains that that's through being born of water and of the word. He talks about being baptized by immersion or immersed into water and belief. But it gets even more practical than that. How do we change families? What's the Bible teaching on the rescue plan? Well, there's four things I want to share with you in the few minutes we have left. The first thing is the Bible is clear that we have to believe. We've already talked about this, John chapter 3, verse 16. The Bible tells us that we have to believe in him, in Jesus, the Savior who died on that cross for two reasons, to taste the death that we ought to taste and to destroy the power of death and him who has that power, which is Satan himself. We have to believe that Jesus is that Messiah. If you don't believe it, then he can't be a Savior for you. If you were drowning in the ocean and someone threw a life ring thing, what do they call those things, those round things, those buoys, they throw it into the ocean there to save you. If you decide, I don't believe that you're here to save me, I believe that you're here just to guide the ship, then you will be lost. It is that simple. And so the first principle, it's super complicated, isn't it? You need to believe that Jesus is the solution. That's the first thing. The second characteristic is the Bible teaches that we need to confess. Now, in 1 John chapter 1, verse 9, the Bible says, if we confess our sin, now remember, we've all sinned. You've sinned, I've sinned, but the Bible's telling us if is a condition. In computer programming, you'd always use if statements if you wanted the program to go down two different paths, depending on what the condition was. And here Jesus is saying, if you confess your sin, he, that's Jesus, is faithful and just to forgive us our sins and then to cleanse us from all unrighteousness. Now, here's the thing. Unrighteousness is sin. And that is the characteristic of the family of Satan. That's what we have. So the deal here is that if you believe Jesus is the Savior, he is the forgiver, he is the Redeemer, then if you turn to him and confess your sin, which we've all committed, he's claiming he's faithful to cleanse you from that unrighteousness, from that sin. Now, if you don't have the characteristics of the last family that you're being adopted out of, you're in a new family and you're a new creature. You're a new creation. And that's the first the second characteristic here, is that once you believe, that belief should lead you to confess your sins directly to the one that you believe in. And then he will do the work of forgiving you and cleansing you from unrighteousness. So, I told you there are four things. Number one, believe, John chapter 3, verse 16. Number two, confess, 1 John chapter 1, verse 9. Here's the third one. The Bible tells us in Acts chapter 3, verse 19, that we need to repent. Here's what Peter says. He says, repent. Now, I think I might have shared this at some point in the last couple of years on the Faith Experiment, but if I haven't, or if you haven't heard it recently, repent is a fancy word for a U-turn. It's a U-turn. So you imagine you're going down one direction and you perform a U-turn and you come back the direction you were just going down. What's the reason for a U-turn? It is normally because you were going the wrong direction and you figured it out and you had to backtrack. You had to U-turn and go back the right way. And that's exactly the idea behind this word in the original language for repent in English. You know, I often joke that I do a lot of driving, especially a lot of hire cars in a lot of different cities around the country. And I don't know a lot of the places I'm going, so I put in my GPS, I put the directions. And sometimes those lines on the road, the exits especially, are very thin little lines. And sometimes you just keep driving straight down the freeway and you miss that little thin line exit. And then all of a sudden, Siri will come on and say, perform a U-turn when possible. Perform a U-turn when possible. That is the equivalent of saying, you're going the wrong way, repent. You're going the wrong way, repent. And so Peter comes out in Acts chapter 3, verse 19 and says, repent. You're going the wrong way. Turn around. Perform a U-turn when possible. Repent, therefore, and he says, be converted. Why? That your sins may be blotted out, so that times of refreshing may come from the presence of the Lord. So literally, there's three steps so far. Number one, you have to believe that Jesus is the Redeemer. He is the Deliverer. He is the Savior. If you don't have belief in that, you're not going to benefit from the other three things that are coming. So number one, you have to believe, John 3:16. Number two, if you believe that he is the Redeemer, then you need to confess. He's inviting you to come and confess the wrong that you have done so that he is able to forgive you, because he's taken the cost of that to the grave already. He can forgive you for it. And then he can cleanse you from all the attributes and characteristics that keep you in the wrong family, all your unrighteousness. Now that you're nice and clean and you're all in a nice, refreshed state, now the command is, now turn around and go back the right way. That's repenting. That's going back and living the life that you were called to live. And number four, the fourth characteristic in this great rescue plan is receive. This is Revelation chapter 3 and verse 20, one of my favorite books in the ancient manuscripts, one of my favorite books in the entire Bible, the book Revelation. In chapter 3 and verse 20, Jesus is speaking to the believer. He's not speaking to a non-believer. And this is what he says. He says, behold, I stand at the door and knock. If anyone hears my voice and opens the door, I will come into him and dine with him and he with me. Now, I want you to notice that he requires you to open the door and receive him in. So these are the ingredients. Believe in the Savior. Confess your sins to the Savior, turn away from your sins, and receive the Savior into your life. This is the ingredients of being born again. This is the ingredients of the adoption process. It's basically the spiritual equivalent of you saying, I don't like the family I'm in. We're always fighting and arguing and backbiting, and you can't trust anybody. Please adopt me. Take me away from this family. Please teach me the ways of your family so I don't have to live in this depressed, elevated, angered, emotional state. This is the spiritual equivalent. Believe, confess, repent, and receive. But there's another component to all of this, and it's super simple. We read that Jesus said that those who believe should be baptized. So what's baptism? Well, the Bible says in Ephesians chapter 4, verse 4 and 5, it says that there is one body, there is one spirit, there is one Lord, there is one faith, and there is one baptism. There's not multiple different types of it. Some people think that you can be baptized over the phone, you can be baptized by a fire hydrant, you can be baptized with rose petals, all sorts of things. But the Bible teaches there's only one kind of baptism. And as I already suggested, the word baptism comes from a Greek word, baptizo, which means to immerse or to submerge. And the interesting thing is that Jesus himself was baptized. So if you want to have an understanding of what baptism is all about and what this one baptism should be like, then just look at the life of Jesus. The Bible says in Mark chapter 1, verse 9, it says, "And it came to pass in the days that Jesus came from Nazareth of Galilee and was baptized by John in the Jordan River, and immediately coming up from the water." So baptism requires water. Baptism requires you to go into the water and come up out of the water. So baptism is by immersion, which is literally what the word means. We see this pattern repeated every single time baptism happens in the Bible. And so, my friends, Jesus is inviting you to be adopted into his family. He's inviting you to believe that he is able to save you. Imagine he's standing there in front of you right now, his arms stretched out, saying, "I have the power to save." Your first step is to believe that he can do it. Once you believe, you're called and invited to immediately confess your sin, your rebellion, the attributes and characteristics that are the opposite to himself. And you just tell him, specifically, one by one, "Father in heaven, thank you for sending Jesus. This is who I am. I'm a thief. I'm an adulterer. I'm a murderer. I'm a slanderer. I'm everything that you are not, but I want to be like you." And the Bible promises you that if you confess, he will forgive. He will cleanse you from all unrighteousness. And then he asks you, turn around. Perform a U-turn when possible. Leave your life behind and turn around and start walking with me. I'm knocking at the door. Open the door to your life. Open the door to your heart. Open the door to your mind and let me come in. Receive me. That's it. That's the four ingredients to the great rescue plan from this cosmic conflict. And then Jesus says, to demonstrate your acceptance of my invitation, be baptized, be immersed in the water, cast your vote, and demonstrate to your old father that you're changing families. Friends, wherever you are in your faith experiment now, I want to give you an invitation to take the next step. If you would like to talk to somebody in your area about what you can do to improve in your faith experiment, I would invite you to take out your phone right now and send a text to the show number here, 0488-45311, and send the text, send a code word STEP, STEP. 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Well, as I said at the top of the show, I have a free offer for you, the book Steps to Christ. 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Text that to 0488-45311 Our SMS bot will ask for some details and we'll get the book out to you as soon as possible. Well, that's all I have time for on this episode of The Faith Experiment. I will see you next week at the same time right here on Faith FM.
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3: It's always hard to say goodbye, not just to the people we love, but also to objects that have a special place in our hearts. On the 22nd of July 2020, Australians said goodbye to the Queen of the Skies, when the last remaining Boeing 747 aircraft was retired from the Qantas fleet. Ahead of the retirement, Qantas announced a host of events that would ensure the farewell celebrations would indeed be fit for a queen. There were farewell jumbo joy flights organised for customers and employees, and then a special hangar farewell event for employees. But perhaps the most iconic moment of the farewell celebrations was when the final flight took to the skies. With a final flourish, Qantas traced its logo, the flying kangaroo, in its flight path as a tribute to the jumbo jet that served the Australian national carrier and the nation so well. The first 747 joined the Qantas fleet in 1971, making air travel affordable and accessible for millions of ordinary Australians. Over the next five decades, the aircraft captured the heart of the nation. The Qantas 747 fleet has flown more than 250 million people over 50 years in operation and covered over 3.6 billion miles in the air. On a final flight, the original jumbo was given a water cannon farewell and took to the skies amidst the cheers and applause of 150 well-wishers who had come to say goodbye in person. The aircraft winged her way over Sydney in a goodbye lap, and then with a parting dip of her massive wings, took off for a final destination. Apart from the crew, the final flight flew empty and was bound for an aircraft boneyard in the Mojave Desert in California. As a final tribute, the plane did a flyover of the Haas Aviation Museum near Wollongong, where it dipped its wings in an aerial salute to Qantas's first 747-400 aircraft, preserved and housed at the museum. The first 747 landed in Sydney on the 16th of August 1971. 3 years later, on the 28th of December 1974, the 747 evacuated survivors of Cyclone Tracy, one of the most devastating cyclones in Australian history. The hurricane made landfall in Darwin on Christmas Eve, and over the course of the following 48 hours, destroyed 70% of the city's buildings and 80% of its houses, and over 30,000 people needed to be evacuated. Over 25,000 of those who needed evacuation were evacuated by air, and Qantas 747s were among the aircrafts used for this evacuation. This would be the first of many occasions when the 747 would be used to provide relief to the nation by serving Australians when they were most vulnerable and in need of help. And it is these instances that endeared this aircraft to the nation. Join us as we walk down memory lane and look at not only the history of the Boeing 747, but also the history of Qantas, all leading up to that memorable final flight. And maybe, just maybe, that final flight will give us a glimpse of the most desired and anticipated flight of all time.

In March 1919, the Australian federal government, led by Prime Minister William Morris Hughes, announced plans for the Great Air Race. The race was for the first successful flight to Australia from Great Britain in an aircraft manned by Australians. The prize money, which was £10,000, would be awarded to the first group to complete the race within 30 days. Hudson Fysh and Paul McGuinness, former Australian Flying Corps officers who had served together during World War I, decided to enter the race. They approached philanthropist Sir Samuel McCaughey for financial assistance. While fighting in Palestine during World War I, Fysh and McGuinness had flown a Bristol fighter aircraft that had been donated to the No. 1 Squadron by McCaughey. Unfortunately, McCaughey died just before the race, and the executive of his will refused to honour his verbal agreement to fund Fysh and McGuinness. Instead, the two received a commission to survey Northern Australia in preparation for the air race. The two men were asked to survey the route from Longreach in Queensland past Katherine in the Northern Territory and on to Darwin. Fysh and McGuinness accepted the commission and arrived in Longreach in August 1919. Well, they found themselves a Model T Ford and set out from Longreach on what was to be a long and grueling journey up to Darwin. Their trip garnered them recognition as being the first people to travel across the Gulf of Carpentaria using an automobile. But the trip yielded more than this. 51 days and 2,179 kilometres later, the two fighter pilot friends were convinced that the most efficient way to link remote outback settlements was via an air service. Fysh later wrote in his biography that they were sure that aircraft would eventually play a significant role not only in transporting passengers, but also freight and mail over the sparsely populated, vast expanses and practically roadless areas of western and northern Queensland and northern Australia. Once they had completed their survey of the route, Fysh prepared a landing strip in Darwin on behalf of the Defence Department that would serve as the finish line for the Great Air Race. He stayed on in Darwin to welcome the winners of the race, Ross and Keith Smith, then rejoined McGuinness in Cloncurry, Queensland. The two soon began to look for financial backing once more, only this time it was to fund an air service. Among those who were sympathetic to their cause were outback graziers, who understood only too well the unique challenges that were faced by those who attempted to travel through the vast Australian outback. Rough terrain, no roads, raging rivers and no bridges were among the most prominent challenges. Added to all this was the fact that in the aftermath of flooding, the rich black Queensland soil turned into a soup of cloying mud that was virtually impassable and left entire communities stranded for months at a time. One of the most sympathetic graziers was Fergus McMaster. Excited by their plans for a flying service, Fysh and McGuinness met McMaster in Brisbane and enthusiastically outlined their ideas to him. The initial proposal was for the air service to offer joyrides and air taxi trips and then to expand into other aviation services. Once they had secured their investors, Fysh and McGuinness flew to Mascot Aerodrome in Sydney, accompanied by their former flight sergeant, Arthur Baird, who was a competent aircraft mechanic. They ordered two Avro aircraft and not long after registered their company under the new name Queensland and Northern Territory Aerial Services Limited. This name was later abbreviated to the acronym Qantas, and just like that, they made history. Qantas was officially formed on the 16th of November 1920 here in Winton, Queensland.
Today, a 2-metre-high monument in Eldersley Street commemorates the birth of Qantas when the first registered office opened on the site. The first board meeting was held at the Winton Club on the 10th of February 1921. There is also a memorial erected on the site of the first Qantas landing field. The Winton Shire Council was the first local authority in the world to support an airline, contributing financially to the purchase of this first landing field. Later that year, a decision was made to move the headquarters to Longreach because it was a local transport centre, including the railway. So the locals say that Qantas was conceived in Cloncurry, born in Winton, and grew up in Longreach. In 1921, the Qantas fleet was made up of 2 war surplus biplanes, an Avro 504K aircraft, and a Royal Aircraft Factory BE-2E aircraft. Once they had their planes, McGuinness and Baird got into the cockpit and flew the first joyriding and demonstration flights. The early days of keeping the new aerial service in the air were far from glamorous or even particularly safe. On more than one occasion, pieces of the aircraft fell off mid-flight, and the Avro's engine began to overheat in the thin, hot Queensland air. But Baird, who was a top-class engineer, began tinkering with the aircraft and had soon modified them to accommodate passengers. Before long, they had transported over 800 passengers and logged 54,000 kilometres without encountering any serious mishaps. By 1922, Qantas needed larger aircraft in order to operate a scheduled airmail service between Charleville and Cloncurry. The original hangar is the oldest civil aviation building in Australia and is a National Heritage listed site in Longreach today. In 1927, Hudson Fysh met with Reverend John Flynn, the founder of the Royal Flying Doctor Service, which was then known as the Aerial Medical Service. Qantas signed an agreement with the medical service to operate an aerial ambulance from Cloncurry in Queensland. When the first Royal Flying Doctor Service pilot took off from Cloncurry on the 17th of May 1928, he was flying a single-engine timber and fabric biplane that had been leased from Qantas. In 1934, Qantas merged with Britain's Imperial Airways, which was the forerunner of what is now British Airways, to form a new company, Qantas Empire Airways. Under this brand, Qantas began to fly internationally from May 1935, with a flight departing from Darwin to Singapore. Then World War II broke out, and most of the fleet of 10 aircraft was destroyed, and the Australian government took over what was left to be used for war service by the nation. After the fall of Singapore in 1942, the air link between Australia and England was severed. In order to re-establish this link, the Double Sunrise Service, a flight between Western Australia and the Royal Air Force base at Lake Kogola in the south of Ceylon, now Sri Lanka, was put into operation. At the time, the flights were the longest non-stop air route of any airline, covering over 5,600 kilometres across the Indian Ocean. The flights took between 28 and 33 hours, and departures were planned so that the aircraft passed through Japanese-occupied territory during darkness, which meant the crews would experience sunrise twice, which is why the flight was dubbed the Double Sunrise. Then, beginning in 1945, Liberator aircraft took over the flight route, departing from the Royal Australian Air Force base in Learmonth and landing in Colombo, Sri Lanka. Qantas Liberator aircraft flying this route were the first to use the now iconic Flying Kangaroo logo. Passengers were given a certificate declaring that they were now members of the Order of the Longest Hop.
The double sunrise service was discontinued on the 18th of July 1945 and still remains, in terms of airtime, the longest commercial flight in history. Following the war in June 1959, Qantas entered the jet age when the first Boeing 707 was delivered. Not long after, in August 1971, the first Boeing 747 touched down in Sydney, significantly impacting the future of Australian aviation by making flying more affordable. After nearly 50 years of continuous service, Qantas decided to retire its Boeing 747 fleet in July 2020. The aircraft served Australians well over its five decades of operation, bringing international travel within the reach of the average Australian. Over its five decades, the 747, affectionately dubbed the world over as the Queen of the Skies, wove itself into the fabric of Australian society by being at the forefront of not just commercial flying, but also many of the country's crises. The earliest national emergency to use a 747 was in the aftermath of Cyclone Tracy, which devastated Darwin, forcing officials to evacuate the vast majority of its residents. But this was not all. The Qantas 747 fleet led the global aviation industry as well. In July 1989, Qantas 747 VH-ECA became the first flight in the world to offer its passengers business class along with all the bells and whistles it entailed. A month later, in August of 1989, the first 747 to be delivered to Australia broke the world record for the longest delivery flight, flying non-stop for 17,000 kilometres from London to Sydney. It was a momentous occasion, one that Qantas had accomplished with the aid of the Boeing 747, the Queen of the Skies. Today, many of Qantas's historical and groundbreaking milestones are celebrated at the Qantas Founders Museum in Longreach, Queensland, which is the original home of the airline. The museum recounts the history of Australia's national carrier, beginning with its early days, mapping out all its significant achievements. The museum hosts an impressive collection of aircrafts, including the PBY Catalina flying boat that was utilised for the famous double sunrise flights to the legendary Boeing 747, as well as full-scale replicas of some of the most significant aircraft that made up the early Qantas fleet. Saying goodbye is hard to do, especially when we say goodbye to something that has held a special place in our hearts for a long time. We're all sentimental at heart. The final Qantas 747 flight was shrouded in nostalgia for many reasons, the foremost being that it shared a 50-year history with an entire nation. The Bible talks about farewells and final flights as well, a time when we will say goodbye to the only home we've ever known and take a final flight to a new home, a known yet unfamiliar destination, which will be our home forever. Speaking of this new home in John chapter 14, verses 1 to 3, Jesus says this, "Let not your heart be troubled. You believe in God, believe also in me. In my Father's house are many mansions. If it were not so, I would have told you. I go to prepare a place for you. And if I go and prepare a place for you, I will come again and receive you to myself, that where I am, there you may be also." Jesus promised us two things: a new home in heaven and an incredible flight that will get us there. Speaking of the heavenly city, the Apostle John writes this in Revelation chapter 21, verses 3 and 4. "And I heard a loud voice from heaven saying, Behold, the tabernacle of God is with men, and he will dwell with them, and they shall be his people.
God himself will be with them and be their God. And God will wipe away every tear from their eyes. There shall be no more death, nor sorrow, nor crying. There shall be no more pain, for the former things have passed away. But the Bible doesn't just tell us about our final flight from earth to heaven. It also tells us how to prepare for that flight of a lifetime. In Matthew chapter 25, verses 1 to 13, Jesus tells the parable of 10 young women. Now, prior to this parable, in Matthew chapter 24, Jesus describes to his disciples the conditions that would be prevalent in the world just before his second coming. He describes a planet mired in turmoil and strife, wars on every hand, famine and plagues ravaging the earth. After carefully listing the signs of his coming and instructing his disciples through all ages to pay attention to those signs so they would know when to expect him, Jesus then launches into the parable of the 10 virgins. In the parable, Jesus divides the 10 young women into two groups. 5 were wise and 5 were foolish. The foolish virgins carried lamps without any extra oil, while the 5 wise virgins carried extra oil along with their lamps. In the story, the 10 young women have been invited to a wedding and are waiting for the arrival of the bridegroom. But the bridegroom delays his arrival. As night falls, the young women light their lamps and wait. But still, the bridegroom delays. While they are waiting for the bridegroom, all 10 young women fall asleep, and during the night, their lamps run low on oil. Finally, at midnight, the cry goes out, announcing the arrival of the bridegroom. The 10 young women all jump to their feet and light their lamps, most likely flickered out by this time. But the 5 foolish virgins find that their lamps have run out of oil, and they do not have any spare oil to fill their lamps with. Frantically, they turn to the 5 wise virgins to borrow oil. But the wise virgins refuse, stating that if they were to share their oil, none of them would have enough. The wise virgins fill their lamps using their extra supply of oil, and then use their lamps to light the way and go to the wedding feast. The 10 virgins in the parable represent God's people who are waiting for Jesus' second coming. And the bridegroom represents Jesus, the Savior and Redeemer of his people, who has promised to come and take them to the home he has prepared for them in heaven. In Psalm 119,

0: all the virgins fall asleep, but only the wise virgins have extra oil to trim their lamps when they wake up. A wise follower or disciple of Jesus is one who has invested in having a daily personal walk with God through His Word. A personal walk that builds up a spiritual reserve of faith in their hearts and lives, which will carry them through uncertain times ahead. They develop a close personal relationship with Jesus. They've invested time in really getting to know Him. They spend time praying and reading the Bible. It is not enough to simply have the Word of God, a Bible. We need to read it and understand it and allow its principles to inform our decisions and guide our lives. What we need is the experience that Jesus referred to when He was tempted in the wilderness. In Matthew chapter 4 and verse 4, Jesus says this, "It is written, man shall not live by bread alone, but by every word that proceeds from the mouth of God." Now, to live every word that proceeds from the mouth of God means that we have made a commitment to following God's word in every area of our lives. It means that we've made a commitment to spend time daily with God through His word, trusting Him and looking to Him for guidance when making choices and decisions in our lives. It means that we are not only willing to allow God to have control over some areas of our lives, but that we are willing to allow God to take control of every area of our lives. The Bible tells us that Jesus is coming soon. The signs that we see in the world around us today confirm that the Bible can be trusted. Soon we will hear that final boarding call. Soon Jesus will be here for that final flight. Wouldn't you like to be on it? If you would like to make a commitment to God and make a reservation on that final flight, then I'd like to recommend the free gift we have for all our incredible journey viewers today. It's the booklet, Signs of His Return. This booklet is our gift to you and is absolutely free. I guarantee that there are no costs or obligations whatsoever. So make the most of this wonderful opportunity to receive the free gift we have for you today.
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0: Be sure to join us again next week when we will share another of life's journeys together. Until then, let's pray. Dear Heavenly Father, we thank You for the promise that Jesus is coming back. And as we look at what's happening in our world now, we can see the signs being fulfilled that tell us that Jesus is coming soon. Lord, we all want to be ready to meet Jesus when He comes. 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Please grant us that privilege, we ask in Jesus' name. Amen.
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7: Today's claim comes from 2 Timothy chapter 1, verse 7. For God has not given us a spirit of fear, but of power and of love and of a sound mind. Imagine a small boat caught in a tempest at sea, tossed by the waves and battered by the wind. The passengers are filled with fear, unsure if they will make it through the storm. But amidst the chaos, a calm voice reassures them that they will be safe. This scene is a depiction of our lives when engulfed by fear and uncertainty, and the calming voice is the voice of God, assuring us of his power, love, and sound mind. 2 Timothy chapter 1 verse 7 is a powerful reminder that God does not give us a spirit of fear. He equips us with power, love, and a sound mind to overcome the challenges and fears we face. This verse calls us to replace our fear with faith, trusting in the strength and the love of God to navigate the storms of life. Today's experiment: identify a fear or anxiety you're currently facing. Bring this fear before God in prayer, asking him to replace it with his power, love, and sound mind. 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Write down this fear and your prayer in a journal. Whenever this fear resurfaces, refer back to your journal entry, reaffirming your faith in God's promise and power to overcome all fear.
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9: Hello, everyone. Today, you'll hear about when I got quite sick in a foreign country. And of course, also, we'll check in with the Pretendomatic and hear from Noah. It is getting to the end of his story, oh boy. And of course, we'll have our What's It? The Random Nature Fact, game show, and so much more. I'm so happy that you're joining me here on God's Great Earth. Hello, everyone. My name is Rich Aguilera, and I'm so excited to welcome everyone to the show. I'm so excited that we're going to spend this little time together learning about some cool Bible stuff and some other amazing things that we're going to do. So, are you ready? Yes, you are. Let's go. As you know by now, I love to start off every single episode with a brain teaser. This is like brain exercise. We get to stretch out our brain, send it for a little jog, whatever you want to call it. And of course, the cool part about our brain teasers is that you guys are the ones sending those in. So please use that form on our website and send in your brain teasers so that we can keep using them. And today's brain teaser comes to us from Lucia in La Center, Washington. Are you ready? Here it is. Why would someone bury their flashlight? Okay. Why would someone bury their flashlight? Thank you so much, Lucia, for sending that in. Of course, now you have a little bit of time to think about the answer. And of course, at the end of our show together, I will come back and reveal the answer to you. And like I said earlier, if you have a brain teaser that you'd like to share on the show, we'd love to get it. So go to our website at godsgreatearth.com and you will see a form right there to submit your brain teaser. And thank you for sending those in. And at this time now, it's time for the greatest adventure. And our God's Great Earth adventure today is called 24 Hours of Pain. Yeah, well, after getting married, my wife and I sat down and made a list of places that we wanted to visit someday so that we could plan and start saving up money. We were married in the month of March, so we made plans and actually took our first trip 4 months later to Cancun, Mexico. Our trip went, well, interestingly. First of all, if you ever consider going to Cancun, you may want to go during the winter months, because if you go like we did in July, you will boil. And since we live in Michigan, we're not used to 100 degree weather, and that's exactly what we got when we stepped off the plane. 100 degrees and 100% humidity. It hit us like a wall when we stepped off the plane. And since we were pretty young and on a very tight budget, we found this little cheap motel in the city center. And apparently, I got my money's worth. The room wasn't very nice, and there was no air conditioning either. And to make matters worse, the first day there, I made the mistake of drinking some of the tap water, and I got a nasty stomach sickness. I spent the entire second day in bed, boiling to death in our non-air-conditioned room, waiting for my 24-hour stomach sickness to pass. It was not fun. And fortunately, it was only a 24-hour thing, because the third day, we were finally able to continue with our adventure. Of course, I'm very grateful that my wife didn't make a big stink about our crazy first trip together. After all, it was my choice to pick that room. She stuck by me that day till I felt better. Now, someday you might get married, and I know it's kind of weird to talk about this now, but I do need to tell you that who you marry is probably one of the most important decisions you will ever make. Kids, in 2 Corinthians 6:14, God has some advice for you, and I'd like to mention it to you now so that you can keep it in the back of your brain for the distant future. It's pretty simple. It says, if you love God, your goal is to marry someone who also loves God. I'm glad I married my wife, who loves God very much. All right, it's time for What's It? What is that thing we heard? Well, actually, I guess we haven't heard it yet, but I'm about to play a sound for you of something in nature, and your job is going to be to listen carefully and see if you can figure out what is this thing making the noise, making the sound. Like I said, it's something from nature, so I'm just going to play the sound for you now. Are you ready? Here we go. Listen carefully. All right. Any ideas? Okay, well, you guys can think about that for a little bit. And as always, I will come back towards the end of our episode together and reveal the answer. Let's see if you were able to guess correctly. Alrighty, everyone, it is that time of the show. It's time to visit the Pretendomatic. That's my make-pretend time machine, of course. And you know that Bible characters were real people. But the cool thing is, our pretendomatic, of course, helps us have fun going back in time to talk to them. Now, let's go back and see how Noah is doing, because if you remember, the last time we were talking to him, he was about to tell us what happened in order to get off the ark. All right, let's turn on the pretendomatic and enter our coordinates.

0: Hey, alrighty, we made it. Oh, and there's Noah coming down the hill toward me. Hello, Noah?
1: Hello, Rich. I'm so glad you're back. I'm guessing you wanted to talk some more?
0: Yeah, that'd be great if that's okay with you.
1: Of course. No problem at all. Where did we leave off?
0: You were about to tell me about the window and this unusual plan God revealed to you about getting off the boat.
1: Ah, right. Yes, of course. So we were still on the ark, waiting for God to reveal the proper time to open the door and let us and the animals out.
0: Right. So you and the animals have been in there for about a year at this point.
1: Right. And we were waiting for God to tell us how to know when it would be time to get off the ark. Rich, in this adventure, we were pretty scared of doing anything unless God made it very clear that that is what he wanted us to do.
0: Right, yeah, that's a great idea if you ask me.
1: Good, I'm glad you agree. But when it came to trying to know when to get off the ark, that's when God came in and helped us see what it would take.
0: Well, I'm glad God had a plan for this too.
1: Oh, absolutely. So the first thing we did was to take one of the ravens we had on the ark, and we released it.
0: A raven? You mean one of those blackbirds?
1: Right.
0: So what happened?
1: Nothing.
0: Nothing?
1: Nothing. We waited a week and nothing happened. The raven never came back. We're not sure what happened. After all, the raven is a scavenger, so they may have been quite happy and content feeding off all of the dead stuff out there.
0: True. Interesting.
1: Yeah, or did it fly so far away that it couldn't find its way back? Or was there simply just nowhere to land and got stranded somewhere?
0: I see. So then what did you do?
1: Well, after that week went by, we decided to try again. But this time we sent out a dove.
0: A dove, okay.
1: Yeah, a different type of bird, not a scavenger. We figured this bird would not land on Earth unless there was a good, dry place to land.
0: But?
1: Yeah, but the dove returned to the ark.
0: Aha, interesting.
1: Yep, so we decided to wait another 7 days, and we really felt like the time to exit was getting close, but we also wanted to be patient and wait for the right signal.
0: Oh, good thinking, I'd say.
1: Yep, I'd say so, because 7 days later, we released a dove again.
0: Ah, the waiting game.
1: Exactly. We were all pretty anxious to see what would happen, and we were all pretty excited to get off the ark.
0: I can't blame you there. I mean, you've already been patiently waiting inside the ark for months.
1: Yep, but later on that evening, the dove came back, and it brought something with it.
0: Wow, how exciting. We'll come back to our interview with Noah in a few minutes to see what the dove had brought back. Hello. I believe in getting God's word every day, from one place or another. I'm glad you're listening to the show, but did you know that I also write books to help you get closer to God by reading? Yep. I'd like to give you a free book, Firewalkers. It's book one of my Bible Time Adventure series. Just go to godsgreatearth.com and click on Free Book Offer. Okay, everyone, it's time for today's Random Nature Fact. To me, lionfish look kind of crazy. It seems like they have stripes and fins all over the place. It really seems like they're just having a bad hair day every day. At the same time, though, they're pretty amazing to look at. They're typically about 12 inches long, and this is one fish that you do not want to get close to. All those beautiful fins, they aren't just fins. Some of them are venomous spines. Yikes. That bad hair day look is how it tells other fish in the sea to stay away. You know, sometimes God makes it pretty simple to see the difference between things that are good for us and things that could hurt us. Of course, sometimes we kind of close our eyes hoping we don't discover when something is actually bad for us or can hurt us because it looks so good. Life can be tricky sometimes. I suggest that we always ask God to help us make good decisions that don't hurt us or pull us away from God. Alrighty, it's time for a humor break. It's time for Silly Minute. I've got three great jokes for you today sent in by Sammy in Winter Park, Florida. Are you ready? Here we go. If a child refuses to nap, are they guilty of resisting arrest? Arrest, get it? Alrighty, that's funny. Alright, here's the next one. What do clouds wear? Thunderwear. Okay. Oh, man. All right, here's the last one. Why shouldn't you write with a broken pen? Because it's pointless. All right. Good to get those giggles out. Thank you so much, Sammy, for sending that in. Of course, if you have some nice, squeaky, clean jokes that you'd like to share on the show, please send them in. Go to our website and submit that form so that we can get them and use them here on the show. It's time for Make Your Mark. What do you think of when you think of a scientist? A crazy-looking guy in a white lab coat surrounded by strange machines and bubbling test tubes with burnt eyebrows because his latest experiment went a little wild? You've probably heard of Albert Einstein before. He was a super smart scientist that discovered something called relativity, which has something to do with the equation E equals mc squared. And you'll be learning about that more in a few years, I would say. You probably know that he also had a funny haircut and spoke with a German accent. For some reason, people often think of scientists as wacky people, but it's not like that at all. Scientists are people that are on a journey to understand the universe around them. They often make this the most important thing in their lives, even more important than the hairdo. Einstein once said, "I have no special talent. I'm only passionately curious." That was his talent, being curious. When Einstein was 16 years old, he wrote his first scientific work, The Investigation of the State of Aether in Magnetic Fields. Oh, wow. At that age, he was also performing his famous thought experiments, in which he visualized traveling alongside a beam of light. Wow, this stuff is deep. As you can see, young Albert was a special kid. Most of us don't visualize ourselves traveling alongside a beam of light at any age. It just wouldn't occur to us. But Einstein had been given special gifts and a wonderful capacity to understand things that most people don't. God gave out special gifts to everyone, including every one of you. Do you know what your gifts are? It's up to you to figure it out and to use it for God. Alrighty, let's get back to the Pretend-O-Matic and our talk with Noah. Okay, Noah, so you have me super curious. What did the dove return with?
1: I'll never forget it. We were all sitting around the table talking and wondering if the dove would ever return. It had been a long day. Then, in the evening, we heard it. The dove had come back, and it had brought a freshly plucked olive leaf.
0: Wow, a fresh olive leaf. Huh, so stuff is growing.
1: Exactly.
0: It's time to get out of here.
1: Well, not quite.
0: No exit yet?
1: Not yet. This was a very dangerous situation. So we prayed to God and asked for a confirmation that it was truly time to come out.
0: So what happened?
1: Well, we felt that for good measure, that God wanted us to wait 7 more days again and then do one last test.
0: Okay, sure, I get it. Just want to be 100% sure.
1: Exactly. Another few days isn't going to hurt anyone.
2: So what happened after the 7 days?
1: Well, we released the dove again.
2: And?
1: And it never returned.
2: Alrighty then, this is getting exciting.
1: Well, not so fast. It's now that we proceeded to remove the ark covering so that we could get up there and see what was going on.
2: Wow, that's a big project.
1: Yes, it was. It took us almost a month.
2: Wow, so when you finally got up there and got a good look around, what did you see?
1: Well, it had become pretty obvious at that time that the Earth was, let's just say it was nearly dry.
2: Nearly dry? What does that mean?
1: Not fully dry yet.
2: Not quite dry enough to come out yet.
1: Yeah, exactly.
2: Bummer.
1: Yeah, the waiting continued, Mr. Rich. It was really great to now be able to see the world around us, but it was pretty clear that it was not time for us to come out yet. The waters needed to go down more. The earth needed to dry off more.
2: How much longer did you have to wait?
1: I remember that day. I believe it was another 56 days.
2: Wow.
1: Yep. I stood up on the top there and finally declared that the earth was now completely dry, and we were officially ready to exit.
2: Yeah, all right, finally. What a thrilling day.
1: Yes, it was extra thrilling, too, because God spoke to us that day to confirm that it was indeed time to finally exit the ark.
2: Really? Wow. What exactly did God say?
1: I remember the words exactly. What a sweet sound to hear God say what he said next.
2: All right, they're finally getting off the ark. But what exactly did God tell him? We'll come back to know again in our next episode. All right, in just a moment, we're going to check out the answer to today's brain teaser, the What's It, and we're going to see how you do on the game show. Hello, everyone. If you are enjoying the show, I hope you will consider supporting us so that we can keep making the show. If you'd like to partner with us, even if it's just $10 a month, please visit godsgreatearth.com. Any amount of support gets us closer to our goals. And remember, it doesn't just have to be US dollars. Any currency is acceptable. Thank you so much. Okay, everyone, it's journal time. Let's get our journals out. I think it's important to keep a journal, and that's basically a blank book or some pages that you can write on to keep track of your thoughts. And by the way, this is only for you. No one else should be reading this journal, because it's just between you and God. So my journaling question for you today is, what is the most amazing thing God has done for you? Write about it. And by the way, if you're looking for your own special journal to write in, if you don't have one, please check out our website. Maybe you can order one of your own copies of the God's Great Earth Journal. Okay, everyone, it's time for Game Show. Have you been paying attention? Naturally, of course you have. You do so great every single time we do this. But of course, you can prove your awesome listening skills by just shouting out the answers to these five questions. Are you ready? Here we go. Question number one. What is the name of the city in Mexico I visited with my wife in the story? That's right, Cancun. Well done. Alrighty, let's check out question number two. What kind of bird was the first bird that Noah released after the flood? That's right, a raven. Cool, alright. Pretty sure you guys are doing great. Here we go with question number three. What did the dove bring back to Noah in its beak? That's right, an olive leaf. Oh, sign of life. Cool. All right, let's check out question number four. True or false? Some of the lionfish fins are actually venomous spines. That's right, true. Oh, gotta be careful around those guys. All right, let's check out the last question, number five. How old was Einstein when he wrote his first scientific work? Yeah, that's right, 16 years old. Good job, everyone. And now it's time to reveal the answer to today's brain teaser. Hopefully you've had enough time to think about it, have an idea what it could be. Of course, it was sent to us by Lucia in La Center, Washington. Thank you so much for sending that in, Lucia. Here was the question one last time. Why would someone bury their flashlight? The answer? Because the batteries were dead. Oh, that's funny. That's almost a joke. Ah, cool. Thank you so much, Lucia. That was so cute. Love those brain teasers. Of course, if you have one that you'd like to share on the show, please go to the website and fill out that form. And lastly, before we finish today, we must reveal the answer to the what's it. What was that sound? We heard it at the beginning. Of course, I will play it for you one last time, one last chance. Here is that sound. Okay, that's it. It's time for the answer, and the answer is a pig. Yeah, a pig. Oh, how many of you guys got it? Whew, all right, well, let's see how we do in the next episode. Well, it's hard to believe that our time together is up. I've had such a great time hanging out with you guys. Remember, it's important to be trusting and patient, like Noah. God has a plan for us, and we just need to wait for His perfect timing. Also, like that lionfish, let's pay attention to the warnings when danger's around. Best to stay away from things that will hurt you. And lastly, as we were reminded with Einstein, let's each identify the special gifts that God has given us and use them for Him. Love God, love others, and change the world. We'll see you next time here on God's Great Earth.
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10: Thousands of peace demonstrators have protested the United States' support for resistance forces in South America. Some have even given support to communist governments, yet they claim to be loyal Americans. I'll be back in a moment with the amazing facts about truth and treason.

Hello, this is Joe Cruz on the Amazing Facts broadcast, facts which affect you. You know, friends, we're living in an age of dishonesty and deceit. Everywhere we turn our eyes, we see the sham and pretense of a morally bankrupt society. The ridiculous posture of modern advertising has done much to destroy man's faith in what is true and false. One announcer blares forth the assuring words, "Plymouth is the finest car on the market. There's none better." But then another man flashes onto the television screen immediately with this dogmatic statement, "Ford is the greatest automobile available anywhere." Now, this is only one aspect of society today that conditions us to disbelieve most of what we actually hear. If we were to go down the street today and knock on the doors of a dozen different churches in our city and ask them what they believe in most any area of Christian doctrine, for example, baptism, or what happens when a man dies, or punishment of the wicked, or the second coming of Christ, millennium, or you name almost any other subject of the Bible, if we were to knock on the doors of a dozen churches in any city and ask, "What do you believe?" we'd get a dozen different answers. In fact, we'd get a different answer in every place. Now, what is the purpose of doctrine anyway? It's to teach us something about God. That's its only purpose. If that doctrine is not what the Bible teaches, then it's going to teach us something less than the truth about God. Now, does it make any difference what we believe? Let me ask you this. Did it make a difference to Adam and Eve? Of course it did. Is it possible for a man to be sincere and be sincerely wrong in his beliefs? Absolutely. We need to listen to the words of Jesus here. Now listen, this is an amazing statement right from the lips of our Lord. It's found in Mark 7:7. "Howbeit in vain do they worship me, teaching for doctrines the commandments of men." Now that's it, friends. It's amazing because it doesn't say they're worshiping in vain because they're heathen. It doesn't say they're lost because they're not worshiping. It says they're worshiping him. That's what it says, but they're worshiping in vain because they put in the place of a "thus saith the Lord" one of the traditions of men. So does it make a difference what a man believes? Jesus said, "Howbeit in vain do they worship me, teaching for doctrines and commandments of men." Now, the more you ponder that statement, the more amazing it becomes, because these are not heathen people he's talking to. They're not sinners either. This is not a man in the gutter who's lost, who is worshiping in vain. It's the man who is worshiping, but who has put in the place of a plain, direct commandment of God, one of the traditions of men. Now, do you see why we're concerned about truth here in this broadcast? The truth as it is in Jesus. Because the devil would like to counterfeit Bible truth and have us believe something less than the truth. Because the purpose of truth, the very purpose of the doctrine, is to lead us to God. If the doctrine we believe does not square with Scripture, then it teaches us something less than the truth about God. Let me illustrate it this way. What we believe about a person influences our relationship to him. If I believe that my country was responsible for starting a war with all the carnage and bloodshed that follows, it would influence my relationship to my country and prevent me from being a loyal American. What happens to the wicked at the end of the world? There are some churches where it's taught that when a man's lost, he's going to burn forever and ever and ever without end. There are some churches that teach that he goes through a period of probation, of torment, that gets him ready for glory. And there are some who believe that man is going to be burned up and consumed very quickly in that fire. And there are some who believe that he's going into some kind of a never-never land, a spirit world somewhere, and they're not quite sure just what does happen, but at least it's not eternal happiness. Now listen, what I believe about how God is going to deal with the culmination of this sin problem influences my relationship to him. If I believe God's going to boil and bake and burn men throughout eternity for 30 years of sin on this earth, is it going to influence my relationship to God? Now, don't jump to any conclusions. We're going to deal with this in depth on another broadcast, but I want to illustrate here what we're talking about. These are not just pious platitudes, friends. The devil has successfully counterfeited somewhere every single truth in the world today. Every one of them, not one, has escaped his deception. Does it make a difference what we believe? Of course it does. It certainly did to Adam and Eve. They honestly believed the deception that Satan gave them, that they would be wise, that they ate, at least Eve believed that she would become wise by eating that fruit. And it cost them everything.
Jesus said there be those who are worshiping, but worshiping in vain because they put in place of a plain command of God a man-made tradition. I say it makes a great deal of difference what we believe. Now somebody says, well, I can't leave my church. Listen, we're not talking about churches today. We're talking about following God. Don't look at the people. Look at the light. We need to take one more quick glance here at what Jesus said. Matthew 7:21. Not everyone that saith unto me, Lord, Lord, shall enter into the kingdom of heaven, but he that doeth the will of my Father which is in heaven. Now notice verse 22. This is an amazing statement by our Lord. Many will say to me in that day, Lord, Lord, have we not prophesied in thy name, and in thy name have cast out devils, and in thy name done many wonderful works? Notice, miracle workers in the name of Jesus, don't you see? Now notice Christ's answer in verse 23. Then will I profess unto them, I never knew you. Depart from me, ye that work iniquity. Oh, this is one of the most sobering passages in the Bible, friend, because we're led face to face here with the understanding that we can't escape, and that it makes a difference to God what we believe and how we live. It isn't enough to say, yes, I believe, I'm a church member. It's a matter of how we live and what we believe about our God that makes a difference. Many will say, Lord, we've cast out devils, we've done miracles, we've prophesied, and yet they will be lost. It makes a difference what we believe. Anchor your faith firmly to that rock of Scripture. Now we come to point number 5, which we started in our broadcast, our last broadcast, and I believe that perhaps this is one of the most effective deceptions that the devil has turned loose in our day. I've called it simply spiritual procrastination, putting off the claim of Jesus on our lives. The Bible asks, how shall we escape if we neglect so great a salvation? Oh, it's so easy to get so busy we forget to put first things first. Starting for heaven on a tombstone is risky business, friends, and really, is it fair to burn the candle of life for ourselves and then give only the smoke to God? How many people we've talked to that say this? Well, I know that's the truth. I know what I ought to do, and I plan to, but I just haven't gotten around to it yet. That reminds me of the story of a young Persian prince. He decided when he came of age that he was going to spend the next 10 years of his life getting an education. Then he was going to spend 10 years making money, and then 10 years in travel. The last 10 years of his life he was going to spend getting right with God and getting things ready for eternity. There was only one thing that happened to mar his plan. He died during the first 10 years. Now, we're not calamity howlers, friends, but I'm saying this. The devil would like to have us postpone the day of making our peace with God. Everybody has said it at one time or another. Well, I see when things start shaping up. When I get along in life and see the times beginning to fulfill that Christ is coming, then I'm really going to get down to get ready to meet the Lord, and I'll do something about my Christian life. Do you know who suggested such a thing, friends? I'll tell you who did it. I believe that unconcern and spiritual unconcern is one of the greatest curses of our day, and I can tell you that's the devil's doctrine altogether. So many go through life as though there were no God, no heaven, no hell, no tomorrow. You remember Paul and Felix were visiting together, and Felix said, "Go thy way for this time, Paul. When I have a more convenient season, I'll call for you." And as far as we know, he never did. You see, heaven is trying to take out of this world a generation of men and women alive. We talked the other day about some of the conditions that existed in our world and how God must feel as he looks down on this whole sordid mess today. How anxious Jesus must be as he sees the place that he's prepared and sees us rather unconcerned about going there. Some time ago, one of the items of interest in the newspaper was about a cave-in and a mine in Pennsylvania, I believe it was. There were some miners trapped, but there was reason to believe they were still alive underground. There was no way to dig down through the mine shaft that had caved in, so they were hoping the miners were off to the side of the main shaft in a little room in a horizontal shaft. So they brought in a great drilling rig and started drilling down through that virtually solid rock, trying to get into that room where they felt they were probably entombed. Hour after hour, day after day, while the world watched virtually holding its breath
as the news media portrayed for us the picture of how they went down there 6 inches, and then another foot, and then finally 3 feet. The families camped at the mouth of that mine where the rescue operations were going on, and then finally the day came when that great boring rig bore through the ceiling of that room where the cameras were trapped. Rapidly it was withdrawn, and they lowered a microphone to a little speaker down that hole. The man who was directing the rescue operation at the top spoke into the microphone. He said, "Are you all right? Are you alive? Are you there?" And then a voice came back from the heart of the earth. "Yes, we're here. We're all right." And a great shout went up from the rescue workers at the opening of that pit. Then the director said this on the microphone, "What do you want the most?" And there was a pause, and then a voice came back, "I want a cigar." Oh, friends, heaven is involved in the greatest rescue operation the world has ever known. All the universe is watching. Day after day, week after week, year after year, for the last 6,000 horrible years, God has been seeking to rescue those of us who have been entombed by this avalanche of sin. And what must it do to His heart? By our procrastination, our lethargy, our spiritual postponement of eternal things, and then we send back a message and say, "Oh, we're satisfied with the trinkets, we're satisfied with these little things." Oh, how shall we escape if we neglect so great a salvation? J.A. Kennedy of Birmingham, England, wrote these words, and I want you to listen to them carefully. When Jesus came to Golgotha, they hanged him on a tree. They drove great nails through his hands and made a Calvary. They crowned him with a crown of thorns. Red were his wounds and deep, for those were cruel, crude and cruel days, and human flesh was cheap. When Jesus came to Birmingham, they only passed him by. They never hurt a hair of him. They only let him die. For men had grown more tender, and they would not give him pain. And so they passed on down the street and left him in the rain. Still Jesus cried, "Forgive them, for they know not what they do." And still it rained a winter rain that drenched him through and through. The crowds went home and left the streets without a soul to see. And Jesus leaned against the wall and cried for Calvary. Friends, how shall we escape if we neglect so great a salvation? Have you been guilty of neglecting the Savior who loves you and died for you? It's so easy in this materialistic age to leave Him standing outside the heart's door. 100 matters clamor for the first attention of our hearts. Oh, this is an hour for Christians to be very selective and cautious in the matter of how we spend our time and how we spend our money. Let me urge you to take more time to read the great guidebook of heaven. And now, this is Joe Cruz saying goodbye for today.

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7: A moment to meditate on God's Word. Hi there, Radio Faith FM listeners. I hope that you've been having a peaceful day. This is Lynn from Caboolture Seventh-day Adventist Church, Queensland. I've been digging into the Psalms written by King David and reviewing events in his life that are reflected in some of these Psalms. The way King David communicated with God throughout his life is truly inspirational. One of David's favourite activities was to meditate on the words of God. Psalm 119 is the longest psalm in the Bible, with 176 verses, and it is filled with David's meditations. In verse 148 he says, "I stay awake through the night, thinking about your promise." What else does David think about? In verse 162 he says, "I rejoice in your word, like one who discovers a great treasure." In verse 27, David makes a request of God. "Help me to understand the meaning of your commandments, and I will meditate on your wonderful deeds." In verses 97 to 99, David exclaims, "Oh, how I love your instructions. I think about them all day long. Your commands make me wiser than my enemies, for they are my constant guide. Yes, I have more insight than my teachers, for I am always thinking of your laws." Dear listener, there are so many treasures in God's Word that He wants you to discover. Would you like to develop the ability to meditate more effectively? Psalm 119 is a great place to start. Just take a few verses at a time. Begin with a prayer request for understanding, and then think deeply about what David means. After this, try to discover what these verses might mean for you. You could then finish with a short prayer, and maybe during the day, return to these verses to look for new insights. I pray that God will help you to discover the treasures in His Word that He has for you. Amen. If you would like to learn more about responding to God's love through prayer, you would enjoy reading our free book called Daring to Ask for More. You can claim your copy by texting the word PROMISE to 04 0488 808 831. That's the word promise to the number 0488 808 831.

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2: Thousands of people seem willing to part with their cash these days to see preachers in large venues performing miracles and healing of the sick. In Acts 2:43, we read that many wonders and signs were done through the apostles. There's no doubt in my mind about miracles done in Jesus' name by the apostles and by Christ's ambassadors today. The part I don't see in the Bible, however, is the marketing of healing sessions. Imagine the Apostle Paul having regularly advertised healing sessions in the Colosseum and pocketing his denarii afterwards. Hard to imagine, isn't it? Because the apostles were simple, committed, selfless people. They were fishermen, tent makers, etc. Jesus warned that false prophets will rise and show great signs and wonders to deceive in the last days. Friends, the Bible says, "Test the spirits, whether they are of God, and do not believe every spirit. Ask God, and he will give you discernment through the Bible to know the truth." I'm Pastor Daniel for Faith FM.

G'day, my name's Lloyd Grolleman, I'm the Aussie pastor and you are listening to Faith FM. If you are searching for a place to worship, why not look up your local Seventh-day Adventist church and go along this Saturday morning. You will be blessed, and if you're in Sydney, come to mind.

0: Welcome to Bible Study. This is Nick Rita, your host. Very happy to have you with us today. Please stay with us for this hour and enjoy the study which we are going to share with you today. We're continuing to learn about growing in a relationship with God. Today we are talking about how to share Him, how to share Jesus. And it's good to have with us today on our panel, a full panel, and it's great to say welcome back to Joe.
1: Well, thank you, Nick. It's great to be back.
0: Hi, Will. It's good to have you with us too.
2: Good to be back. Thank you.
0: It's good to have Jerry back with us too.
3: Pleasure, Nick.
0: Hi, Denise. Welcome to the program.
4: Hi, Nick. Thank you very much for the welcome.
0: Brendan, it's good to have you with us.
5: Thanks, Nick. This is an exciting program.
0: And Len, it's good to have you always with us too.
6: Yeah, thanks, Nick, and hello, everyone.
0: I'd like to say hello to Lija today and thank her for preparing this Bible study. She's going to facilitate this discussion. And Lija, welcome to the program.
7: Yeah, thank you, Nick.
0: Well, let's just make a start. And while we do that, I'd like to encourage our listener to be part of this program. And my dear friend, you can send us a text message with a question, a thought, a comment, a prayer request. Use this number always to be in touch with us, which is 0482098883. On this number, we'll come just a little bit later with the offer which we have for today. But right now, let's make a start, and I'll hand it over to you, Lija.
7: Thank you, Nick. We ended last week with Job's vision of the Redeemer, who shall stand at the latter day upon the earth. This week, we will learn how to share this extraordinary vision with the people we live around on this earth. We will focus on the Great Commission Jesus entrusted his disciples, and also passing this responsibility to us to share the hope of Jesus' return and his love to save everyone. But before we start, let's pray. Joe, would you please pray? Thank you.
1: Heavenly Father, thank you for the promises and good news of Jesus' soon return. Pray especially to be with Lydia and the panel as we discuss sharing Christ, sharing the good news with others, giving others a reason to hope for better things. Jesus is returning soon. He's returning to restore, to recreate and heal. And who doesn't long for a time when there will be no war, no pain, no suffering, no sickness, no more hatred? Help us all to come away with a renewed interest in being more sincere in sharing the hope in Jesus with others. Thank you for hearing our prayer. In his holy name we pray. Amen.
6: Amen.
7: Amen. So we focused this week more on the tips and methods how to share Jesus. Why do we have to share with others about Jesus? It's an easy thing to do or not? Why not so many people are doing it? Len?
6: Okay, well, in the book of Matthew, chapter 28, in the last two verses, Jesus said this. He said, "Therefore, go and make disciples of all nations, baptizing them in the name of the Father and of the Son and of the Holy Spirit, and teaching them to obey everything I have commanded you." And then he adds, "Surely I'm with you even to the end of the world." So one of the primary reasons is that Jesus said that his followers should be influencers to lead people to Christ. Now, there's one thing we must realize, that you can't force someone to become a Christian. They have to choose on their own account. Now, there's a second reason, and it's found in 2 Peter 3:9. It says the Lord is not slack concerning his promise, as some men count slackness, but is long-suffering toward us, not willing that any should perish, but that all should come to repentance. God loves everyone. He may not love what they do, but because he is the creator, he loves everyone, and he wants us as Christians to do the same. And so we do this, we share the gospel message with other people because we love God, because Jesus said we should share, and also because we love people. Now, is it hard to do? Well, no, your question was, sorry, is it an easy thing to do or not? Well, I don't think it's so hard. But it's hard when people are unwilling and don't care about it. But there are people there who really reach out for God. They want to know what the Bible teaches. And we shouldn't be spending our time trying to crack nuts that are too hard to crack. We should spend our time with people who are willing, who want to know. You asked another question. Why not many are doing it? I think a lot of people are afraid, people who love God, and they're just afraid. But I would like to suggest that when you interact with people and you want to share the good news of salvation with them, don't go in like a bulldozer. That doesn't work. What you need to do is share your own testimony. I read a book this week about a young man who hated Christianity, and he would actively oppose speakers who came to the university and heckle them. In fact, they called him Heckle. He became known as Heckle. But, you know, it was the example of others and sharing their experience that eventually softened his heart. And so, is it hard or not? No. Why are not many doing it? Probably because they're scared, and probably they don't realize that it's not hard. You share your own experience and leave it at that, and the Holy Spirit will do the rest.
0: I just want to add, Len, on what you said there. There are those reasons, but God gave us all abilities to represent him in various ways. You don't need to be a theologian. You don't need to be, all the disciples, they were actually not highly educated. What you need to be willing. The problem is these days, why people not doing it? Because people are very busy with their own life. They are not committed to the call.
7: Yeah, that's right. Thank you, Nick. What was witnessing like for the early church? And what impact did Peter and John have on those who heard them witness? So what it means to witness, Denise?
4: Well, let's have a look at some texts in Acts, because Acts is about the early church. So in Acts 1 verse 8, it says, "But you will receive power when the Holy Spirit comes upon you, and you will be my witnesses, telling people about me everywhere, in Jerusalem, throughout Judea, in Samaria, and to the ends of the earth." So this is Jesus talking to his disciples when he's about to ascend to heaven, because they were still wondering, has the time come for you to free Israel and restore our kingdom? So they weren't on the same page. But Jesus said to wait for the Holy Spirit. And then we have Pentecost, when the Holy Spirit came and came upon the disciples. And we have references to Peter and John in Acts 4 verse 13, and they spoke before the members of the council, and I'm assuming this is the Sanhedrin And it says in verse 13, the members of the council were amazed when they saw the boldness of Peter and John, for they could see that they were ordinary men with no special training in the scriptures. And Nick referred to this before. So the Holy Spirit had come into the lives of Peter and John, and they, because of that, they could talk about the scriptures, they could talk about Jesus and the prophecy about Jesus who had come and died and risen again. They were bold, so they weren't afraid. They didn't hold back. They spoke with confidence concerning who Jesus was from the scriptures. So because of that, their words were convincing. They also spoke of their personal testimony because they had lived with Jesus and he had taught them, and they couldn't stop telling the people. So the Spirit compelled them to share. And I guess that's what's going to compel us to share too. That's what helps us to be a witness, is to witness, as Len said, what the Holy Spirit has done in our lives, what God is doing in our lives. And Nick referred to that last week as well, talking to a guy about how God had impacted his own life.
7: That's right. Thank you, Denise.
6: I think there's another thing too. Instead of, as I said, the bulldozer approach, I think it's good to ask people questions. Questions evoke a response. And you might be talking to somebody and you can ask a simple question. Do you believe in God, or do you have a religious experience, or something like that? And that can open up a conversation where normally it wouldn't happen.
7: Yes, good tips, Len. Thank you. So we have the example of Jesus, and how did Jesus actually maintain the motivation to labor, to heal, comfort, and preach and teach, actually, day after day? Thus, his example should reflect in us to do the same in our life?
5: Yes, I believe Lydia does. However, I want to read this text. But when he saw the multitude, he was moved with compassion for them, because they were weary and scattered, like sheep having no shepherd. I believe there's a three-part process here, Lydia. First of all, vision. He saw the multitude. Secondarily, compassion. Why did he have compassion? Because they were like sheep without a shepherd. And third, action. The action was that he said to his disciples, the laborers are few. Ask the Lord of the harvest to send laborers. But he immediately went to work to help them. I believe that the amount of time that he spent in prayer, Lydia, is vital. I think we need to do more study in Christ's prayer life. Can you imagine praying all night? I've been to an all-night prayer meeting once, I must admit we didn't stay for the whole evening, but we were there till the early hours of the morning. I feel that his prayer life with his Father must have really been something. Remember, he subjugated his divine nature to his human nature, and he's relying on his Father for the strength to get through the day. The only time you find in Scripture where Christ actually was described as being asleep was when he was in the boat in the storm, and he was absolutely and utterly worn out at that particular point in time. So he sets us an example in prayer. He also recognized that his disciples and himself needed rest, because when he sent them out, he said, come apart by yourselves. I think it's found in Mark 6:32, and rest a while. They'd been out on a missionary journey. They had a lot to tell him, full of enthusiasm. The devils had been cast out. They'd done all sorts of things. They'd made mistakes. He said, guys, we need to come apart and rest. We need to talk about what you did. We need to counsel you, correct you where necessary, encourage you where necessary.
6: Brenton, would you say that people of this day and age are like sheep without a shepherd?
5: Yes, I would, Len, because I believe that in many cases they're not receiving the spiritual food that they should receive. That comes from two sources. Number one, I believe it comes from your ministers, your leaders, your Sabbath school teachers, or whatever. Number two, I believe it comes from your study or lack of study in the Word of God yourself. So I believe those two aspects. So I was just going to touch on the issue, Lydia, briefly, of compassion fatigue. Now, I don't know whether too many people know what compassion fatigue is. Recent studies have been done in Australia where 35% of ministers have said over a 12-month period of time they're thinking of leaving the ministry because they're literally burned out. Christ never seemed to suffer compassion fatigue. You've asked the question, should we be following in his footsteps? Well, how do you avoid compassion fatigue? Because I felt that I've had it at times, and I'm being brutally honest, I feel that it is possible to suffer from compassion fatigue. You're giving and giving and giving till eventually what happens is that you're trying to draw from an empty bucket. This is why it's absolutely necessary to have that relationship with the Lord to sustain you. I think it was Martin Luther who said something like this, the busiest days I have, the more time I need to spend in prayer. I need to spend three times as much in prayer as I normally do on the days that I'm extremely busy. Now, that runs counterculture to the way we operate, but I believe that it's something that we need to take on board, Lydia. This is really, really important. If you suffer compassion fatigue, and Christ didn't, even though he was tired, how does that translate into how that can help me, how that can help us as a panel today? And I believe it comes back again to relationship, because I believe the closer you come to the Lord, the more he will guide you and help you to understand your limitations, when you need to rest and when you need to be active. So I hope that that's helped to answer the question.
6: Yeah, I'd just like to ask, do you think this refers to the general population at large rather than just in a church context?
5: As I read the scripture here, probably this particular one, no. But is it a general principle? I believe we hear a lot, Len, about compassion today, but the only compassion that's really going to work is the compassion that Christ had, because otherwise you will end up suffering compassion fatigue. You've got to be able to tap into the source that he tapped into. That was time alone with his father. What about the people you're talking about, the society? Where do they tap in for their compassion fatigue if they don't know God? So that's a question I'd be asking of others. If you do not know God, where are you going to go to? Are you going to go to Pilates? Are you going to go to transcendental meditation? What are you going to do in order to restore and renew your spiritual batteries if you don't know God? Is that something like what you were thinking of?
6: Well, I was thinking, you read about people were like sheep without a shepherd,
5: yeah.
6: And my thoughts are that the general population, because Australia is basically a secular country,
5: yes,
6: that the general population is like a sheep without a shepherd, and that's one of the reasons we've got so many isms around the place, because people are looking for answers but don't know where to find them.
5: I'd agree with that.
7: Jerry?
3: You know, I think we'll all agree that life is about balance, isn't it? When the Lord created us, he gave us 6 days to work and one day to rest, his Sabbath. And you mentioned compassion fatigue, Brenton, and I'm sure there are ministers, we hear it all the time, they're constantly working, even on the day that they should be resting on the Lord's Sabbath. And of course, you can only do that for so long. So what good are you if you burn out, if you just keep on taking out without putting back in of your reserves? And I think it's the same for the general population. We see a world where a lot of people just work, work, work. They have multiple jobs and they work 7 days a week sometimes. And of course, that can't go without negative consequences. I mean, you're gonna burn up for sure. So we have to keep things in balance. That's my point.
7: Thank you, Jerry. Joe?
1: I like what you said, Len, about comparing people in our society to sheep without a shepherd. And I see that a lot when I look around. I see people who don't have anchorage, people who are looking to influencers, they're looking to Hollywood, they're looking to celebrities for guidance because they really don't know which is the right way. They're told that they're, you know, it's all relative. So I think, yes, I think there are many people who are feeling lost, and I think especially who are vulnerable, the young people, when it comes to so many things that have been discussed lately in the media. There's so much confusion and they are feeling lost and they are like sheep without a shepherd, subject to the wolves around them.
0: And that's very important, Joe, what you just said, because that's the whole issue of our discussion today, to talk about the Great Commission, like Matthew 28, when Jesus says, go and teach. What's the commission? To go and teach people, help people. Some people don't want to be taught, but the invitation is to teach, because you don't want to teach things in your own way. But Jesus says, everything what I have commanded you. And I think this is a very important aspect.
7: Brenton?
5: There's something interesting here, and that is that he had compassion on them, as Len quite rightly pointed out, because they were like sheep without a shepherd. If you go back to the Old Testament, one of the things that God arraigned against ancient Israel and against their leaders was that they were driving the sheep rather than leading them. They were not providing the spiritual nurture and nourishment that they had. Some of the versions that I consulted over this Matthew 9:27 say they were weary and worn out. They were distressed and dispirited. Now, does that describe the general population, as Len has mentioned? I think it describes them fairly well. Maybe there's an opportunity here for the general population, and I'm being very, very general now. If you don't believe in God, where do you turn to? We've touched on that. But here, as a panel, we are here to say that if you want to have the compassion that Jesus had, you have to work like Jesus did. And one way of doing that is by having a connection with God, just by starting out. I can remember as recently as last night asking someone that I was doing Bible studies with to pray. Oh, I don't know whether I could do that. I said, well, this is how you actually have a connection with God. And she prayed a beautiful prayer. So I would encourage people who are listening to this panel discussion to connect with God. That's the only way you're going to have the compassion that we've read about in Matthew 9:36.
7: Thank you, Brenton. There is an advice of Peter's in 2 Peter 3:18 that should be evident in our interactions with those around us.
1: Well, if I read the verse before it as well, it will give us a better context. Therefore, dear friends, since you have been forewarned, be on your guard so that you may not be carried away by the error of the lawless and fall from your secure position. But grow in the grace and knowledge of our Lord and Saviour, Jesus Christ. To him be glory both now and forever. Amen. Well, we are not to be carried away by the error of the lawless, he tells us. That means that we are not to live as if it did not matter how we live, that we can break God's law with impunity, you know, that once saved, always saved, no matter what we do. Instead, we are told to grow in the grace and knowledge of our Lord and our Savior Jesus. Now, rightly understood, grace is not that which allows us to get away with behaving badly, but instead that which we are to grow in. So, and what about growing in knowledge? Well, getting to know God through his word through which he has revealed himself to us, but not just the written word, but experientially. We're to put those words into practice. It's not just theory. And when we claim promises made in his word as ours and for those whom we are praying, we are growing in a way that builds faith and gives peace. I think it should be evident to others that we have been with Jesus, as already been mentioned. And, you know, something I think is, well, imagine a time where keeping silent, saying nothing, is harder than speaking and sharing your reasons for believing.
7: Thank you, Joe. On what is Peter focusing on in 1 Peter 3, 8 to 15, Will?
2: I think Peter talks in 1 Peter 3, 8 to 15 on the optimal preparation to be an effective witness for God. I'd like to read the text, Lydia. It says, "Finally, all of you, have unity of mind, sympathy, brotherly love, a tender heart, and a humble mind." It goes on to say, "Whoever desires to love life and see good days, let him keep his tongue from evil and his lips from speaking deceit. Let him turn away from evil and do good. Let him seek peace and pursue it. For the eyes of the Lord are on the righteous, and his ears are open to their prayer. But the face of the Lord is against those who do evil." Now, he says, "Now, who is there to harm you if you are zealous for what is good? But even if you should suffer for righteousness' sake, you will be blessed. Have no fear of them, nor be troubled. But in your hearts, honor Christ the Lord as holy, always being prepared to make a defense to anyone who asks you for a reason for the hope that is in you. Yet, do it with gentleness and respect." I'd like to focus for a moment on verse 15. "But in your hearts, revere Christ as Lord. Always be prepared to give an answer to anyone who asks you to give the reason for the hope that you have, but do this with gentleness and respect." You know, this text jumps out at me, Ledger. Len spoke a little earlier of the bulldozer approach. The unbeliever needs to be approached with an expression of the hope that we have, not the "you better or else" with a warning over the fires of annihilation. Let me read that text again. It says, "Give the reason for the hope you have, and do this with gentleness and respect." I think I can shout on the corner of the street of the wrath to come and find that it is less effective than inviting people to an appointment of hope with a Savior. Can I read a little statement from the lovely little book that Nick is offering to our listeners today, Steps to Christ, on page 77. "When the love of Christ is enshrined in the heart, like a sweet fragrance, it cannot be hidden. Its holy influence, that's what we want, isn't it? The Spirit of Christ in the heart is like a spring in the desert, flowing to refresh all and making those who are ready to perish eager to drink of the water of life. Love to Jesus will be revealed in a desire to work as he worked for the blessing and the uplifting of humanity. It will lead to love, tenderness, and sympathy toward the creatures of our Heavenly Father's care." Basically what I'm saying, using Peter, he says that we need to, with compassion and love, look upon our fellow man and give them the invitation to the Savior. We shift aside. We can deal with the doctrines later and the hard stuff. Let's invite people to the Savior's banquet, That's the place for me to start, Lydia.
7: Thank you, Will. Let's mention some simple tips on how to be more intentional about sharing Jesus with others. Joe, do you have something to share?
1: Getting to know someone and building a friendship, which takes time and takes effort because we all seem to be time poor and tired all the time. And I think being yourself, I know it's called friendship of evangelism, but it's important to be a friend, to be yourself. Don't try to be what you think others need or want you to be with an end goal in mind. This strategy of faking a friendship is easily seen through. So we're to be a friend, I mean a real friend, not just friendly. No one wants to be someone's project. We need to be authentic, be a friend first, no strings attached. So I would say that's one tip. Approaching people with genuine, unselfish motives and a Christ-like attitude.
7: Thank you, Joe. Len?
6: Okay, well, second thing is to pray for the Holy Spirit to work on the person's heart and to pray for opportunities to interact with them. Now, in James chapter 1 and verse 5 is this injunction. If any of you lacks wisdom, he should ask God, who gives generously to all without finding fault, and it will be given to him. Now, what sort of wisdom should we ask for? There's wisdom about all sorts of things. But I believe this is directly related with what we're talking about today. Ask for wisdom, to be good disciples, to bring the words of hope to people in a dying world. That's what we should be asking for, and to be led by the Holy Spirit to just know what to do, because sometimes we don't know how to approach people.
7: Yes, thank you, Len. Brenton?
5: Look for natural ways to talk about your own faith experience or offer a prayer for them. Ask God to give you boldness but gentleness in your approach. We've touched on the gentleness aspect. You don't generally associate gentleness and boldness in the same sentence, do you? But this particular statement, I think, Lydia, is important. Praying for others will often do more than any amount of Bible studies, and I can say that with assurity, having given many, many, many Bible studies. I believe that when you visit with people and you're wanting to share God's love with them, first of all, they want to know, is your relationship with them a genuine one? And Joe touched on that very well. But they want to know what God has done in your life. There's one thing I believe, Lydia, we should all be able to say, and that is that we have peace with God. If we are justified by faith, we have peace with God through our Lord Jesus Christ. If there's anything in this world today that people want more, it's peace. But it's not peace as in political peace or religious peace. It's peace as in knowing that their sins are forgiven. And I think praying for them and praying for their families, I'll remember a comment that a minister friend of mine used to make. He said, Brenton, whenever you visit a home, regardless of who's there, who's not there, whether they're believers or non-believers, he said, if you offer to pray for them and for their family, it will leave a very, very strong impression on them. And I can vouch for the fact that that's exactly the case. That if you pray for people in their home, often when you meet them again, they will say, that prayer that you said when you were at my place last time really touched my heart. And I had a peace and I had a joy that I've never had before. So I would say that applying that with gentleness is very, very important, but leave the results as always with the Lord. Just do the work that God has given you faithfully, and leave him to sort out the results.
7: Thank you, Brenton. Will?
2: I think we need to find ways for association and connectivity. I think that we should be friends or a friend to those that you want to introduce to Jesus. And then link your new friend with others from your church so that they can experience the embrace of your church community. Perhaps a good thing after that is connect them to a social or small group Bible study to help them nurture and grow.
7: Thank you. Denise?
4: One of the tips for sharing Jesus with the others is to pray about the specific needs or questions that your new friend might have, and to look for opportunities to show them how the Bible gives comfort, advice, and guidance in your life. You could share one Bible promise at first or answer one question. So just opening the door for deeper discussions, and pray about having deeper discussions as well.
7: That's right. Thank you, Denise. Nick?
0: There will be a time when you'll want to ask if your friend would like to take the next step. Could be Bible study, as we do today, or even eventually to commit themselves to follow the Lord Jesus Christ in baptism. Don't rush these steps, but also don't lag. Pray about it.
7: Yes. Len?
6: I would like to talk about making friends. Now, we don't normally make friends just in order to convert them. But the point of making friends is when you do that, people trust you, and they are more likely to accept what you have to say about the Bible, about giving their lives to Christ and so on. And we've experienced that very much. We have Bible studies in our home on Wednesday evenings. And because of that situation and just being friends together, people are, well, we've got at the moment one, two who want to be baptized. We've got two others who are very close to that, and so on. So making friends is building trust, and then they be prepared to listen to you when you have something to say about your hope and your expectations.
7: Okay, Jerry.
3: Yes, I think it's been mentioned a couple of times already, the word genuine. I think we can't underestimate that, because a true Christian is a Christian who is one all of the time, in good times and in bad times. In other words, not just when the sun shines. People see whether you're genuine or not. Our actions should reveal whose we are. And people see that. So how we treat others in our lives will speak volumes. And can I just also quickly add to what Len just mentioned about friendship ministry? I have of late, when I say of late, probably the last year and a half, 2 years, befriended someone who was a former Hell's Angels member. And he made the comment probably a couple of months after we started connecting and we started talking about the gospel. And he mentioned that to me. I didn't realize straight away. He said to me, "So now that you know about my background, can we still be friends?" And I said to him, "Of course, that's in the past," because he had a genuine desire to want to know the Lord. And it's been a real blessing for me, as much for me as it was for him, to establish that friendship and keep it going.
7: Thank you, Jerry. Brenton?
5: Another tip that wasn't mentioned here, I don't think, Lydia, but is vitally important, is asking before you go and connect with a person or a family, always pray that God will give you one of two things: the wisdom to know when to talk and when to listen, and the wisdom to know when to perhaps urge gently, but nevertheless urge a person. If you sense that they're wavering, or they're deeply impressed with maybe the Bible study, like Jerry is saying, when you sense those things, just ask God to give you the right words to say and the right spirit to say it in, because this may be the only opportunity. You may find that as you continue on in Bible studies, and I've had this experience, and I'm sure others have too, where you've gone through a whole lot of Bible studies with people, and at the end of it all, they haven't made a decision, as Nick puts it, to give their hearts to the Lord, to be baptized, to join a church, or anything like that. I think if you can pick up the signals along the way, and you get that, I believe, by praying and praying beforehand for God to give you that spiritual insight, then even if at the end of it all they still don't follow through and choose to follow the Lord, you know that you've done what God would have you to do. I find in ministry that's one of the most important tools that not only myself, but any of us as a panel member can have, is having that understanding of where is this person coming from? Where are they at? Lord, what should I say? How should I say it?
7: Thank you, Brenton.
0: By the way, my dear friend, if you live in Adelaide and if you like to be connected with one of our groups, the Bible studies, why not to share that with us? And we'll be very happy to direct you to one of the Bible studies which we have during the week. I would like to just draw your attention for a moment to this little friendly book which we give it to you. And this is a classic book, Steps to Christ, written almost 150 years ago. It outlines the practical journey of becoming a Christian, focusing on God's unconditional love, the process of repentance, the surrender of one's will, and the spiritual discipline needed to maintain a vibrant daily relationship with Jesus. To have this book, you just need to send us a text message with the code SABS12. SA stands for South Australia, BS for Bible study, number 12. And please SMS to 0482098883. Don't hesitate to have this book in your hands. You'll really enjoy it.
7: Okay, in Hosea, chapter 4 with verse 17, and Hosea also in and Hosea chapter 7, Ephraim is portrayed as God's chosen nation who drifted from the Lord like a disobedient child. Denise, what is your observation on that?
8: Well, if we have a look at Hosea 4 verse 17, it says this: leave Israel alone because she is married to idolatry. So we have, and then in chapter 7, we have the prophet Hosea portraying Israel as continually turning away from God despite repeated opportunities to repent. And so the key theme of the chapter is that Israel's greatest problem is not simply that it's sinning, but it's repeated refusal to turn back to God even after experiencing the consequences. But then in Jeremiah, we have this moving passage where it focuses on Ephraim, the largest tribe of the northern kingdom of Israel, and it's about repentance, forgiveness, and God's enduring compassion for his people. And so we have God disciplining his people to restore them, not to destroy them. And genuine repentance involves recognizing wrongdoing, turning back to God, and that God's compassion is greater than his people's failures, and he delights in showing mercy to those who return to him.
7: Very, very good hope we have from God. Thank you, Denise. We all had weak or wavering moments in our walk with God, the moments where our heart had been unfaithful or where we've merely been lukewarm for too long. What was that brought you back into an abiding relationship with him, Brenton?
5: Are you talking about me individually, Lydia, or is this a general comment? I'm going to refer to my own situation because I can't obviously reflect other people's situations. A few years ago, and most panel members know this, I was asked to pastor an area which contained four churches. We were in that particular area for 3 years, and I can honestly say, Lydia and panel, that I don't think I've ever worked as hard as I did during those 3 years that I was asked to pastor those churches. I had Bible studies going in just about all of the areas that those churches are located. By the end of the term, we were down there where we actually stayed an extra year beyond that which we'd been asked to do. I can remember by the end of the year that I was physically and mentally worn out. Now, how did that reflect? I still had my Bible study, and I still had my prayer every morning, but I was getting to the point where I felt that I wasn't getting anything out of it. So at the end of that year, we came back to Adelaide from where we were, and we retired. And during that year, I felt strongly that I needed to get my relationship back on track with the Lord. And since then, I believe it's grown, even though since that time I've been called back into ministry on two occasions at various parts of the state. I find that my relationship to the Lord is growing in the sense that I'm spending time, Lydia, particularly, and if Will was quoting from Steps to Christ or someone else was quoting from the book Desire of Ages, they would know a statement that says it would be well for us to spend a thoughtful hour each day contemplating the life of Christ, particularly the closing scenes. I'm trying to do that right at the moment, Lydia. I'm going through for about the fourth or fifth time from the Garden of Gethsemane right through to the resurrection to understand the sacrifice that Christ has made for me. And I believe that's one way that you can re-energize and bring about a complete change in your relationship with the Lord, and that can't help but be reflected in the sharing that we're talking about in our panel today.
7: Thank you, Brenton. Zechariah 10 shares some beautiful message about God bringing his people back to him. What is the main message, Len?
6: Okay, well, I think there are a couple of messages. Let's just understand the setting. Because the Israelites were unfaithful to God and they worshipped idols and so on, God warned them through the prophets on many occasions, "I'm going to punish you for your own good." Eventually, the Babylonians came and they sacked Israel and took captives back to Babylon. Now, Babylon the kingdom of Babylon, I think, lasted about 120 years. And then the Medo-Persians took over. But the Medo-Persians, I think, were pretty, their ideas were not warlike, but peace-like. And they allowed the Israelites, some of the Israelites who chose, to go back and resettle, first by building the temple. The prophet Zechariah was around at this time, and he recognized that the people had been disobedient and unfaithful. But God showed him, and I believe what is written in Zechariah is from God. He said, I want to bring my people back. I want to restore them. And so you've got this chapter in Zechariah, number 10, which describes God's desire to bring people back to their homeland, but also back to a relationship with him. And so this is really what we're talking about today, not just reaching new people, but reaching people who at one time may have belonged to God.
5: Yes.
6: I want to read from John chapter 21, verses 15 to 17. You know, Peter, the Apostle Peter, on the night preceding Jesus' crucifixion on the Friday, he denied that he even knew Christ. And later on, he was very disappointed in himself. Later on, after Jesus had resurrected, they were there on the beach and Jesus was talking to him. And when they'd finished eating, the Bible says, Jesus said to Simon, Peter, Simon, son of John or Jonah, do you love me more than these? As he pointed to the other disciples. Yes, Lord, he said, you know that I love you. Jesus said, feed my lambs. Again, Jesus said, Simon, son of John, do you love me? He answered, yes, Lord, you know that I love you. Jesus said, take care of my sheep. The third time he said to him, Simon, son of John, do you love me? Peter was hurt because Jesus asked him the third time, do you love me? He said, Lord, you know all things. You know that I love you. And Jesus said, feed my sheep. Here was Jesus providing an opportunity to Peter, who'd been unfaithful to him, and showing that he's accepted. Now, not only that, but he gave Peter a commission to do the same, to reach people who may have had some sort of religious experience and bring them back. I want to just read this little statement from the writings of Ellen White in the book, The Ministry of Healing. She said, remember that no other influence that can surround the human soul has such power as the influence of an unselfish life. The strongest argument in favor of the gospel is a loving and lovable Christian. And I have to ask myself, am I a loving

0: and hope that believers against all odds. God's love for us and our loved ones never wavers. We can give this love which we receive every day to those around us. So when God's love and his living, powerful words fill our daily lives, we will be compelled to love and share him with those around us. We should be prayerful, thoughtful, and intentional about witnessing, believing that his word, which goes forth from his mouth, shall not return to him void, but it shall accomplish what he pleases, and it shall prosper in the things for which he sendeth. Thank you so much for your contribution, guys, and let's close with prayer. Will, can you please pray?
1: Sure. Dear Lord, we know that we should be overflowing with gratitude and praise for such a great salvation that you have provided for us through the gift of Jesus, our Saviour. Then, to have the invitation of living with you in eternity is news. News good enough to wish to share with everyone else. We confess, however, Lord, that it's a sad fact that we've kept this good news to ourselves far too much. Please inspire us with the presence of the Holy Spirit and empower us to invite others, invite them to life in eternity with our God. We pray in the name of Jesus. Amen.
2: Amen.
3: Thank you, everyone, for your participation today. 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My dear friend, I really want you to enjoy this little book which we have prepared for you as a free offer. And if you like to ask for this book, you can just send a text message with the code SABS12. That's the code for the book Steps to Christ. You can send that code SABS12 to 04 8209 888 3. We are going to conclude this series of Bible studies about growing in a relationship with God with a very important study, and we are inviting you to join us again next time, because we are going to talk about into eternity. We prepare here and right now for the eternity. And I believe you will be blessed to join us and to learn some more things about this subject. Until next time, may God richly bless you and have a wonderful walk in the footsteps of Jesus.
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7: G'day, Brad here from Melbourne, and I'm here to share our verse of the day from Luke 11:28. 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
4: Welcome to Facts to Build Your Faith On with Pastor Ben from Faith FM. This is where we take a look at evidence for God and the reliability of the Bible as God's word that you can believe in. My name's Pastor Ben, and I'm coming to you from beautiful Coffs Harbour, Australia. And today I've got my good friend Shay with me. Do you want to say g'day?
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4: And wherever you're listening today, anywhere around Australia, New Zealand, or anywhere in the world, we are glad you're with us. And our prayer for you is that your faith in the living God will grow and that Jesus will transform your life in amazing ways. Maybe you are new to the faith or exploring religion. Can you believe in God and be an intelligent, thinking person? I believe, yes, you can. And today you're going to hear another reason to put your faith in God. If you're looking for evidence to strengthen your faith, this is what Facts to Build Your Faith On is all about. And by the way, if you have got a favorite fact to build your faith on that you want to share with us, we'd love to hear about it on 0488 808 831. 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You can also text that in. We'd love to try and answer it for you in an up-and-coming program. And the number again is 0488 808 831. Today we are looking at evidence for God from miracles and changed lives. Evidence for God from miracles and changed lives. And I want to share with you an experience that I've had recently where I've seen what I know to be God at work in the lives of people. And so I was recently really privileged to get to go over to Papua New Guinea. And in the month of April and May in 2024, I joined about 200 other pastors and Bible teachers from Australia who flew across to participate in a great event called PNG, Papua New Guinea for Christ, PNG for Christ. There were 2,000 different locations where the Bible was being preached and taught over 16 consecutive nights. The people there of Papua New Guinea had been preparing for a long time for this event. They'd already been sharing their faith and preparing for this special event, inviting their friends, and thousands of people come. In fact, the tally is about 3 million people across the country of Papua New Guinea attended one of the programs. There were literally hundreds of thousands of baptisms. What's a baptism? A baptism is someone who's getting dipped under the water. It's a ceremony signifying a commitment to Jesus as Savior and Lord. And 300,000 people did this. Interestingly enough, it's the biggest baptism in the history of the Seventh-day Adventist Church. I was just so excited and happy to be a little part of it. And I really believe that that was God at work. So today we're looking at evidence to build your faith on. And I believe one type of evidence is experiential evidence. This is where you see God at work. And I feel like in that trip, I saw God at work in Papua New Guinea. Just incredible. I want to share a Bible verse with you from 1 Corinthians that talks about miracles. It's 1 Corinthians 12 and verse 1. And I wonder, Shay, would you read that out?
5: Yeah, 1 Corinthians 12, verse 1. Now concerning spiritual gifts, I do not want you to be ignorant.
4: So Paul here is writing a letter to the church group in Corinth, and he wants them to understand what spiritual gifts are. The Bible says in verse 4, there are many different types of gifts, but the same Spirit. In verse 7, he says the manifestation of the Spirit is given to each one for the profit of all. So when the Spirit gives these miracle powers, it's to profit everybody in the church. And then in verses 8 to 10, it lists off what the different types of gifts are, or at least some of them.
5: For one is given the word of wisdom, to another the word of knowledge, to another faith, healings, miracles, prophecy, discerning of spirits, to another different kinds of tongues, to another interpretation.
4: Now there we read about this gift of tongues, or in another translation, languages. You'll know if you've read the book of Acts in the Bible, in Acts chapter 2, the believers, there was only 120 of them to start off with after Jesus' death and resurrection and ascension to heaven. They were praying and the Holy Spirit came upon them, appeared, the Bible tells us, like flames of fire above their heads. They went outdoors and started speaking in other languages they'd never learned. This is a miracle gift called the gift of languages, or the gift of tongues. And there were people there in Jerusalem from every nation under heaven. The Bible says in Acts chapter 2, verse 4, if you could read that out for us, Shay.
5: And they were all filled with the Holy Spirit and began to speak other tongues as the Spirit gave them utterance.
4: Okay. And it says in verse 5 and 6, who was in town at that time? It was a huge festival on.
5: And they were dwelling in Jerusalem, Jews, devout men from every nation under heaven.
4: Okay. Did you catch that? Where were they from?
5: Every nation.
4: So if you're coming from all different countries, guess how many different languages you've got?
5: You've got a lot.
4: You've got a lot of different languages. And when this sound occurred, the multitude came together and they were confused, the Bible says, because everyone heard them speaking in their own language. And this resulted in a huge crowd gathering. Peter preached a message which was pretty simple. It went something like this. You know that Jesus who's been the talk of the town, the crucifixion and resurrection? He says, well, it's all true and Jesus really was God and basically you guys killed him. And the Bible says that they were cut to the heart and they said, what do we do? And Peter preached, repent and be baptized, every one of you, for the forgiveness of sins, and you'll receive the gift of the Holy Spirit. And the Bible says 3,000 were baptized in one day. Incredible. Hard to imagine happening in the Australia that I'm used to, but we got to see something just like this when we were in Papua New Guinea only last month. And so I'm just still amazed at seeing thousands of people coming out to hear the word. At my site, I was preaching in the town of Leh, the second biggest city in Papua New Guinea, and I was one of 10 different preachers preaching at one of 10 locations. Mine was in the prison, the Buimo CS prison. There's a chapel there on the prison grounds, and the minimum security prisoners were allowed to come right into the chapel. The maximum security prisoners, was a miracle that they were allowed to be a part of it. And here's a little miracle story right now. The church that meets there, the Buimo CS Seventh-day Adventist Church, they wanted the prisoners in maximum security to be able to hear the Bible seminars, the Bible sermons, teaching. But the rule over there is quite strict. In all prisons across PNG, they are locked up in their cells at 3 p.m. and not allowed out. They didn't give up easily. They prayed about it. They asked the commander of the prison for permission to run this special event in the prison, PNG for Christ. Commander Michael liked the idea, but he said, I don't have the authority to do that. So they wrote to the Commissioner of Prisons in Papua New Guinea, and he gave them a special legislation, a special permission, never granted before. Prisoners were allowed out of their cells between 6 p.m. and 8 p.m. to come and listen to these Bible meetings.
5: Amen.
4: Could you believe
5: Amen.
4: It? Isn't that incredible? Yeah. In my opinion, you know, that's God's blessing and God's hand at work. And these prisoners came and listened to the message. Now, the people from the church are already going into the prison on Wednesdays and Saturdays, sharing the gospel and teaching the Bible. Many of them, they've been in there for 25 years doing this. The little church that is there has got about 80 people going along. There's about 800 prisoners in the prison for all kinds of things from petty crime right to murder. Jesus loves everyone. And, you know, the Bible says God cares in particular for prisoners. The Bible says in Matthew 25 that God says, have you visited the prisoners and been good to those who are going through hard times? And he says, because if you've done it for one of them, you've done it for me. God takes it personally when we are good to someone who's in need. He considers us all his children, the Bible tells us. So I was very excited and privileged to be the preacher there. The event was open to the community as well. So community people could come and be in the chapel area. They had extra wardens there.
5: They would have to walk quite a long way to get there too.
4: That's an interesting thing you mentioned, walking, because there's people living walking distance from there, but that's pretty much how most of them traveled, walking or getting on the back of a truck or a bus, these little buses. This is why it was good to have 2,000 different sites, because it meant that people didn't have to go too far to get to a site. But they were keen, and if it was raining, which it almost always is in Rainy Lay, they would come anyway. And so we had about an average of about 400 community people and about 800 prisoners at my site. On the way to my site, just to give you a picture of what this huge national event of PNG for Christ was like, I drove past three other locations where three of my colleagues were speaking. The first was a small location in a school where there were a crowd of 500 coming along. Then another one in another building where there's 1,000 coming along. And then I'd go past Omelie football field where there was about 10,000 people gathering. And if I went past, was running late or whatever, and trying to get through the, well, it's not traffic, it's foot traffic. People just pouring in. It's like the Easter show. You have to go so slow and people streaming in and out before and after the meeting. I've just never seen anything like it. It was just incredible to see these people hungry to hear about God. Then I'd get to my site and it was very exciting to share the gospel with these different prisoners and community people. As I said, they'd been working with them already. One of my big concerns going over there is I don't speak pidgin English. I know that many of them in Papua New Guinea speak English. The kids are all taught it at school. But I was praying for the gift of languages. The Bible says that this is a spiritual gift. And I thought, well, if there's ever a time that this gift should be given, it's here in Papua New Guinea. Because not only do they speak a different language, but it's the country with the most dialects in the world, over 800. Some sites on the internet say 850, 860. But there's more different languages in Papua New Guinea than any other country in the world. I was praying, God, give me the gift of languages. Help them to understand what I'm saying. You know, as I preached, I deliberately spoke a bit slower, clearer, tried to use straightforward language. And afterwards, I was keen and asking the people, you know, after I shared the message from the Bible, did you understand what I was saying? And again, I got the response from people. People are saying, it's so clear, so easy to understand. And I thought, wow, that's exactly what I needed. I was kind of hanging out for someone to say, I heard it in my own language. No one said that where I was from. However, when I got together with other pastors, Terry Johnson, who was preaching just up the road from me at Omelie Field, he came back and he said, I heard from two ladies there. They said, we felt this wind whistle past our ears and we heard the message in our own language.
5: How incredible.
4: It's just
5: very
4: amazing.
5: Fast translation that would be.
4: So that reminds me of what the Bible says in Acts chapter 2. And then after going back to the airport and I was on the plane with a bunch of other people flying back to Australia, multiple other people came back with the same report, people saying they heard it in their own language. And I want to put to you today that these people weren't making it up. This really happened. And the evidence is there. The country and the lives of people are changing. PNG's on the news right now for the landslide that happened there. There's a spiritual landslide of a different kind. And I've been just on WhatsApp contacting my friends back in Lae saying, you know, tell me what's happening on the ground over there with the landslide. And people are taking up collections at church to help financially with the aid and the rescue process and so forth. It's an amazing thing to see people mobilizing to help. And this is what you'd expect if God was really at work in a community. I want to give you some more stories from there. Another one of my friends, his name is Henry, and he's a driving instructor from Brisbane, and he was preaching to a crowd of 9,000 people just up the road from me. He'd never done a whole Bible series like this before. He was preaching to a crowd of 9,000 people, just kind of mind-boggling. He told me, I checked in with him, he was staying at the same place as me, we'd catch up each day, and he said, listen to this, Ben, it's amazing. And he told me this story, he said, this is towards the end of the 2 weeks, the 16 days we're there. He said, they didn't tell me this, but they said, we didn't tell you because we were worried you wouldn't come. At our site at a place called Back Road in Lae, Papua New Guinea, about 40 people had been killed in a kind of fight about 9 months earlier. It had begun with some people fighting from one side of the road to the other, and a teenage boy was killed. In retaliation, they crossed over the road and burned down 35 of their houses. These mainly grass houses. In retaliation, they went and had a huge fight and 40 people got killed. Then the police got involved and they took a bunch of people to prison. And I guess some of them may well have been where I was preaching. And they said, if there's any more mucking around like this, we're just going to bulldoze these grass huts. We're just going to clear this area. So they're on notice. At the Bible meetings, when Henry got up to preach, they would speak in pidgin before he started. And they told him afterwards what they were saying. They were basically reading the crowd the riot act, saying, if you're here for trouble, it's not going to happen. This is not the time and place for that sort of thing. And as the week wore on, the crowd who was hanging back behind the lights was growing closer and closer, listening to the Bible being preached, listening to the messages about Jesus and his second coming and so forth. And towards the end of the second week, they came forward and they said, listen, God's really touched our hearts and we want to say sorry and we want to reconcile. And they wanted to pray together and they wanted to ask God to forgive them for the feud that they'd been having and ask for a fresh start. And I want to put to you that that is the power of God reconciling warring villages and communities.
5: And these are people who have had family members killed.
4: Incredible. And so Ezekiel 36, 26 and 27 says, I will give you a new heart and put a new spirit in you. I will remove from you your heart of stone and give you a heart of flesh. I'll put my spirit in you so that you will follow my decrees and be careful to obey my regulations. This new heart, that's a miracle from God. And I believe these people got the new heart. They prayed together and reconciled. And the word of God and the presence of God brought peace to this part of Lay. And I just think that that is a miracle and that it's evidence that you can build your faith on. You know, my favorite scripture on this topic is taste and see that the Lord is good. And you can hear other people's stories, but you've got to try God out for yourself. So I want to invite you to pray with me. Dear Father in heaven, today we've heard evidence of your existence from miracles, the gift of languages, and also hearts changed. And I just want to pray for whoever's listening right now, that you would reveal yourself to us, that we would put our trust in you, that would try out your ways in our life, that would obey you, that we would taste and see that you are good, and we would experience you for ourselves. We ask that you'd bless every listener right now. In Jesus' name, amen.
5: Amen.
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6: Hi there, I'm Luke from Tableland Explorers. 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Some of them are being fulfilled right now. 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
12: I am here with my good friend, Dr. Nick Cross, for another 10-minute marriage tips to keep you hitched. The intention of the show is for me to stay hitched, and so I'm asking for as much advice as I can from my friends. And Nick, where have you come from and what are you doing in Canberra today?
13: So we've just attended the National Christian Prayer Breakfast at Parliament House, and that was a really great event. We drove down from Sydney last night and stayed overnight in a hotel, and it's always an amazing experience to be there in a room filled with Christians, and some of which are politicians, some are leading politicians, and it's just, I guess it's inspiring for me to see other faith-based leaders in our country.
12: Yeah, awesome. So I thank you for coming in. I'm looking for tips. I'm looking for suggestions. And so anything you've got to help me out, I'm all ears. What would be your tip for me to stay hitched?
13: So I think when we think about marriage, we must understand straight off it was designed by God. And an institution's been designed by God, then we need to make sure he's a big part of it. And there's a verse in Psalms which I love. I've got it here in front of me now, Psalm 127, verse 1. Unless the Lord builds the house, they labor in vain who build it. And I think we need to realize that when God built the idea of marriage, it was actually a beautiful plan. Husband and wife come together. The Bible says that you leave your father and mother, cleave unto your wife, and you two become one flesh. That's the way God designed a marriage. And for us to work together as a married couple, Jesus, I believe, needs to be a part of that, a big part of it. But of course, When you meet somebody that you get excited about and you start to dream about, and then you start to see how your lives can blend together, you know, many people fall in love and they get married. And often when they get married, suddenly a few realities kick in that the nice guy that I thought I was, suddenly I realize there's another person who's also nice, but they don't think the same way as me. And so it's almost in a way like a bomb going off in your life in the first 12 months of your marriage, because you've got two narratives now that are working together in the one house. And so as one marriage counselor said, every marriage takes work. Some marriages take more work than others. But I believe that when you are together as a married couple and you start with Jesus in the picture, that's when it starts to really make a difference. And for Ange and I, for the 36 years we've been married, we have prayed together about everything. We've prayed together about where we go in ministry. We've prayed together about our children. We've prayed for our children. From the day they were born in hospital, we prayed for our kids and we dedicated them to God the day they were born. We have three children, and we have been praying for them every day since the day they were born. So prayer has become it has always been a major theme in our marriage, Kyle. And I really believe that if you want your marriage to be together and stay together, then Jesus has to be right there in the midst of the marriage.
12: Awesome. Praise the Lord, I am married to a faithful praying wife. What would you say maybe to those who aren't married to somebody who's a Christian, or they've, you know, found themselves becoming Christian but their partner is not a Christian?
13: If your partner is not an active Christian, I believe they're probably still a good person. And so we need to recognize the beautiful gifts that they have, because God did create that person. Even if they don't recognize him, he recognizes them and he planned them to be on this earth. So they actually have a purpose for God. And what I would say to people who have a partner or a marriage, like if they're married to someone who's not necessarily a Christian, you try to bring out the best in that person and let them know that you love them as a Christian. Let them know that God loves them. Whoever they may be, Jesus put them on the earth for a reason. And I think that, you know, as Ellen White would say, there's nothing more irresistible than a loving and lovable Christian. And you have to love your partner into your faith.
12: Now, when you say pray together daily, do you mean like over your food, or is there some sort of structure or program or process that you follow to maintain a regular praying life?
13: I find mornings are a good time for me to pray. I'm a morning person. I'm no good after 10 o'clock at night. My wife's a bit different to me. She's alive and well at 11 p.m. She doesn't enjoy the mornings as much as me. But we pray together in bed. Mm-hmm. I get up early to go to work. I commute to Sydney every day from the Central Coast, so I'm gone by 7 a.m. Mm-hmm. But we pray together at the beginning of the day. And if we're still alive enough at night time, mm-hmm. we'll pray at the end of the day as well. Mm-hmm. And I do say grace mm-hmm. as well. But my graces are not necessarily my meaningful prayers. Sure. I say them to thank God for what I eat.
12: Sure. What sorts of answers to prayer have you seen then through 36 years of praying together?
13: Major wins,
12: yeah,
13: spiritually.
12: Successfully raising 3 kids as well, I think might be worth mentioning here if you weren't going to already.
13: That's been a big part of it, Kyle. We had 3 children. One of them was planned, but basically all 3 of the kids, we've prayed for them since the day they came out from hospital and prayed with them and for them. And, you know, what we've done with our children, we have tried to keep Jesus at the center of our conversations around the table. Our kids, of course, because I'm a pastor and in youth ministry for many years, our children came to every youth program, to summer camps, to camporees, to congresses, to Stormco trips. They were involved with us, and we always wanted them to know that they actually were doing ministry as well as children. They were helping set up welcome packs at camporees at the age of 3 or 4 or 5 years of age, putting bottles in backpacks and things like that. They were involved in putting up tents. So we've taken them on as many ministry trips as we can as they grew up. And as they grew up, at different points in their journey, we prayed for each one of them. We were worried about each one of them at different times. But having said that, we saw the Lord work in their lives. And, you know, I am humbled, and I don't say this proudly, but all the kids have remained faithful to God. They've stayed in the church. They're still praying. They're involved in ministry. They're all trained as pastors. And at the moment, they still love Jesus. And, you know, I don't brag, because at any moment things can go pear-shaped and things can go wrong. But at this point in time, we just praise God for their walk of faith as well.
12: Amen. That's very special. So I'm just wondering, is the kinds of prayer that you pray, is it something like, dear God, I'm perfect and my wife's not. Please help my wife to be more like me. What sorts of prayers have you focused on?
13: I pray that my wife has mercy on me as a sinner. She has a lot of patience. My wife, Andrea, has made major sacrifices in her life, in her professional career, to support me in ministry, going to New Zealand for 5 years, coming back to Sydney. We're both from Queensland. We've left our family behind. So we've very much been, I guess you'd say, a nuclear family. She made raising children a top priority. So she stopped working for 12 years when we came back from New Zealand to ensure that through the high school years of her kids' lives, she was there when they went to school, she was there when they got home from school. And we know from research that a lot of at-risk behavior happens between 3 p.m. and 6 p.m. When parents are working. So she was determined to be there, and she was a tiger. When those kids didn't get on that school bus, she was on the phone, where are you? Why aren't you down at the bus stop? And she tracked them in the afternoons. And they were not happy about that, to be honest. But now they look back and they can see the beauty in what she was doing, particularly as a mother. So I've got to give her credit for the fact that while I was traveling around as a youth director, she was at home taking kids to orthodontist lesson appointments, to music lessons, to parent-teacher interviews. She was there doing the hard yards with those children as a mum, and she did a fabulous job of that, Kyle.
12: Praise the Lord. So, in summary, those who pray together, stay together. Is that a way to put it?
13: That's a big part of it, Kyle. And the other quote from Ellen White is, God's power plus human effort brings results. We ask God for help, but we do our absolute best as well to be the models that Jesus wants us to be as mums and dads.
12: Amen. Well, thank you for your time, Nick. And I look forward to having you again, actually, next time you visit on 10-Minute Marriage Tips to Keep You Hitched. Those who pray together, stay together. Amen.
13: Thank you, Kyle.
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1: Hello everyone and welcome to Kids Club right across Australia right here on Faith FM. I'm your host, Aris Bergen. If this is your first time joining Kids Club is our time of day when we get to hear some great stories, interesting facts and valuable lessons. So get ready, Kids Club starts.

0: Friday. Annie here again from Annie's Shack. And this is The Worship Project. Great to have you and your family back as we investigate and discover more about our amazing God and how much He loves us all. You know, I have noticed that there are many kids out there who are feeling a bit stressed, anxious, or worried. People who feel like they are not good enough. This is certainly not true. In the Bible, in Psalms 139, verse 14, it says, I praise you because you made me in an amazing and wonderful way. What you have done is wonderful. You see, God has created the amazing and wonderful you. So there is no need to feel sad or anxious. Now, Izzy has been struggling with not feeling good enough.
1: I wish I was pretty like Gina. And she's so confident. She always knows just what to say. And Kelly, well, she's really pretty too. I mean, she has such lovely curly red hair. Or if only I could be like Anne. She's so clever. She always knows the answers to everything in class. I'm just plain old boring me. There's nothing special I can do.
0: This is certainly not true. You know, each of us has been made special, unique. We've been created and designed by God to be individuals. It would have been pretty boring if He made us all exactly the same. God is a creative God. So why is it that people seem to always compare themselves to others? To feel like they don't measure up. That they are not good enough.
2: Hey, Izzy. I was looking for you.
1: You were looking for me?
2: Yeah. I just wanted to say thank you for always being so kind and thoughtful. I think it'd be fun if we could hang out. Maybe we could catch up after school sometime?
1: Yeah. Sure, Gina. That would be nice.
2: Okay, great. I will see if my mum can talk to your mum and organise something.
1: For sure. I'd like that.
3: Now that was a surprise. Gina, the pretty, popular girl at school, was looking for me? She wants to hang out with me? She thinks I'm kind and thoughtful?
0: Never forget that you have been made and designed by the God of the universe. And what's more, He really, really loves you too. He considers you to be an amazing treasure. So today, remember that you are good enough because God says that you are. Anyway, our time is up for today, but I will look forward to catching up with all of you again next time on The Worship Project. So take care, stay safe, and God bless.
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4: G'day, I'm John Cowan from The Parenting Place. Here's a problem we all have. How do we motivate our children to do the things they have to do? Of course, we're all highly motivated to do things that are pleasant and fun and enjoyable, but a lot of what we have to do and what our children have to do, you can't describe it as enjoyable or exciting. Study, chores, being quiet, not picking your nose, not picking on your sister. Where's the fun in those things? To do those things requires usually extrinsic motivation from outside the person. It might be a penalty, it might be a reward. But do we have to threaten and bribe our children all their lives? No. Fortunately, children internalize motivation. When they wholeheartedly agree with the reasons for the task, they'll perform it in a self-motivated manner. They are motivated because their behavior has some value to them, or it fits with their values, or it's part of who they are. For example, if a child truly believes that tidying up is a good and right thing to do, and they see themselves as a tidy person, the behavior no longer requires some penalty or reward. It's become internalized. They do what's required because they truly want to do it, even if it's hard and boring. So here's the tip. Connect children with the value behind the chore. Hey, listen to your music practice. 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Wow, this room looks so good when you've cleaned it. You must really enjoy being able to make it look this good. Thanks for helping with the shopping. It's great that we're a team. For more, check out theparentingplace.com.
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6: 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My name is Carl Lindsay, and I'm joined by my friend Philip Miller-Savlovich. Welcome, Philip. You ready for this?
7: Hey, Carl. I am absolutely ready. I'm very excited for this journey with you, Carl. Now, we're here at the very beginning. People don't know who you or I are, so what are two things that you think the listeners should know about you?
6: Well, let's keep it simple for now. Number one, I'm Australian. You can tell a little bit by my accent. And number two, I'd say I love to travel. I have a special place in my heart for Africa, and yeah, been there a number of times, and I just can't get enough of the continent. So many different countries there, different cultures, but it just many times just feels like I'm going home when I visit.
7: Oh, wow.
6: It's a beautiful place. What about you?
7: For me, I would say I am a husband. I am a father of one and one in the way. So I absolutely love figuring out the dynamics of relationships and our home parenting, how to just really have

0: love the outdoors, basketball, soccer, and biking, swimming. Just love being outside.
1: Love it. Love it.
0: So now, Carl, hey, let's jump into the overflow. Let's talk about this. Now, where did the overflow idea come from? This is something we've been talking about for some time, but where did this emerge?
1: For me, it came a few weeks ago. Just, I think the word was just that was given to me by God. And it was really a moment where it kind of all clicked as to what God longs for us in our everyday life with the way we interact with other people. The definition there is from the Oxford Dictionary is to be so full that the contents go over the sides, to overflow. From reading through the New Testament recently, I was discovering all these verses that suggested the idea of blessing others. Paul was talking about how he had been given grace to give to others, to preach to others. And he'd seen communities in action. We look at the book of Acts where these communities are providing for one another's needs. And I think that is a great, great picture of the overflow and the overflow life that we want to see in our life today. Because I believe that the Christian life should be one that is exemplified by healthy relationships and overflowing joy. We want to present an attractive picture of God to others.
0: Now, somewhere along the way, though, we developed this mentality, though, that it seems as though gifts should only be given to people who deserve them. This overflow should be given to people who are, I guess, ready to get them. This overflow life, this abundance is just for certain people. How does that emerge? Where does this come from?
1: Yeah, this overflow life isn't something that I see on a wide scale. I mean, I know a number of people who I would consider living an overflowing life. But I think it's that idea that we aren't accepting the gifts of God. This may not be true for all of us, but I sense that many of us aren't living an overflowing life because we aren't 100% confident in the goodness of God, either subconsciously or consciously. For example, we read in Matthew chapter 7 that God longs to give us good gifts. He says, "Ask and you shall receive." But I feel like there's something in our past that is holding us back from fully accepting them. Have you ever been on the receiving end of a friend giving you some money because they feel like you need it or they just want to give you a gift? I feel like that is a good example where we kind of try and argue our way out of receiving the gift because we don't like that feeling of indebtedness.
0: Yeah, this indebtedness feeling to someone, absolutely. But I think of also when I was a kid and mom and dad, you know, hey, we were tight with money, not a lot. We're immigrants to this country and they're like, okay, you need this? Okay, here's $20. Oh, I don't need 20. Maybe five, that's enough. Later on in life, I was like, oh, yeah, I'll take the 20.
1: Yeah. But that idea is exactly right.
0: Yeah, yeah. So there's this sense of just trying to be really, please, you know. But people don't realize, hey, you don't need to live indebted to God in that way. He has so much more he wants to pour in you. But then there needs to be something else that follows, which is this idea of the overflow goes in you and then goes into others.
1: Exactly, exactly. It's receiving that $20 from your parents because they want to give you 20 bucks. Even though you might only need that five.
0: Yeah.
1: Okay, so last year, did you get a Christmas present? Were you on the naughty list or the nice list?
0: Okay, I mean, I hope I'm always on the very, very special and extraordinary list. That's a good one. Okay. I won't say.
1: Okay. Thanks for the honesty there. But this idea of the Santa Claus mentality, we've let it bleed into our spiritual understanding. We have to be on the nice list to deserve anything. But that's not the way God operates. I think two things happen from this. Number one, we don't have a supply of God's goodness to pass on to others. And therefore, we are limited in our capacity to overflow his goodness into the lives of those around us. And number two, which I think we've mentioned a couple times already, is that we only give gifts to those who we feel deserve them.
0: You know, and I would add maybe number three, we also have this

0: limited mindset of how many gifts are actually in Santa's bag, or we convert it to in God's a house of blessing. It's like, well, there's only this amount and not more than that. And then we take that into relationships with people. You know, it's like, well, you know, my friend didn't say I looked nice, so I'm not going to tell her she looks nice. You know, Elena didn't comment about this. Elena, my wife, I'm not going to comment about that to her. You know, this person's doing that project. Yeah, they're doing really great, but they didn't say anything to me. So it's like we're doing this ticky-tacky thing because we feel as though there's only so much praise we can give to the world in that bag, or blessing, or you can just add however much you want to it.
1: So we let that kind of, we play that emotional game, right?
0: Right.
1: And it's fundamentally, I think, our emotional processes there are broken. If we don't acknowledge the hurt and brokenness that exists within our own lives and in our own relationships, not only will we suffer, but our church and wider community will suffer too.
0: Absolutely. And I mean, in this podcast, let's just start it from the very beginning. We have a vision for the future where every church is full of emotionally healthy individuals who have this clear understanding of the gospel and the goodness of God.
1: Mm-hmm.
0: And he wants to restore brokenness, but it has to be acknowledged. And so now we then go to the next phase, and it's these people who have been filled with the goodness and gospel of God. Now they can't but help to let the love of God just overflow from their lives into the lives of those around them.
1: I really believe in that vision. I think that there is a church in the future that looks exactly like that. And that's what we want to work towards.
0: Yeah.
1: But hey, we should give a disclaimer. We're not licensed marriage family therapists. We're not counselors in that sense. As Philip mentioned before, he's on the pastoral team at Loma Linda University Church. And I myself am involved in the organizational and logistical side of ministry in a mission-based organization. But yeah, as we said, we're passionate about seeing people grow in a healthy way, both emotionally and spiritually. And so we want to see the church become the community God intended it to be. When we don't know the answers, which is probably going to be a lot of the time, we're going to be inviting some guests on the podcast to share their wisdom with us. So I'm really looking forward to having those conversations. But as we get into this, let's look ahead. In this first season, we're going to be looking at a few of the good gifts of God. We'll be releasing episodes every Monday, and we're going to be exploring the pages of Scripture to get a fresh perspective on God's gifts of love, grace, and forgiveness, and talk to some friends of ours who can help us apply it to our lives in the here and now. We're also going to be putting together a reflection guide for each episode to help you look back on the material in personal study or with a group of friends. And so you can access those at our website, choosetooverflow.com. But today, I want to look at just one verse in the Bible, John chapter 10, verse 10. It's probably familiar to most of you. It says, tell me if I'm right here. I'm just quoting from memory, Philip. I have come, this is Jesus talking, I have come that they may have a mediocre, average, mundane life. Is that what Jesus said?
0: Whoa, Carl. Jesus also said, if anyone changes my word, I will curse them. So don't be changing the word like that. Does not say that.
1: All right, let me reread it. John chapter 10:10. Jesus said, I have come that they may have life and they may have it more abundantly.
0: You know, the way you changed it is actually really helpful, because I think that's the reality of what we almost believe. We think God came to give us this mediocrity, this averageness, this mundaneness. Like when I become a believer, it's drudgery. There's hard work. It's just taxing. But the reality of what Jesus wants us to understand is he came to give abundance.
1: Yeah.
0: Wow.
1: Abundance. Jesus didn't die on the cross so that we could cope with life. He came for that abundance that you're talking about.
0: Wow.
1: But like you said, the way we live our lives is just expecting the average, mundane, mediocre life. But even though we believe that Jesus came to give us abundance, we're not actually living that out. Abundance means more than enough. You have an abundance. So when wow. I think of that, I think of you having enough for others. 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Conversations about personal growth in a spiritual direction to help you have a more abundant life. This is episode 1, titled Chasing an Overflowing Life. You can find this episode and others in full at choosetooverflow.com.
0: Now that you're thinking about abundance being as more than enough, I think about an illustration almost to kind of depict this. So this is an illustration that I saw done and I just found it so meaningful. It's called the pitcher, cup, saucer, plate. And when you think of a pitcher, you go to a wedding, you go to a person's home, you're at your house and you have a pitcher of something, juice, water, whatever it is. We'll call it water here. And that pitcher fills into a cup. And then a cup sitting on a saucer and then on a plate. Now, if we transpire all these spiritually, God is that pitcher of living water pouring into the cup, which is an individuals, you, me. And then that cup overflows into the saucer as Christ is pouring himself into us. And that saucer represents all of our favorite people, the most important people in our life, family, friends, coworkers. And then that plate underneath the saucer are all the things in life, the tasks, the work, the world itself around us. So really how it works is God pours into you, you're pouring into others, and then collectively we all pour into the world, blessing the world through this overflow, going from Christ into us, into the world. It's a different way of thinking.
1: That's a powerful illustration. So tell me, what would happen if I prioritized my work, my things of this world above my relationships?
0: Yeah. So, I mean, then you have the pitcher just falling on the plate, covering you and the most important people in your life. It doesn't work. And most of us actually find ourselves doing that. And then we end up being in toxic relationships because you don't have anything to give people. You're taking from them. And that doesn't work at all. Another way of thinking about it, you can also prioritize, now that you got me on this train, you can put other people above yourself. So now you're like, oh, it's just about everyone. I want to help everyone. I want to be there for everyone. But you're not being filled yourself.
1: Yeah.
0: That doesn't work either. There has to be a right order to this. You get full and you stay full. You stay under the place where the pitcher is being poured, the living water of Christ. Stay in those spaces and then you can continue the flow. Like a stream, it pulls in one, pulls in another and goes down to the river.
1: Yeah, I love that. It's the prioritization. And if you don't get that right, the quality of life decreases.
0: Absolutely.
1: Which reminds me of the first part of John chapter 10:10 I didn't read before. It says, Jesus was again talking to the crowd around him, and he says, "The thief does not come except to steal and to kill and to destroy. I have come that they may have life." So there's this idea that there's three motives of the thief, or the devil is who he's talking about. So he'll steal first. He'll take whatever he can from us. And then if he can't take anything, he'll opt to kill. He'll try and get us to kill it. Now, the word kill there is actually the same Hebrew or same Greek word for sacrifice. And I think of it like this way. Maybe the devil's trying to get you to sacrifice something. And maybe he's asking you to put it on the altar of religion. Maybe your relationships, he can't take them away from you, but he'll ask you to sacrifice your family so that you can go do quote-unquote ministry. And then if he can't get you to do that, then he will resort to destruction. And here it's either destruction of life entirely, or we could think of it like this, where he's destroying the quality of life, kind of like the book of Job, the story of Job, where Job's life was preserved, but everything else was taken from him. And his wife was saying, hey, just curse God and die.
0: Carl, I think of so many times and places that most of us don't recognize that there is someone working against you and me in order to reorder the correct prioritization. And it comes in so many forms and how Satan really does get us. I think the biggest one right now that's happening is distraction with media. We are just inundated with it and we don't know how to even function in a way in which is healthy with technology. And so I think this is a huge way that a lot of people are being destroyed. It could be gaming, pornography, just complete addiction to being saturated with media, period. The image on your of yourself on social media. It's like Satan wants to take you out any way he can. And if he can, he'll do it. I'm working with a wife right now who's just struggling with her husband because he's addicted to pornography. It's ruining their marriage. I've known other spouses. They got divorced as a result of that. Just wouldn't leave. And so, you see, Jesus didn't come to give us things that would distract us from the essence of the great quality of life. But it didn't mean we're not going to have struggles and trials and difficulties.
1: And those struggles in today's world, we kind of separate them from our spiritual life. We call them emotional problems sometimes. I heard Dr. Henry Cloud, a clinical psychologist, recently make the comment that we don't actually have emotional problems that are separate from spiritual problems. They're one and the same. A emotional problem is rooted in a spiritual problem. And I thought that was really profound, actually.
0: That really is. That's really good. Does he go deeper into that? Or
1: He listed four key issues.
0: Okay.
1: Let me run through them real quick. Number one would be people who are emotionally isolated and disconnected. So these are those who are disconnected from God and other people. Number two, you've got the people who have lack of boundaries and self-control. They don't feel like they have control in their lives. Maybe they're feeling manipulated by other people or they have challenges with diet, etc. Then we have people who are carrying wounds of unprocessed pain. And so some of us are super critical and judgmental of ourselves or others. And this is related to how we process pain in our lives and whether or not we have the ability to forgive ourselves and others. And then the number four is the lack of mental independence. So those of us who are dealing with depression or anxiety, maybe we have an inferiority complex or we're ultra competitive. Ultimately, we haven't necessarily grown up to being full adults, spiritual adults, where we're stuck in a child's frame of mind. But the gospel is calling us to be fully adults and be equals with everyone. So I thought those four things were really powerful. I'm looking forward to getting into those a little bit more in the future episodes and how they relate to the way we overflow.
0: Wow, Carl, that was really helpful. I think that once we as a human being can comprehend that being spiritual, being spiritually connected to God is for your best interest, you begin to unlock so much in your life. Mm-hmm. Everything improves in the right order. You either see God as the source of your abundance and blessing, or you see God and your relationship with him as just a trial, a difficulty. What good is going to come out of it? And that, I think, comes out of this person who's spiritually looking at God in a works-based format, where you think, well, did I spend time with him? I got to check it off my list. As opposed to the person saying, man, I got to go to God. I got to get to that picture because that picture is crucial for me to be able to flow into everything else I'm doing in life. That's the difference.
1: Yeah. And I think some of us aren't allowing ourselves to see where we are broken in life. But if we get to that point where we're like, okay, God, show me the areas where I need to improve. Show me the brokenness. That's where I think it's going to start to, quality of life is going to start improving. And so the overflow premise is that if we allow God to reveal that spot of brokenness deep within ourselves and allow him to heal us from that spot, as he is longing to do, our lives are going to become like an unfailing spring of water, overflowing life into our community, into those around us, those close relationships, but also just those we come in contact with at work or at the supermarket, you know, and will be a blessing to others.
0: Well, Carl, I want to leave all of our listeners with a blessing, as we're going to do every episode. And so may the Lord bless you and keep you. May the Lord make his face to shine upon you, and may he be gracious unto you. May you be filled and continually overflowing his love into the relationships that you experience this week, this day, this next hour. Blessings to you in the name of the Father, Son, Holy Spirit. Amen.
1: Amen.
0: So today, may you choose to overflow.
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9: Hi there, I'm Luke from Tableland Explorers. We have started a new Bible study series called The Secrets of Prophecy. 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
12: Throughout human history, there is one name that strikes more terror in the human heart than any other. Partly because of the sheer magnitude of evil, and partly because for most people, he's still shrouded in mystery. And today, as world events point to cataclysmic changes just ahead, a lot of people are wondering, is this the moment we should be expecting the Antichrist?
13: It has stood the test of time. God's book, the Bible, still relevant in today's complex world. It Is Written, sharing hope around the globe.
12: Tradition tells us that the Roman government tried to kill the Apostle John by throwing him into a pot of boiling oil. But somehow he miraculously survived. Frustrated, the Romans exiled him to the island of Patmos, about 200 kilometers out at sea. They were hoping that his influence over the fledgling Christian church would be lost. But nothing could be further from the truth. As John sat on the rocks of Patmos one day, he was suddenly caught up in vision and saw Jesus, the resurrected Lord. And in that vision, he was shown an amazing panorama of world history that took him from the days of the early Christian church all the way down to the second coming of Christ. If anybody has ever had any doubt that the Bible is inspired by God, a few serious hours of study in the book of Revelation will cure that. John's vision covers 2,000 years of human history in advance and with stunning accuracy. Now, a lot of people, as they read the book of Revelation, get a little scared by what they see. Why would God try to scare us with things like angels carrying bowls full of God's wrath and fire falling down from heaven? Well, I suppose you could look at it that way, or you could see a message of love from God to His church. You see, one of the things I really like about the Bible is that it's realistic. It doesn't try to cover up the painful realities of life with flowery utopian pictures. If something hurts, the Bible will tell you. If one of the Bible's own people does something wrong, the Bible's not afraid to mention it. And if something is dangerous, God cares enough to point it out. In the Old Testament, the prophet Amos points out God's philosophy when it comes to keeping his people informed. In chapter 3 and verse 7, it is written, "Surely the Lord God does nothing unless he reveals his secret to his servants, the prophets." Now that says something about the kind of God we serve. If you think about it, he really doesn't owe us an explanation. He could do anything he wants without telling us a thing. But instead, he chooses to let us know. And that's exactly what's happening in the book of Revelation. The reason it has what seems to be a lot of frightening images is because God cares enough to let us know when something important is going to happen. If you were running on a bush track in a national park and suddenly the track led straight to a treacherous cliff, wouldn't you want to know? And what would you think of the ranger who refused to put out a warning sign because he didn't want to scare anyone? You see, the book of Revelation is really one of the most reassuring books of the whole Bible. It's proof that God has our best interests in mind. It's a confirmation of that passage in the book of Jeremiah where God says, "For I know the thoughts that I think towards you, thoughts of peace and not of evil, to give you a future and a hope." So when you read the book of Revelation, don't make the mistake of assuming that it was written by a stern God who likes to see people quaking in their boots. That's just not the truth. In fact, in the very opening words, you can see that's not true. Notice what it says. The revelation of Jesus Christ, which God gave him to show his servants things which must shortly take place. And he sent and signified it by his angel to his servant John, who bore witness to the word of God and to the testimony of Jesus Christ, to all things that he saw. Blessed is he who reads and those who hear the words of this prophecy and keep those things which are written in it, for the time is near. Now, if the whole purpose of the book of Revelation is to scare the living daylights out of you, why would God pronounce a blessing on those who read it? And why would he unequivocally state that the whole purpose of the book is to let his church know what's going to happen? As it turns out, the book of Revelation is some of the best news you'll ever come across. It's proof that God cares. And it's important to remember that when you come to the middle of the book where John suddenly sees something that makes your blood run cold. Let me read it to you, beginning in Revelation chapter 13 and verse 1. Then I stood on the sand of the sea, and I saw a beast rising up out of the sea, having seven heads and ten horns, and on his horns ten crowns, and on his heads a blasphemous name. Now the beast which I saw was like a leopard. His feet were like the feet of a bear, and his mouth like the mouth of a lion. The dragon gave him his power, his throne, and great authority. And I saw one of his heads as if it had been mortally wounded, and his deadly wound was healed. And all the world marveled and followed the beast. Now, at first glance, this is the stuff of nightmares. A grotesque animal, part leopard, part bear, part lion, and part who knows what. It's climbing up out of the sea, and the whole world begins to worship it. And that's a mistake, because a few verses later it becomes obvious that nobody should worship this thing. And he was given a mouth speaking great things and blasphemies, and he was given authority to continue for 42 months. Then he opened his mouth in blasphemy against God, to blaspheme his name, his tabernacle, and those who dwell in heaven. It was granted to him to make war with the saints and to overcome them. And authority was given him over every tribe, tongue, and nation. So here we have somebody or something that the whole world worships. Yet its whole purpose is to blaspheme God and persecute God's people. And so you've got to wonder, when this thing is so obviously wicked, how is it possible that it's going to convince the whole world to worship it? Well, that's where all this gets very interesting. The Bible points out a number of things this Antichrist is going to do to convince the world to worship it. And the first one is found right here in Revelation chapter 13. Down in verse 11, there's a second beast whose primary function seems to be to convince the world to worship the first beast. Here's what it says. And he exercises all the authority of the first beast in his presence, and causes the earth and those who dwell in it to worship the first beast, whose deadly wound was healed.
14: Now it's a subtle point, but the second beast causes the world to worship the first beast. And if you keep reading, you discover that it causes the world to do that by using force. Just listen to what it says beginning in verse 15.
12: He was granted power to give breath to the image of the beast, that the image of the beast should both speak and cause as many as would not worship the image of the beast to be killed. He causes all, both small and great, rich and poor, free and slave, to receive a mark on their right hand or on their foreheads, and that no one may buy or sell except one who has the mark or the name of the beast or the number of his name.
14: Now, today I'm not going to get into the mark of the beast or its implication. We just don't have enough time. But I want you to notice that when the devil can't get you to worship him using persuasion, he's going to resort to using force. And if you stop to think about it, that's exactly what he tried to do with Jesus.
12: At the beginning of Christ's ministry, the devil offered him all the kingdoms of the world if Jesus would just bow down and worship him. In effect, he was saying, "Why go to the cross when you can win it back the easy way?" That was gentle persuasion, and of course it didn't work. Jesus knew that contrary to what he was being told, everything would be lost if he did it.
14: So then the devil pulled out all the stops and nailed Jesus to a cross, the devil revealing his own true colors as a murderer and a liar. And according to the book of Revelation, the same is true for God's last day people. At some point, a demonic force is going to try to persuade the world to worship it, including the Christian church. And when the more gentle forms of persuasion don't work with God's people, it's going to resort to force. To God's people it will be said, if you won't bow down and worship me, you're not going to be able to make a living. You're not going to be able to buy food, and you're not going to be able to sell things for money.
15: And you're not going to be able to sell things to make money.
14: And if that doesn't work, I'm going to kill you.
15: I'll just kill you.
14: You know, sometimes people wonder why God allowed the devil to go on bothering us for so long. But I think God knew that eventually the devil would show the whole universe what he was made of. If God had eliminated Lucifer right away, other angels might have made the same mistakes he made. They might have been tempted to think that they could find a better life by rebelling against God. So God allowed the devil to prove to the whole universe that a life apart from him is going to end in disaster. And he will allow the devil to go on long enough to prove that he's been a liar and murderer all along. But before it comes to that, the devil is going to use persuasion to convince people to worship him. And while he's been doing that for thousands of years, someone with an ego as big as the devil's isn't going to be happy forever simply having people worship him indirectly through bad lifestyle choices. So, according to the Bible, he actually sets up a false system of worship and then persuades people to bow down before his throne. And how exactly is he going to do that? Well, the Bible spells it out clearly. Look at what it says in Revelation 13 and verse 12, where the second beast is convincing the world to worship the first beast. And he exercises all the authority of the first beast in his presence, and causes the earth and those who dwell in it to worship the first beast, whose deadly wound was healed. He performs great signs, so that he even makes fire come down from heaven on the earth in the sight of men. And he deceives those who dwell on the earth by those signs which he was granted to do in the sight of the beast, telling those who dwell on the earth to make an image to the beast who was wounded by the sword and lived. When it comes right down to it, the beast power is going to use miracles to persuade people. Now that might come as a surprise to some people, because we usually assume that only God can work a miracle. But the Bible is quite clear that you've really got to be on your toes in the last days. It's not God that makes fire come down from heaven, and it's not God that makes the beast miraculously recover from a deadly wound. You see, in the end, you're not going to be able to just trust your senses. I've met a lot of Christians who automatically assume that every time something miraculous happens, God must be at work. But that's not true. Listen to this warning found in Revelation chapter 16. And I saw three unclean spirits like frogs coming out of the mouth of the dragon, out of the mouth of the beast, and out of the mouth of the false prophet. For they are spirits of demons performing signs, which go out to the kings of the earth and of the whole world to gather them to the battle of that great day of God Almighty. In the King James Version, it says that the spirits of devils are working miracles in the last days. And that tells me that we should be very careful before we assume that something actually comes from God. There's only one way to know for sure that God has spoken, and that's if it lines up squarely with the Word of God. It's not the miracles that matter in the end, it's the Bible. There's a parable in the 16th chapter of the Gospel of Luke, where a rich man discovers that his place in the kingdom has been given to Lazarus. The rich man begs for permission to go and warn his brothers not to make the same mistakes. Listen, he says, if I came back from the dead, I'm pretty sure people would take notice of what I say. But look at the answer he gets in verse 31.
16: But he said to him, if they do not hear Moses and the prophets, neither will they be persuaded, though one rise from the dead. The final proof of whether or not something comes from God is not how miraculous it is. It's how faithful it is to the Word of God. God's ultimate method of convincing people is found in the Spirit-breathed words of this book, not in the signs and wonders that people perform. You see, when Jesus finally comes back, he's not going to ask, "Why didn't you believe my miracles?" He's going to ask, "Why didn't you believe my word?"
14: In the 19th chapter of Revelation, the Bible gives a picture of the second coming, where Jesus is riding a white horse and he has a sword coming out of his mouth. Now that sword is very important because throughout the Bible, a sword represents the word of God. And that means that the deciding issue when Jesus comes back is not who performed the biggest miracles, but what the Bible actually said. In Matthew chapter 7, there's this sad scene where people are pointing to the miracles they performed as evidence they should be allowed into the kingdom of heaven. But God says that's not enough.
16: Many will say to me in that day, "Lord, Lord, have we not prophesied in your name, cast out demons in your name, and done many wonders in your name?"
14: Now here's the thing I really want you to notice. These people were performing miracles in the name of God and they still didn't make it into the kingdom of heaven. In other words, it's possible that the last day deceptions of the Antichrist are going to be taking place right inside the four walls of a Christian church.
16: This is serious. Many Christian ministers speak about the Antichrist as some sort of a world dictator who forced organized atheism on everybody, or forced the world to participate in New Age spiritualism. And the impression is that the problems in the last days were all going to take place outside the Christian church. But a quick glance through the pages of the Bible will show you that most of the problems God's people have faced over the centuries have taken place inside the church. Jesus warned us to beware of false prophets that are actually wolves dressed in sheep's clothing. Paul warned us to be careful because people would come who would preach an altered gospel with a different Jesus. And Jude warns that ungodly men would creep into the church and teach God's people things that were contrary to the will of God.
14: So not only do we need to keep our eyes and ears open as we look at the world around us, we also need to pay close attention to what's going on inside the Christian church. There will be those who actually work miracles in the name of God who will find themselves lost to the kingdom of God. And maybe that's because the devil's crowning deception isn't going to just take place out there somewhere. It's going to be at work right inside the Christian world. Is it possible that the Antichrist might appear as one of us? Not only is it possible, but the Bible warns us to watch out for it. Listen to these remarkable words found in Paul's second letter to the Thessalonians.
16: "Let no one deceive you by any means, for that day will not come unless the falling away comes first, and the man of sin is revealed, the son of perdition, who opposes and exalts himself above all that is called God or that is worshipped, so that he sits as God in the temple of God, showing himself that he is God." This is not a small problem that we're facing. The Antichrist is not going to be some obvious world dictator that's easy for the church to identify. He's going to pass himself off as one of us. He will insist that he is God in the flesh. And there's a little hint in this same letter that he may actually try to pull off a counterfeit second coming. In verses 8 and 9, it is written, "And then the lawless one will be revealed, whom the Lord will consume with the breath of his mouth and destroy with the brightness of his coming. The coming of the lawless one is according to the working of Satan, with all power, signs, and lying wonders."
14: Now this might be a little bit technical, but it's important. The Bible says that the Antichrist will be destroyed by the brightness of Jesus' coming. The original word the Bible uses for Jesus' coming is parousia. It's an old word that described a dramatic appearance. What's really interesting is that this passage not only uses the word parousia to describe Christ's coming, it also uses it to describe the coming of the lawless one. It's almost as if the Antichrist is also going to make a parousia.
16: Is it actually possible that amidst all the other signs and wonders, that the Antichrist is also going to manufacture a false second coming? Is it possible that before Jesus returns, the devil will pass off a cheap imitation to convince the world to bow down and worship him? I think those are really good questions, and the reason I raise them is simple. Everything around us, from strange weather patterns to dramatic shifts in world politics, seem to be indicating that it's not business as usual for planet Earth anymore. And we know that some generation is going to have to face these issues head on.
14: So my appeal to you is simple. The Bible gives us a lot of warnings because God wants us to be ready. In fact, there are clear prophecies that go into a lot more detail. But we don't have time for them in 1 half-hour program. But for today, we already know this much. In the end, what's really going to matter is the Word of God. What's going to matter is the relationship you have with Jesus. And when things start to happen, it's going to get confusing very quickly. And you're going to want a solid place to stand. That place is on the Word of God. And the more you know your Bible, the stronger you're going to be when the winds of strife begin to blow. The devil has worked on you all your life, but his ultimate deception, his ultimate goal is just around the corner. And I couldn't think of a better time to reach out to the nail-scarred hand of Jesus than right now. Why take a chance on weathering the storm by yourself when the Bible says we can overcome it by the blood of the Lamb, our Savior, Jesus Christ? Let's pray together. Father in heaven, more than anything, we want to stay faithful to you. Give us eyes to see and ears to hear so that we can recognize when your hand is in something and also when it's not. Enrich our time in the Bible and plant your words in our hearts so that we can stand fast for truth and for Jesus. And above all else, come quickly, Lord, because we want to be home with you. In Jesus' name we pray. Amen.
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2: Here's a quick thought for you on the Book of Daniel.
22: When everything seems lost, is it? Why does it get worse before it gets better? And where do you and I fit in all of this? As we've surveyed the book of Daniel, it is obvious that conflict and trial will continue till the end. But there will be an end. That is one of the key affirmations of the book. There may be unprecedented trouble, and the opening of chapter 12 says as much. But in the midst of it all, there will be deliverance. The backdrop of suffering and distress makes it appear as if evil has triumphed. Just before the Lord stands up to defend his people, the King of the North appears to be victorious. He is very close to complete triumph, but he comes to his end as there is no ally to help him. The focus takes a decided shift at this point from the beasts and the other symbols representing institutionalized oppression to Michael, the great prince. Michael stands up for his people. The language applied here is telling. The words used for the great prince is the Hebrew term for an army commander. What he does when standing is to take a military position, prepared to defend his ground. But this expression also reflects the language of the Day of Atonement, when the high priest stands before God on behalf of the people. Psalm 1 points to this. Therefore the ungodly shall not stand in the judgment, nor sinners in the congregation of the righteous. So the action of the great prince, or Jesus, standing for his people, indicates that in him, his people are innocent. Remember how in previous chapters, Daniel prayed for forgiveness for himself, his family, his kings, and his nation? He read from the prophet Jeremiah that the trouble the nation faced was because of their insistence in following idols rather than God. The exile that Daniel experienced was as a direct result of God's judgment on a nation that had rejected him. So we see a world around us that has rejected God and wonder why things are just getting worse all the time. Maybe God is ringing bells and using flashing lights by these events to warn us that very soon he will stand up for those who confess his name and who throw their dependence on him. And what about all the time prophecies mentioned in this chapter? Time, 2 times and a half, 1290 days, 1335 days. It seems foolhardy to brush them all aside. When something is mentioned 2 or 3 times, the old maxim kicks in of a reliable testimony coming from 2 or 3 witnesses. So please don't find yourself in the seat of the scornful just because it is popular to do so. These times are all interrelated, so do your homework and see how they connect with the previous 2 time periods, the 2,300 days and the 70 weeks. At their simplest level, they affirm that the reign of evil is about to time out. As Daniel expresses it, that is when the shattering of the power of the holy people comes to an end. And that is made possible only by the great prince standing for his people. So why does it seem to take forever before he stands up? I don't know. I'm not God. But in God's good time, he will do what he promises. In the meantime, I can rest in the assurance that at the end of those timetabled days, I will stand in my allotted place. And that promise is for you too.

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1: Welcome, everyone, to Finding Truth with Pastor Jeff. Pastor Jeff, what would you say to somebody who asks you, how do I make God real in my life?
2: Yeah, I guess that's a very personal question. I've got a text that I'd like to read that person. It's found in the book of Leviticus, the 26th chapter, and verse 3. This is what it says. If you walk in my statutes and keep my commandments and perform them, then God lists the blessings that he will place in our life. And in verse 12 of the same chapter, he goes on to say, I will walk among you and be your God, and you shall be my people. That's a pretty good promise.
1: Yeah, so it's about... Is it about relationship then? Is that what
2: I think that's the key, saying? Actually. I mean, any relationship, you're going to have to spend time with that person if you want to develop a relationship.
1: Good point. Mm.
2: And the same is with God. Too often, a person wants to have God at a distance, but God wants to be very personal. He wants to associate with us, and I think it just sort of blows your mind when you think that... God wants to dwell with us.
1: He wants a relationship with us then.
2: Amazing. And so if we walk with God, God promises to walk with us as well. In fact, I like the way Joshua, the great warrior, while he was sending his troops back to their homes, encouraged them to live as he lived. In fact, this is what he said. Take diligent heed to do the commandment and the law here, to love the Lord your God and to walk in his ways and to keep his commandments, to cleave unto him and to serve him with all your heart and with all your soul.
1: So our relationship is, there's things we need to do then. We need to pray and walk with God, and then that grows the relationship.
2: Yes. And look, Naomi, the exciting point is this, that... As I associate with God, God changes my heart or my life so that I want to do the right things. I want to keep his commandments. I want to read his word. I want to go to church. I want to do those things. No, I don't have to force myself.
1: I guess it's like a new couple that get married. They want to be together.
2: That's right.
1: Thank you. That's a great answer. And thank you all for joining us on Finding Truth with Pastor Jeff.
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1: Welcome to Men's Matters, where we discuss matters relative to men. We're an extension of the ministry, Fellowship of Men, where we support men and God's purpose for their lives, because we all have one. Through spiritual, mental, and physical strength and wellness, you need all three sides of the triangle to be in balance, spiritual, mental, and physical.
2: Okay, now it's time for our disclaimer. Obviously, this is all general purpose information given to us for the general public. Anything specific you need to know, or professional help you need, you should go seek that for yourself. Okay. Today, we're talking about feeling good. No, no, no, no, no, no, no.

0: Keys to Emotional Health. And before we get too far into that, we'll get our long-suffering doctors to introduce themselves. So we'll start from my left, Dr. Ross.
1: Yes, I'm Ross. I've been a practicing GP for the last 8 or 10 years. Before that, I studied medicine as a mature age student. And before that, I was living in Cambodia running a health food industry. I've always very much enjoyed trying to look after my health, but I've been learning more and more about that as I've gotten older and getting better at it, especially as I teach others, teach my patients and others in the community. Helps me to improve my health.
0: Excellent, excellent. And Dr. Andre.
2: Good morning, everyone. Yeah, I've been a GP. I retired a few years ago, but a GP for about 42 years. But worked in and out of the hospital as well, and happy to help with this program. And I think it's very good for us, each ourselves personally as well.
0: So once a doctor, always a doctor, huh?
2: Okay. Yes, unfortunately.
0: So now you give away your advice free.
2: Yep.
0: Okay.
2: So does Ross. He also gives his, when he's not at work, he also gives his.
0: Yeah, that's true. Okay, today's lesson is in the series is number 12 or 13, and it's Feeling Good, Keys to Emotional Health. Now, you're well on your journey towards living more, and along the way, you've been exposed to many areas of health and well-being on this course. However, the real challenge with adopting healthier habits and making sustainable changes is keeping them. This booklet is, or today's lesson is all about a crucial piece of the lifestyle medicine puzzle, which is emotional health. And we will kick that off with Andre.
2: Yes, importantly, it's about stress as we start on this. And all of us have had stress and too much stress and probably felt a bit burnt out in our past lives, and this is very important for us to try and put a handle onto it and see how we can cope with it. Otherwise, it can become very debilitating in your life. Yeah. So what is stress? It's a natural human response to pressures when challenging problems occur and sometimes dangerous situations. So some people will say, I want a stress-free life. That's not good, because if you don't have a bit of stress that motivates you to do things, then you have to probably switch yourself off and go into live in a cave somewhere, and the worst stress you'll have is to go and look for food or steal food or whatever.
0: We're not promoting that, by the way. No. I'm afraid they're ever.
2: Yeah. So you need to have stress, but good stress is excellent and helps us stay alert, energized, switched on, and resourceful. But when it becomes detrimental to us, it leaves us tense, fatigued, anxious, burnt out.
0: That's the one I'm used to.
2: Overwhelmed. Yeah, I think all of us have felt like that in the past. Yeah, much more than what we probably would like to agree that we have. So everyone has a different response to stress and a threshold to it. But that's all varying because of what's happening in our lives. So when stress is prolonged and repetitive, it becomes a potential threat to health. That's then called distress. So 2011, about 18-year-old Australians and above, they found in the survey that 70% of those experienced a low level of psychological distress. It's a low level, so yeah, that's a little bit, it's not too severe. But then, of course, they did another study and found 1 in 10 adults experienced high or very high levels of psychological distress. So that's about a tenth of the population. Well, Australia's population has now gone up to 28 million a year.
0: Yeah.
2: And so it's 2.8 million.
1: Mind you, even those low levels of distress over time can start to cause problems to a person's health and well-being.
2: Yes.
0: Yeah, but we're quoting figures that are 15 years old.
2: Yeah.
0: So you're talking about were they going through a financial crisis then? Were they going through cost of living crisis or a housing crisis?
2: Yeah. Yeah, it's probably worse now.
0: I'm thinking it's going to be a lot worse, higher figures now, yeah.
2: Yes. How does distress affect our health? I know that is
0: that's
2: my colleague.
1: Your
0: turn. All right.
1: I was trying to think of an illustration. So, if you think of a tree, a young tree that's been planted, say in a place where there's lots of strong winds, maybe close to the coast or in a cyclone-prone area. If that tree is tied to a stake, firmly to a stake, then that tree's roots will not grow very deep, probably. So they say that if you want the tree to, you know, to support the tree but also have it grow deep roots, you need to allow it to be able to bend to the wind, you know, so you don't tie it up too firmly. You have a bit of laxity.
0: Oh, yeah, I've seen where they put like a tree around it in a bit of a rag so it can move within a circle.
1: Exactly. So that allows the trees to develop more a deeper root system.
0: Okay. Learning lots.
1: Yeah. So you want a certain amount of stress. In other words, in our own lives, we need a certain amount of stress to grow strong, to be, you know, more energetic, as Dr. Andre was saying.
0: Get married.
1: To be more efficient.
0: Sorry.
1: However, if the winds get too strong, so even a very strong tree, even in a very strong cyclone, may even fall over or break under the pressure.
0: That's marrying the wrong person.
1: Yeah. Well, you may have seen those trees in a very windy climate where they're leaning right over, almost touching the ground, you know, because they've just, you know, they just can't cope with the constant strong winds battering against
0: them. Can't shape them, yeah.
1: So there has to be a balance there. Now, distress can affect our health in a number of ways, including our heart, our gut health, our immune function, and our emotional health. So when it comes to our heart or cardiovascular system, when adrenaline goes up, when we're stressed, it can increase the heart rate, it can cause the blood vessels to constrict, and that can increase blood pressure, and over time that can thicken the arteries potentially. And can even increase the clotting potential of your blood, increasing your risk of having clots and heart attacks. When it comes to your gut function, we all know that when we're stressed, it can increase heartburn, it can cause us to feel nauseous, give us indigestion, may even cause us to have diarrhea or even constipation. Some people react by...
0: Differently?
1: Yeah, in different ways. Distress can have an impact on our immune function. So our mind can influence our body, as we know, and that can affect our immune system, making it more difficult to overcome illnesses that we have. And research has shown that leading up to surgery, if people are more anxious and more stressed, they tend to have a worse outcome. Their recovery may be delayed and they may be more likely to fail their surgery. Stress or distress, being over anxious. So we all get a bit anxious leading up to a procedure.
0: Mm-hmm.
1: But if that's not managed, it can cause us to have a detrimental effect on the actual outcome.
0: After someone's got an issue, and they say he needs complete rest and no stress. And of course, he's used to going at 110 miles an hour, so suddenly stopping gives him stress to start with.
1: And you do need a certain amount of stress, and even to have recovery, you do need a certain amount of stress. So, for example, if somebody has a back injury, it often doesn't do you so much good just to lie in bed all day long. Your back actually needs a bit of stress.
0: Bit of movement.
1: Need to get up and walk around and do things, go for walks or whatever. It's actually good for you. But obviously overdoing it when you're unwell will hinder healing.
0: Yeah. A lot of these things are resonating because I've had been self-employed all my life, and I find this with self-employed people. If you're running a small business and you're it, everything relies on you, you know, trying to get holidays or time off or, you know, it never leaves you. You go home, you're thinking about it, you're planning, you're doing books and testing and measuring, all these sort of things. It's not like you where you punch your clock and go home and switch off, you know. So I find there's a big difference between people that are corporate, if you like, and someone that's self-employed. Mm. And their stress levels year in, year out run very high.
1: Mm.
0: And
1: I find like if I'm running a program or something, I need a bit of stress. It gets me going and I work efficiently. But there's kind of a breaking point or there's a point where you start to become less efficient as the stress goes up more.
0: Yeah, that line's really hard to see, eh?
1: Yeah, and sometimes you may not realise it until suddenly the crunch time comes and you collapse.
0: Mm. Especially my generation, we used to, you know, work ourselves to death and wear it like a badge of honour, you know. Not so much these days. The next generations have sort of worked it out. They've probably gone, the pendulum swung back the other way in a lot of cases. But, so, you know, having a low immune system and heart disease and all these things, stress would have affected my health along with my diet and lack of exercise and other combined act.
1: Yeah, exactly. And that was going to be my next point is that when we're under a lot of distress, it affects our feelings, our emotions, and that influences our behaviours, our decisions. We then start making poor choices about what we're going to eat. We don't have time to sit down to a good meal. We get the takeaway food and we're still working while we're eating, rushing about. We might turn to substance to try to keep us going, drinking more caffeine. We have less time for physical activity and everything just gets out of whack.
0: So true.
1: And eventually it takes its toll on our emotional health and well-being.
0: Well, yeah. At this time I'd just like to remind people that we have a Facebook page. You can see a lot of good content on called Fellowship of Men. That's the one with the logo with the three knights. And we also yearly run a men's weekend conference at Menetic Island during winter up off Townsville. And it's a great place to escape winter up there and get uplifted and enriched. And right now we've got to remind everyone who they're listening to.
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0: Okay. So, Andre, tell us all about less stress.
2: Yeah, how do we achieve that, to have less stress, even though the stress is getting more? That's a very tricky question, but we'll deal with that. So, as said before, not everyone stresses to the same amount. So, it depends on your personality, your circumstances, and your past stress level that you've had as well. So some people think, or most people think, oh, I can't do anything about the stress. It's not going to change. Well, that's true to a certain extent. The amount of stress that you have when you have to pay the bills, look after things at the house, look after the kids and the wife, everyone probably has that stress in life these days. But to get a bit of control back in your life, we can follow some strategies to try and achieve the stress to be manageable. Yeah. So first, one has to find out what is the source of your stress. And because we are humans, we often want to say, it's not me.
0: It's the other guy.
2: Yeah, it's the circumstances. It's the other things that are stressing me out, and that's not me. I'm not causing the stress. They're causing the stress. But to get around that is probably get a journal and write in the journal every time you feel stressed and what you're feeling stressed about and what do you think is the cause of that. And then that should start giving you a pattern to see where is your stress coming from. Is it? Is it?
0: Man, I'll be stressed over having to write down everything.
2: No, it's just the things that give you stress. Yeah.
0: Yeah.
2: Right. And then you can think about how you currently cope with stress. What do you do? So this topic that we're doing this week on emotional health is very a good overarching topic. So we can go back to the first seminar we had, and there you will see a lot of healthier lifestyle changes that you can do to try and improve your resilience so that you can handle the stress better.
0: Okay, yep.
2: So avoid unnecessary stress. What's unnecessary stress? Well, it's sometimes if we're a bit of a perfectionist, we put too much stress on ourselves and think we should not make mistakes. We should not have to say sorry if we make mistakes. And that puts a lot of extra stress on one. how do you do this? How do you get to a level of stress that you can handle? First, don't take on more stuff that you think you cannot handle in any case, because your current load might be excessive. Why take on more?
0: A lot of people can't say no.
2: Yeah.
0: A lot of givers can't say no.
2: Yeah. Why do they think they have to give the whole time?
0: Their nature.
2: Do they feel they...
0: There's givers and takers, and they're givers.
2: They get their self-worth out of giving.
0: And makes them feel good.
2: What about giving to yourself a bit and saying no?
0: Well, as Christians, we're givers because we're other-focused, not self-focused.
1: I guess one thing that's helped me, because I'm like most people, find it hard to say no, but I realised that if I overdo it, I end up being able to help less because you end up sick or you just don't do a good job because you're trying to, you know, spread yourself too thin all over the place. So if I really want to help, then I should just focus on, you know, be realistic and focus on the areas that I really can help.
0: I've heard a theory that some people say, well, before I say yes to something else has to have gone off my plate before I can put anything more on my plate. Yeah. Does that sound fair?
2: Yes, and if you feel your schedule already is very full, why take on more?
0: Yeah.
2: Whereas you mentioned just a while ago that when you have to be your own boss, it's much more stressful than otherwise. But when you work for a company or for a big hospital, then you have all these bosses at certain levels that are expecting things from the workers, and they get very grumpy if it's not being done. So at least you can just get grumpy with yourself, but you don't have to deal with all of these other bosses.
0: Every job has its stresses and in different ways, otherwise if everything was a lovely, easy, well-paying, easy-going job, everyone would be doing it, wouldn't they?
1: I find I'm getting better at saying no, but I must have let my guard down when Peter asked me to come on this program.
0: He's regretting. 3 months later, he's regretting.
2: Yes. Okay. So.
0: we're just teaching you.
2: Yeah, you're teaching us. So try and have a to-do list, things that really need to be done and not that should be done. But the must list is the one that you can deal with, and leave the should list for a bit later. If you can't avoid a situation that's causing you stress, you could put tools and strategies in place to try and decrease that stress's effect on you. How? You can communicate with others. You can discuss it with others. But what's our first reaction when we have too much stress? We start curling up into ourselves and saying, I want to get away from this. I can't handle it. Talk to other people about it. See what their take is. Get some support systems going.
0: Actually, yeah, I wish I'd known that. I got to a stage of absolutely burned out and distressed. And I thought, right, I'm going to take a weekend off and go to a resort somewhere and just play golf for a couple of days, you know.
2: Yeah.
0: And on my own and, didn't really do anything.
2: No,
0: just crawl the walls.
2: Yeah. Yes. Right, so they say adapt to the stressor. Sometimes changing your own thoughts and attitudes can help manage the stress. How? think positively.
0: So true.
2: But they have found that instead of thinking positively, you should rather avoid the negative thoughts that you have.
0: Okay. Please explain.
2: So if you get up in the morning and you say, oh, another day I've got to go through. Oh, I just can't handle it. I just don't have the energy. Or you get up in the morning, you say, what a nice morning it is. Fresh air outside. I've had a good sleep. The Lord kept you safe overnight, and you have all that gratitude. It will try and your brain will feel much more settled than when you get up with a grumpy attitude.
0: Gratitude is always determines your altitude, But how's that different to thinking positive?
2: Because if you think positive, you can fool yourself. In other words, you can say, I'm going to be positive about today's problems. I can deal with it. But really you can't. So you need to deal with it in a way that you can share it with someone else, and also your system will be able to cope better if you give allegiance to some higher power that's in control, and you're not the one that's fully in control at all. You need to take your power from God instead of trying to make yourself the God that's got to handle everything.
1: Because sometimes the reality is that things aren't positive. Things can be sort of falling apart around
0: you. Life.
2: But
0: what you say is and everything in between. I mean, if you're walking with Jesus, you know you can just let him get in the driver's seat. That's great. Unfortunately, half the time you hit a wall and you realise somewhere you got back in the driver's seat. But that's another story. But then I work with a lot of salespeople that are in the world that aren't Christian, and it's all like, oh, the universe and things like that. They're trying to replace God with this. And they are super positive because I'm in sales. I'm going to be super positive and I'm going to make, you know, $6 million this year or whatever it might be, you know. And it's just like pie in the sky stuff, and they're totally out of touch with reality or planning or structure or anything else. And when you're in sales, it all depends on a million things could happen, you know. You're not in control of the state and federal governments and what the rules and regulations they bring in and what the market's going to do. You're not in control of all that. You can't just work there.
1: Dependent on that positive, whatever you've been saying coming true.
0: Yeah.
1: So if it doesn't come true, it could cause it.
0: You're setting yourself up.
2: Yeah. So you can have an example. Say you are visiting a game park in Africa. And you're going on a walking safari, and there is a guy going with you with a gun and tells you what to do, where to walk, how to walk, when to slow down, when to protect yourself. And then all of a sudden, there's a lion in front of you. Will you run away, which is the normal reaction? This is too much stress for me. I'm going to run away. Or are you going to be positive? And what's the positive way when a lion wants to attack?
0: Well, being me, mate, being ex-army, I'd grab the guide's gun.
2: Yeah, you might be 20 meters away from you. Yeah. They say that you have to not run away because the lion sees that as a
0: game.
2: It's going to go for you because it's going to chase you because you're afraid already. And you need to just stand still. And you need to make your body big by flailing your arms up and down. If you have a coat on or a jumper on, just make it wide so he thinks this thing is bigger than what he thought. And then you can also make a big shout and say, get away, etc. So sometimes that will work, but even then the lion might start charging you.
0: You might just upset him more.
2: It might charge you, but they also they do a trial charge just to see what your reaction is. And then they stop. And then they see what your reaction is to see if you're running. If you're running, they go for you.
0: Yeah, you're done.
2: And then you do the same story, but at the same time you have to walk back slowly and to the side. So this is all things about positive and negative. You can be negative and think, I'm cactus today. I'm running. I'm going. So that gives you a good idea of workout strategies beforehand of how you can handle things that happen in your life that usually derails you. so that it doesn't do that in the future.
1: Well, it's a matter of giving yourself experience in reacting in the right way to stressful situations, isn't it?
2: Yeah.
1: You learn to, it becomes a more automatic reaction rather than running every time or being overly positive.
2: Mm.
1: You have a balanced
2: view. Be realistic, realistic, yeah.
0: Mm. I just might slip in a little bit of another ad.
3: Text in to Men's Matters on 0483 944 878. That's 0483 944 878.
0: And to get today's topic on this emotional health, you text in the word, put it in one word, feeling good. One word to that number. Okay, sorry.
2: I'll continue. On you go. Yep. Nanette, we need to wipe out unnecessary worry. It's harder for some than for others.
0: Mm-hmm.
2: Firstly, accept that you can't control everything. You can't control what the government does.
0: Mm-hmm.
2: You can't control the budget. You can't control the wars that are happening.
0: No.
2: But what can you control? You can control your reaction to those stresses.
0: I see.
2: You can decide, I'm not going to allow every blip on the screen to give me stress. I'm going to handle it in a way that I think should be better for my system, and therefore you're not going to be like an empty boat floating on the ocean and getting bashed this way and that way the whole time.
0: Cork bobbin.
2: Yeah. And then also learn the power of forgiveness. So in the past, we often have things that have gone wrong, and there are people that we think have been up us unnecessarily. And if we don't forgive, that will always be in the background, and we will always almost feel like we are a victim of circumstances. Instead of you being a survivor of life, you just feel like a victim, and a victim personality is very, very negative. Always feels things are against them.
0: I find people that are in that frame of mind, though, they find it very hard to get out of it because they're very they're used to the sympathy. They wear it like a warm blanket.
2: They feel they're entitled to feel victimized. Seems
0: to work for them.
2: Yeah, it doesn't, because they're not happy people.
0: They're not happy people, no. But they feel that it's working for them.
2: Uh-huh. Yeah. All right, and then what can we do otherwise than all those above? Is relax more, take time to rest, like you went to go and play golf. But if you had maybe looked at the things that is causing you stress and decide, I'm not going to get them to get me down every day, then you would have enjoyed your golf more, and it would have been a more positive outcome for you. But, who knows? But, relax more, have fun, laugh more. Go for a walk, practice deep breathing, take a long bath, have a massage or give a massage, play with your children or your pets or whoever you can, and have a hobby to take your mind off your own work the whole time. Do something else that you can feel I've made something or I've created something, and you can stand back and say at the end of that, look what I've achieved. I think that's pretty good.
0: That's relevant because when I look at the generation before me, they used to have their sheds and then used to go there and tinker, and they got quite clever at doing different woodworks and so forth.
2: Yeah.
0: Myself and my older brothers and that, we don't have hobbies. You know, you get close to retirement, you go, well, what am I going to do now? I don't have a hobby. all we do is work. But, But then the younger people, they tend to go fishing or do whatever they want to do. They always find time for that.
2: You know? Yeah, yeah.
0: But wipe out unnecessary worry. That comes back to, what's that saying? Worry about what you can control and don't worry about what you can't, sort of thing.
2: Yeah, yeah.
0: Whatever it is, there is a saying. Anyway.
2: And now we have to just have a quick look at what the benefits are of exercise.
0: Okay.
2: For stress, it burns off those stress hormones. Stress hormones like the cortisol and the adrenaline. So when you exercise, you're using up those levels in your system, and then you feel calmer afterwards.
0: Okay.
2: And you deep breathe, hopefully, when you exercise. and you get a release of good chemicals in your brain, serotonin, and it also makes you feel better about yourself because you think, oh, I've done some exercise and I feel good, mm-hmm. and I can pat myself on the back for doing it. And it gives you an opportunity to stand back and have clarity about what your day has been about and how you feel about things because of the exercise that calms everything down and puts you in a state of a calmer mindset so that you can think clearer about what happened.
0: And strategize about these things we just talked about yeah. in regards to minimizing. Yeah.
2: yeah.
0: Don't forget the endorphins, mate. Okay. Dr. Ross, how to mend your mind? Yeah, how do we fix it?
1: Yeah, well, very important question because a lot of people out there have already been yeah. suffering from a lot of distress for a long time and they yep. may be, consequently, their mental health may be deteriorated, they may be struggling. I know with my own family at the moment we're going through a bit of stress with my father-in-law being quite unwell and my wife had to suddenly jump on a plane and go mm-hmm. back to Cambodia just a few days ago. So now I've got to think about the meals, what we're going to cook, make sure my daughter gets fed and everything like that. So it's sort of kind of...
0: You heard of Uber Eats.
2: Yeah. Or you can delegate some meal preparation yes. by her doing it.
1: Yeah, she's been helping. Yeah. So, yep, so we're coping. And we had some friends give us some food, nice cooked food the other night, which was very nice. But still, yeah, it's stressful. We don't know what's going to happen. Everything's up in the air. And for people where that's been going on for a long time, it can be very distressing and very difficult. But there is hope because there are lots of things that we can do to improve our well-being through our lifestyle. And eating brain foods is one way that we can help ourselves to be stronger mentally. And research is showing that whole food plant-based diet comes out on top when it comes to this side of things. So, there are lots and lots of different foods, really all whole wholesome foods are going to be good for our brain and our mental health. However, there are a few that come out on top, such as berries, which contain phytonutrients, which help to boost our cognition and coordination and our memory. There's also cruciferous vegetables, such as cauliflower and broccoli, which help to enhance our memory. And so I know I have a lot of my patients who are concerned about their memory as they get older, but there's lots of foods out there that can help to boost our memory. And if you have a family history of dementia, then getting a balance of these whole foods can potentially be protective. Garlic also contains phytonutrients, which help to prevent dementia. Green leafy vegetables, we know, are very healthy for us, such as spinach. They support the immune system and keep the aging brain sharper. They're high in iron as well, especially important for those who are on a plant-based diet. And it's a rich source of folate as well. Nuts help to enhance our mood and give us clear thinking.
0: And our belly.
1: Yep. So it's good to have a handful of nuts. You know, you can go nuts over nuts and nut one.
2: And be nutty.
1: Yeah.
0: Use macadamias and walnuts. They're supposed to be the same chemistry as the brain.
1: Because they look like the brain.
0: Probably.
2: Yeah.
0: God creates things like
1: that. Walnuts actually are high in omega-3 fatty acids, which are good for us particularly. Olive oil also contains phytochemicals and helps to enhance blood flow to the brain, which helps carry oxygen and helps us to think clearly and clear out toxins. Pomegranate is something that we eat occasionally in our family, and that's supposed to be good for your brain and your memory. And
0: is that the one mentioned in the Bible in the Middle East? Is they use pomegranate?
1: Probably they do. Right? Yeah, they do have them.
0: They use it for healing over there too, with that king that's going to pass.
1: So they have high antioxidant levels, which is good for fighting off disease and cancer and things. Seeds in general, such as sunflower seeds, sesame seeds, flax seeds and chia seeds, contain a lot of...
0: Is that chia or chai?
2: Chia.
1: Chia.
0: Okay.
1: So they can contain high levels of vitamin E and omega-3, which I was just touching on, which are very good for us in many ways and improve our brain power and mood. So all of these things can help to enhance our mental health, our memory, our well-being, and protect us from dementia. Tomatoes contain lycopene, which has antioxidant potential as well to fight off the development of dementia. And whole grains are rich in phytonutrients and B group vitamins. So B vitamins have and lots of different health benefits, including for our nervous system, and help to boost our energy level as well and our concentration and improve our memory.
0: Sorry.
1: Now, there are, however, foods and substances that we need to avoid which have a detrimental effect on our brain power. Of course, they're processed sugars and alcohol, highly processed foods, high-fat diets, nicotine, all of these things will hinder our brain function. So we need to try to keep them to a minimum, even though they might think they make us feel good.
2: Temporarily.
1: In the long run, they cause us more harm than good. Now, there are a lot of supplements out there flooding the market. You've got lots of pills that you can take which are supposedly natural, which provide some of these nutrients that we've just been talking about. However, I believe that the best source to get these from are from whole foods. It keeps everything all in right proportion.
0: Do you think the whole foods now has the same nutritional value they did, say, in the 50s?
1: Yes and no. It depends a lot.
0: You're a politician.
1: Yeah, well, that's one of those things we could get really stressed about, Peter. We could be concerned that even though we're trying to eat healthy, maybe the food's full of chemicals and things like that.
0: Oh, there's all those sort of aspects as well, but I just thought, you know, I'll pop a few extra vitamins just in case there isn't enough in it.
2: Yeah, that's fine.
1: But, yeah, I think we've just got to do with the best with what we can, try to go for organic if we can, but that can be more expensive.
0: And not always guaranteed. You think you're paying more for organic, but there's no real certification in the regional areas.
1: Yeah, there is certified organic, which you can rely on more, but the non-certified organic may not be as organic as we think always. So you may be just paying more money but not really getting any benefit.
2: But, yeah, on the other hand, if you don't follow or choose these groups of foods and you decide you're going to keep on with your other foods, how do you know those other foods are very healthy for you and also certifiable and organic or whatever it might be?
0: That's right.
2: It comes from both sides, basically. Yeah. Yeah. So rather choose the ones that you know have the good effects and just live with it and
0: do the best you can, let the rest worry about
2: yourself.
1: So if you eat highly processed foods, you know it's going to have the chemicals, you know, from the actual raw ingredients plus the added chemicals and processing and distortion of the chemicals Well, ideally is get out in the garden and grow some of your own food. So then you get the added benefits of that being active. And
0: My wife, she's every day gets home from work, goes out in the garden. I just wish I could get excited about kale as she does.
2: Yeah, that's probably her bit of exercise and her debriefing and getting rid of her stress.
0: No, she's just always eating organic out of the yard, you know. She's in a lot better shape than I am.
1: Now, some people may have health problems that may hinder absorption of certain nutrients such as B12 and other nutrients, or maybe they have a condition where they can't spend too much time in the sun or whatever, or they're getting older and their skin isn't absorbing the sun, so then they can take supplements, but it's better to try to get it from a balanced diet. And as long as you're getting a variety of different colours and different food groups, you're going to get the nutrients that you need. But there are some foods that are sort of high in tryptophan, which is an amino acid which helps produce serotonin. and also tyrosine, which is another amino acid, which is linked to norepinephrine and dopamine. These are all neurotransmitters that are important for the function of your neurons in your brain. And you need a good balance of these different neurotransmitters. Now, some people turn to substances mm-hmm. to try to boost these neurotransmitters, but it tends to get things out of whack.
0: Yeah.
1: Whereas if you're getting it from food, so things like chia seeds, pumpkin seeds, seaweed, lentils, nuts, eggs, tofu, and these types of foods help to boost these neurotransmitters naturally and keeps them in balance. So serotonin's important for the calming effect and for our overall mental health and improving our mood. Norepinephrine is important for our alertness and energy and concentration levels. And dopamine helps to improve or give us more pleasure, part of the reward.
0: I feel good. No.
1: Exactly. and they work synergistically together. So when you have them working in balance together, it helps to improve our overall sense of well-being and our intelligence as well. And one last thing is coming back to this omega-3 fatty acids. There are a number of different foods high in omega-3 fatty acids, which help to boost our memory, our cognitive performance, and protects us from mental disease. So we know that people that are low in omega-3 fatty acids tend to be more prone to depression and other mental disease. So there are foods such as fish, such as salmon, high in omega-3 fatty acids, but also plant-based foods such as flax seeds. So you can get ground up flax seeds. It's important that they're ground up. You can buy it from the supermarket. Chia seeds, walnuts, as I mentioned, and canola oil, as well as green soybeans. That's something that we've been eating a lot more of. You can boil green beans, green soybeans, which is very delicious and healthy for us.
0: No worries. Thank you for that, Ross. And it's time to remind people.
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0: Okay, Andre, if you could wrap us up,
2: yes,
0: that'd be great.
2: Okay, so the second strategy is on improving your mind is to move more. So try and put a bit of oil on the squeaky bicycle a bit again. We always come back to the moving more and doing more exercise. The best exercise for anyone is the one that they do.
0: Ah, yes.
2: So just get going and make a start. There is no reason why we can't make a start with that. Whatever you want to do, do it and just increase. So the benefits of exercise go far beyond emotional health. And then in podcast number 8, less is more. Go and have a listen to that again.
0: Yep.
2: And refresh your memories.
0: Yep.
2: And also with all these foods that Ross has mentioned, you're not going to remember them.
0: No, get
2: from
0: the
2: listening. Get the booklet or listen again and write down and then stick it on your fridge or your food cupboard so you can just buy those foods and use them. That's the best way.
0: Like keep it easy. Yeah.
2: Then go green. Green and blue should often be seen together. So outside, get outside in the fresh air like your wife's in the garden and work with the soil that's got very good benefits and just being out there and seeing what nature has also puts gives your body a lift and your brain a definite lift as well.
0: Well, yes. What's the saying, Ross?
1: Blue and green should always be seen.
2: Should always be seen.
0: And often.
2: Yeah. Mm.
0: Yep.
2: And sunlight, of course. Yeah, sunlight.
0: Yeah, the blue skies are nice.
2: Yeah, sunlight is like your battery that you're reloading every day. Rest well. So all of this will probably not help if you don't get enough sleep. So try and have a principled time to go to sleep at and then put your worries away about 2 hours before that time. Switch off the media stuff that you're looking at and read a book rather or listen to relaxing music so that you can have a good sleep and try and avoid the disruptors of your sleep, like the alcohol and the caffeine, and having a big meal, because having a big meal will make you not sleep very well. Your quality of sleep will be poor.
0: Why do you dream a lot? Mm. Usually nightmares if you go to bed full.
2: Yeah, yeah.
0: Yes.
2: And then we've talked about thinking positively. We've talked about that
0: Which one was it we did sleep? Well, it's only recently, wasn't it? A couple back?
2: Oh, yeah. It would be...
1: Yeah, 10.
2: 10 years.
0: Yeah. We're only on 12, yeah.
2: Yeah.
0: Yeah, less than 10, yeah.
2: Yeah.
0: So look that one up. Were you asleep and you're resting well?
2: Yeah. And so health benefits of positive thinking or avoiding negative thinking is it increases your lifespan. It also decreases your blood pressure and lowers your rate of developing anxiety and depression. And you have better resistance because your immune system is functioning better. And a less risk of dying from cardiovascular disease because your blood pressure will settle down and you're not uptight the whole time.
0: Mm. It's weird, you know, because I was – most people probably not so much since I've been getting healed, coming back to church, but me 5 or 10 years ago, going back 30 years, everyone would describe me as uptight for sure. And it's a wonder I didn't have high blood pressure, but – if I do get anything, it's normally low, so I'm very blessed there. Yeah, the thinking positively, I was just talking to a friend this morning about that, and sometimes you can talk to people and you can see that their glass is half empty, or sometimes you talk to them, the same person, the glass is half full, you know. And today he wasn't focusing on his woes, he's focusing on, well, you know, I'm probably the top couple of percent in the world that's got a roof over my head and power and electricity and clean water and all those sort of things.
2: Exactly. Those are things that we just take for granted, but we need to be grateful for those things.
0: Exactly.
2: Yeah.
0: Yeah. Gratitude's the way to go. Mm-hmm. It's hard to feel depressed if you're feeling grateful.
2: Yes, very hard, yep.
0: Mm-hmm. Okay. So we better let people know where they can get this booklet.
3: 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That's 0483 944 878.
0: Today's word is feeling good. One word, feeling good. Okay, so now I'd just like to see if everyone can remember to listen to us every Monday afternoon. 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You can email us on info@mensmatters.au. That's info at Men's Matters, mensmatters.au, to straight.au, to tell us your thoughts on topics, what you would like to hear about, or find out more about our yearly Magnetic Island Men's Weekend Conference in winter. Up there off of Townsville, great opportunity to get away. Ross, do you have a Bible verse for us today in regards to what we've been discussing?
1: Yep, so my verse for today is John chapter 10, verse 10.
0: That makes it easy.
1: Yes, it says there that the thief comes only to steal and kill and destroy. I have come that you may have life and have it to the full.
0: Excellent.
1: Now, our poor lifestyles want to rob us of joy.
0: They do.
1: But Jesus' way gives true happiness.
0: That is so true. And I'm writing a book explaining exactly that. It's called My Life.
1: How Not that? To Do It.
0: I've done all the dumb things as my theme song. So basically, if you'd like to close in prayer, Andre.
2: Sure. Thank you, dear Lord, Heavenly Father, that you're always there for us. Any time of day, night, you're always available that we can talk to you. And we ask you also now to be with the listeners and to us as well, that we will implement what we've heard and what we've known that is right for us to try and de-stress and focus on your love for us more throughout our everyday. And we ask you to be with us now as we go our different ways, and also with the listeners. Amen.
0: Amen. Thank you very much, men and doctors. We play our usual one-minute grab on the start of the song, Dream Small. It's so good to have big dreams and plans, but don't lose yourself along the way, and remember to enjoy the moments and the days and the time, because it's so precious and it's not guaranteed. So until next Monday is the start of Dream Small.

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0: This is the show where we're responding to difficult questions concerning God and faith, contemporary religion and the Bible. This is the show where we look at world religious trends in the light of a Bible prophecy. I'm Pastor Gary, and I'm your drive time host this beautiful Monday afternoon, or should I say this very cold Monday afternoon. Thank you so much for choosing to spend just a little bit of time with us on what is actually the first broadcasting day since the winter solstice. This last Saturday was, in fact, the shortest day of the year in the Southern Hemisphere, and it is so good to know that from here on in, the weather only gets, the days get longer and the weather gets better. Now, that is good news if ever I have heard it. Now, of course, being Monday, we do actually introduce our new subject for the week. And this week, we're asking, what are the essential steps to a life of faith? Are there some? How can I have a truly positive, a truly powerful walk of faith? And today, we commence by asking some of the what some people, I suppose, would regard as something of an obscure question. Does my picture of God, does it really matter? And of course, as our normal practice is, all responses must come from the Word of God, from the Bible. We want to share with you what the Bible does have to say on this subject. Now, today, my co-host is Pastor Brenton Wilkinson. Now, Brenton is a church leader, and he's taught the Scriptures for many years than what he would care to count, but he is greatly appreciated in both areas. Welcome to you, Brenton.
1: It's nice to be on with you, Gary, and we're looking forward to sharing this subject with people all the way around us.
0: Ah, yeah, no, it's fantastic to have you on board with us. Tell me, how are you finding these super short days at the present time?
1: I don't actually mind them.
0: You don't mind them?
1: No, the cold weather doesn't bother me. As I think I've said to you on air before, and only a fortnight ago I was down in one of our previous parishes down in the southeast.
0: Okay.
1: At Millicent.
0: And Mount Gambier, that's
1: Mount
0: right.
1: Gambier. Yep, yep, we stayed in Mount Gambier. It rained pretty well all Sabbath morning, so I felt quite at home. Then in the afternoon, the sun came out for a while, and then in the evening it started to rain again and it was cold. And I thought, yes, it reminds me of the 3 years that I spent down in that part of the world.
0: Yeah. So, but it is a very beautiful part of the world.
1: It
0: you
1: is.
0: Know, I love going down that part of the world. And look, we want to do a really big shout out to our friends down at Millicent, Mount Gambier, Rendlesham,
1: and Narracourt,
0: that entire region down there. It's a beautiful, beautiful, beautiful region. If you haven't visited that region, then that is a region
1: you
0: that you've got to put onto your must-do bucket bucket list. So if you're from that area, hey, welcome aboard, guys.
1: We do have people who tune in every week from that area.
0: Do we?
1: We do. There's a young lady by the name of Crystal who sometimes comes on. We might even get something on the program tonight, but she said she looks forward to Monday night drive time.
0: Okay.
1: So she's not the only one. There have been others from that part of the world, but wherever you are in South Australia, in fact, in Australia, we welcome you.
0: Yeah, no, it is.
1: What's our topic tonight, Gary?
0: Not just in South Australia.
1: All over.
0: But look, let's come to our World Watch, because we've got a World Watch that I'm really anxious to actually get
1: share.
0: To. Now, look, today I wanted to come back to a subject that I actually did share briefly on last week. And, of course, we've just had released the Australian Christian Freedom Index 2025. Now, this was released just a week or two back, and it's actually available online if you want to get it online. All you've got to do is do a search for Australian Christian Freedom Index, and you will be abundantly blessed. I've actually written away, and I've actually got a hard copy of it. It's actually that good. And currently, I'm actually in the process of reading this entire document. And can Can I say, Brenton, I believe this is an absolutely masterful document, because what it does is it digs through.
1: I can see you've underlined a fair bit of it.
0: I have actually, because
1: which is good.
0: As I've been going through it, it comes from a survey of about 10,500 Christian people that were taken of all denominations right around the country.
1: Yes.
0: And it deals with so many issues that certainly I know that Christians across all denominations actually have thought about and have been concerned about. Mm-hmm. And one of the chapters that I found particularly revealing was this whole subject of understanding Christian persecution in Australia. And I sort of, when I first read that, I sort of thought, hang on a moment, Christian persecution in Australia. We're not North Korea, so what really are we talking about here? But just let me read to you just a little bit. From this particular chapter. And then I want to come back to you and just ask you a couple of things. And it starts in this way. Australia is historically speaking a free country where Christians worship openly and meet together without fear of reprisal. Measured against the 388 million Christians worldwide who face high to extreme levels of persecution, the Australian experience is favourable. While that comparison is true, it's also insufficient. The freedoms that Australian believers have long taken for granted are eroding, is what the report concludes. A fact that's mostly invisible to those who are not directly affected. The Australian survey helped put numbers to that slow erosion. Asked about Christian schools and hospitals, for example, respondents rated both sectors as restricted or not free to operate according to their beliefs at rates of 80 and 92% respectively.
1: That's a lot.
0: Persecution rarely arrives, this report says. Persecution rarely arrives fully formed. Instead, it follows a trajectory from ridicule through legal and institutional discrimination towards repression and then violence. As I read this, you know, one of the things that I noted particularly was when it was talking about discrimination, and this is how it was defined, and just a few comments that it made on that issue. Discrimination is where hostility is formalized into structural disadvantage, where ridicule shames and harassment exhausts. Discrimination excludes through employers, professional bodies, universities, government agencies, and legal mechanism moving against Christians based on their beliefs. Notably documented, Australian cases cluster most heavily at stage three, suggesting this is where pressure on Australian Christians is currently most concentrated and most systematically applied. Okay. Indeed, more than 2,700 Australian Christians, or one quarter of the survey respondents, reported being marginalised or denied opportunities in work, volunteering or leadership because of their biblical views. Now, Brenton, as I was reading, and there's so much in this report. Look, if you happen to be a Christian leader, if you happen to be a small group leader, if you are someone who's looking and says, hey, look, my small group would really discuss this type of issue, please, it's worth going online. You can get it. I actually paid almost $40 to actually buy a hard copy of it, but you can download it free of charge, no cost at all, with just the press of a button by just simply typing in Australian Christian Freedom Index 2025. But look, let me come to you, Brenton, if I possibly can. Now, look, we were talking before our program here, and you've actually had some experience with the reality of genuine persecution. When was that?
1: Believe it or not, it was 30 years ago this year. In fact, probably only a month or two ago, 30 years ago, Gary, when I went to Russia with a minister friend of mine, we were told we were the first religious people to go into this former USSR republic known as Moldova. We were actually invited by the Minister for Religious Affairs.
0: Okay.
1: Now, this is, note, only 5 years or so after communism fell.
0: Mm-hmm.
1: Now, one day we're at a minister's home for a meal, and it wasn't the minister that I'm referring to. It was someone else who was sitting with me. And he said to me, he said, Mr. Wilkinson, he said, I think I may have asked the question, what was it like under communism? Everyone thinks that if you're in a communist country, that the repression is 24/7.
0: Mm-hmm.
1: He said that wasn't necessarily the case. There were times when the government really cracked down on Christians, and other times when there was, shall we say, a reasonable amount of opportunity for them to meet. He was preaching in church one Saturday morning. The secret police walked in and arrested him in front of his congregation and marched him off to jail.
0: Wow.
1: Now, I don't think that's happened in Australia very often, if at all. Could it happen in the future? Well, it depends on how many levels we further we get past
0: where we are now.
1: Where you are now. He said that they put him before a military tribunal. Another word for military tribunal, I guess, would be kangaroo court. Kangaroo court. And they sentenced him to 4.5 years hard labour in prison. Now, I've been to one of their prisons.
0: Yeah.
1: They are hell holes.
0: Mm.
1: They do not bear any resemblance whatsoever to any prison system that you'll find in Australia, even in Darwin under the so-called repression of our indigenous folk. They were a darn sight better off than these prisons.
0: Yeah.
1: And he said that they let me out in 3 months. And I said, why? Good behaviour. He said, no. He said, I was sharing my faith with others, and all the people that I was sharing my faith with were becoming Christians.
0: Wow.
1: They actually hauled him up before the prison system, and they said, you're a menace in here. Get out. He's doing more damage in prison than out of prison. Now, we haven't faced
0: that. What a wonderful way to be thrown out of prison.
1: Yes, because you are converting everyone in prison and they're all becoming Christians.
0: Yeah.
1: Now, it's pretty sad because I was invited to come to a school, and I went to this school, and the students, Gary, were probably between about 15 and 17 years of age, both boys and girls. And they said to me, they asked me questions like, how do you play cricket? And I thought, what? We're in Russia playing cricket? Anyway, moving right along, one of them eventually said to me this, Mr. Wilkinson, why did you come to our country? Mm. I said, we came to your country to tell you that there is a God in heaven. I said, under communism, you were told there was no God, and they're all nodding their heads this way. And I said, I'm here to tell you that there is a God in heaven who loves you, each one of you.
0: Wow.
1: And he sent his son to die on Calvary so that the sins that you have committed, he will forgive them and you will have a home in heaven. I saw boys and girls of that age bracket crying. There were tears coming down their cheeks when I was talking, and I left there. I don't think in 30 years I've ever forgotten it. It's almost like the picture is what happened yesterday afternoon.
0: That's
1: how vivid it is in my mind at the moment.
0: I certainly know I've had the privilege of ministering in third world countries, and
1: you see some things
0: and you come back and you say, hey, I am transformed by what I've actually
1: seen.
0: But look, Brent, one of the things I just like to bring to you is this. One of the other conclusions, restrictions intensify as Christians move from the sanctuary or the church to the public square. Nearly half of respondents, 49%, said Christian pastors and leaders are somewhat or very free to conduct worship, prayer, and ministry, but outside the walls of the church, the confidence erodes sharply. In other words, pastors are quite free to be able to say pretty much what they like within the four walls of their church, but go outside.
1: Well, you know what? You weren't over there, because even on the times when you weren't under deliberate persecution, you would have informers sitting in your congregation every Sabbath.
0: Okay.
1: It wouldn't matter what you said from the front, it would be reported back to the authorities.
0: Wow.
1: I don't think we've reached that stage yet in Australia.
0: Yeah, I think you're right.
1: But maybe it's coming.
0: But there is a conclusion that this does draw.
1: What's it say?
0: This chilling effect is outrunning formal discrimination. Nearly three quarters of those surveys said that they felt pressured to keep their beliefs to themselves in public, online, or at work. So, in other words, people out there are in many ways self-censoring because, hey, they feel the pressure. They feel the pressure. Therefore, they are staying quiet about the things
1: that
0: matter to them.
1: Yeah.
0: Now, look, how would you actually, and we do have to move on, but, is that a reasonable response?
1: From who?
0: Is that a reasonable response for the Christian to actually stay, I suppose, quiet, self-censor, to stay quiet? Is that a reasonable response from a believer?
1: Based on Scripture, no. If you go to Acts chapter 4, when Peter and John were dragged in before the Sanhedrin and told they were not to speak in the name of this man, Jesus of Nazareth, as they called him, ever again, what was their answer? We must obey God rather than man.
0: Okay.
1: And when they went back to the rest of the believers, what did they do? They didn't pray a prayer and say, Lord, save us from persecution. What they prayed a prayer for was, give us boldness to speak the word of God boldly and to share it boldly. Now, I recognise that we live in a different society. I recognise there are risks involved. If you're going to share your faith in a work environment, probably pretty well anywhere in Australia these days, you run certain risks.
0: Yeah.
1: I can vouch for that. I'll give you an example. I know we're running out of time. Before I became a minister, I worked for the government in South Australia. One of my jobs was to buy people's properties or portions of their properties to build roads. I went along to negotiate with a lady, and I found out as a result of talking to her that she'd tried to commit suicide on numerous occasions.
0: Mm.
1: And she found out I was a Christian, and I said, would you mind if I had prayer with you? And she said, no, that'd be lovely. And then a day or so later, she reported that to her local member of parliament, who reported it to our department, and I was not hauled. Hauled is the wrong word.
0: You were counselled.
1: Bob Bevan, my boss at the time, I liked Bob, and he called me and he said, Brenton, just don't do it again.
0: Yeah.
1: I said she requested it. I asked her, would she like me to? He said, don't do it.
0: Yeah.
1: Now, this is long before what you're reading about happened.
0: Yeah.
1: This is more than 15 years ago.
0: I'm
1: talking about.
0: This is powerful. This
1: gives
0: really
1: you the type of mindset, mental mindset that is out there, that we will suppress anything that is Christian.
0: Yeah. Look, folks, can I just encourage you? We do need to move on, but can I encourage you? We're going to talk more about this on Wednesday. But look, this is the Australian Christian Freedom Index 2025.
1: Yes,
0: if you go online and just simply type in those words, it'll come up for you. You'll be able to download your own copy. This is well worth a read. I would recommend it to you. It's something that will challenge you. Something that'll challenge the small group you're part of. It's something that'll challenge your church, the Australian Christian Freedom Index 2025. You will love this report. Please go online, have a look. Let's come and go to some music. This is She Reads Truth, and the song, of course, is "Great Is Thy Faithfulness." And of course, in the world in which we're living today, we so much need a God who is faithful to us in spite of whatever comes. And I'm so thankful we do have that type of God. Please enjoy She Reads Truth. Great is thy faithfulness.

0: That was Great Is Thy Faithfulness by She Reads Truth, and beautiful, beautiful hymn of faith. That's one lovely of the great song. Traditional hymns of the church. In fact, if someone asked me, what is your favourite hymn of faith, that's certainly my response. I love that. Great Is Thy Faithfulness, a real hymn of praise and thanks to our Heavenly Father. Now, folks, look, we've got a really beautiful giveaway for you this week. This is a book that thousands of people have literally become acquainted with Jesus through this little book. Now, the book this week is entitled Steps to Christ. Now, this isn't a cheap paperback edition, or this is paperback, but it's full colour. The whole book is done in full colour. There are stacks and stacks and stacks of pictures in it, pictures of nature. It goes through. It is about 10 chapters long, but they're only short chapters, and it gives you in very simple terms, how can I come to Jesus Christ? If I want to accept Jesus Christ as my personal Saviour, how do I physically do it? This book will give it to you, A, B, C, D, E. It'll give it to you. It's a brilliant book, this particular one. This is a book I've actually read many times myself. It's a book that I certainly have used for my own devotional time. Now, folks, look, if you want to really enliven your devotional time, grab this book or the book that we're going to be offering next week. The two of them go hand in hand. This week we're offering Steps to Christ. Next week it's going to be Desire of Ages. And I'm actually reading that one myself right now for my own devotional time. And I'm about halfway through that book at the moment. I love that book. I'm reading it along with the Word of God, and it just really touches the heart. I would recommend this book along with next week's one to you. This week's one is Steps to Christ. Now, if you'd like your own copy of Steps to Christ, why not text us? Now, all you've got to do is to text us at 04-888-80811. 04-888-80811, and all you need to do is to put in your text just our code. Now, our code is just 5 digits long. SA422. SA for South Australia, 422. Just put that in your text and send it to 04-888-80811. And our robot will come back to you. He'll ask you just a few questions so that we can get this book to you in the fastest way possible. I guarantee you, you will love this book. It's a spiritually transformative book. I would recommend it totally to you. Now, my friends, you are listening right now to Faith FM Drive Time Big Q&A with Pastor Gary and also with Pastor Brenton Wilkinson. And this week we're asking, what are the essential steps to a life of faith? And today we're commencing by asking what I suppose some people might regard as an obscure type question. Does my picture of God really matter? Now, Brenton, if I can come to you, if I possibly can.
1: Sure.
0: Now, look, earlier in my ministry, I had the privilege of doing a study tour, particularly of those lands where the Protestant Reformation most impacted. Now, we actually had the privilege of visiting cathedrals, former prisons, museums, monuments, memorials, so many. I learned just so much on that tour. It's one that I long remember. But one of the things that saddened me was that I suppose was the view that so many certainly during the Middle Ages held of God. During that time, what became very obvious to me was that God was promoted as a remote judge. You know, he couldn't wait to punish for just the slightest infraction.
1: Yes.
0: In more recent times, it's actually changed to being, you know, gentle Jesus, meek and mild. It's something that I know most blokes would have a real trouble actually relating to. But look, Brenton, can I just ask you, does my view of God really matter that much?
1: Yes, I believe it does. That's a simple answer, but I'd like to elaborate obviously a little bit more. I'd like to say this. What you were talking about from the Middle Ages is interesting. There were a number of schools of thought about God during that time, and you would have heard of some of them. You may have heard of one of the most prominent schools of theological thought in the Middle Ages entitled Deus Absconditus, which means the hidden God.
2: Okay.
1: Rather interesting. And then there was a guy called Maimonides. You've certainly heard of Maimonides, the Jewish philosopher.
0: It rolls off the tongue.
1: Maimonides, yes. Maimonides believed that there was nothing positive, no positive attributes about God that could be shared.
0: Wow.
1: Now, that's just a couple of things.
0: Yeah.
1: What all of those things do in totality is to give you a picture, as you've just said, of a remote, detached God who has little or no interest in what's going on down here. Recent National Life Survey, Church Life Survey in Australia, revealed that 58% of all Australians believe in God or a higher being of some type. But you know what? Of that number, only 26% believe in a personal God. Now, I think you and I shared this off air because I'm particularly interested in the fact that if you do not believe in a personal God, your view of God is going to be at best opaque because you can't actually define who God is. Okay. Look, there is a text in Bible that you know, and it comes from the book of Job, that says, can you by searching find out God? I think that's found in Job 12 and verse 7. And so I'm very interested in that because whilst we may not be able to find out everything about God, we have a book called the Bible, which is God's self-revelation to us.
0: Okay.
1: And it's written by 40 people over 1,600 years for those listening to our program who may go, the Bible, I don't know anything about the Bible.
0: Yeah.
1: And all of these men who wrote these various books of the Bible, they all have one thing in common. Mm. They're all sharing something about God. Something about God's personality, something about his character, something about his power, something about his redemptive view, which is not brought to life in what you found from the Middle Ages.
0: And this is the most beautiful thing about,
1: I think it's so.
0: About Jesus himself, because Jesus was actually a revelation. Jesus actually revealed what God was actually like, because if in fact we got this picture of a remote God, a God that is out there, a God that, you know, I mean, there were people some time ago used to be called deists. Now, of course, deists, they used to believe that, yes, there was a God up there, but he was a God that was remote. He was removed from Earth.
1: Uncontactable.
0: He was uncontactable. Mm. He didn't answer prayer.
1: No.
0: He didn't impact this Earth. He started the process happening.
1: Started the ball rolling.
0: Yeah. But that was it. Then he became the absentee landlord. Do you know, when I start to think of God like
1: the
0: that. The hidden God. I don't actually have a God that can impact my life.
1: Mm. That's why the picture of God is really important. Yeah. Because, and it comes down to this, I'm going to share something that people may be aware of. Generation Z. If I test your knowledge, how many people know who Generation Z is? They're people born between 1997 and 2012.
0: Yes.
1: In other words, they're between the age of 14 and 27, 29.
0: Okay.
1: In other words, the young people these days, probably by the time you get to 29, you're either married or on the point of getting married.
0: Yes.
1: The 14-year-old, obviously not. What is interesting about them is most of their moral standards and their worldview, Gary, comes from social media influence.
0: Yeah.
1: Because they're the digital age.
0: Yeah.
1: Now, this is interesting because in the digital age, what is paramount is self-presentation.
0: Mm. So this is becoming a real issue, actually.
1: I present myself on media as Brenton Wilkinson.
0: Yeah.
1: I highlight all my good points and I downplay all my bad points.
0: Yeah.
1: Now, What's interesting about that is I believe Generation Z and others as well, but Generation Z in particular are looking for authenticity.
0: Yeah.
1: Authenticity.
0: I love that word.
1: The real deal.
0: Yeah, the real deal.
1: Yeah.
0: And this is something that's really, I suppose, lacking in the world in which we're living today, because you look at our world and it's politically driven. You know, you don't actually get authentic people are people that I believe people come to respect.
1: I believe you're right.
0: Yeah.
1: And I've found that because I do a lot of work with young people.
0: Yeah.
1: I'm talking about young people in the church, but I'm also talking about young people who are not church members who I'm doing Bible studies with.
0: Yeah.
1: And I can sense from their approach that they're looking for authenticity.
0: Yeah.
1: Is Brenton Wilkinson the real deal? Or is he just putting on a...
0: And can he relate,
1: to where I am actually?
0: Yes. You know, probably the best known text in the entire scriptures is probably John 3:16.
1: I think so.
0: For God...
1: I had it in my notes, but keep going.
0: Yeah, go on, tell us what it is.
1: Well, it says this, and it's Jesus talking to the leader of the Jews, Nicodemus. He says, "For God so loved the world that he gave his only begotten Son, that whosoever believeth in him should not perish but have everlasting life." But there's another one, Gary, that we during our time we must share, John 14 and verse 9. Poor old Philip. Philip, how would I describe him? If he was one of your disciples or my disciples, I would say he's one of the duller ones.
0: Yeah.
1: A bit slow to believe. I'm not not saying lacking in intellectual capacity. Yeah. I'm saying he was a bit, you know.
0: Yeah.
1: And he said, "Lord, show us the Father, and that'll be enough for us."
0: Yeah.
1: This is after Christ has been on earth for 3.5 years in his public ministry, on earth for a total of over 30 years. And Jesus says this to him, "Philip, how long have I been with you?"
0: Right.
1: "If you've seen me, you've seen the Father. How can you say, show us the Father?" We have a saying, the apple doesn't fall far from the tree. That's a saying that I think most people know well. Like Father, like Son.
0: Yes.
1: Whilst I'm not trying to reduce the Godhead to that level, I need to be careful and be reverent. But by the same token, Jesus is absolutely staggered that here he is, the night before his crucifixion, that Philip does not know what God the Father is like, even though Christ has been here for 3.5 years. He's taught, he's healed, he's raised people from the dead, he's preached parables, he's denounced the Sadducees and Pharisees, he's cast out demons, he has had the hallmark of Christ's ministry on earth is a word that you and I know, compassion.
0: Yeah.
1: Splagidomai, I think, is the, or something similar is the Greek word. It means to get you in the intestines.
0: Yeah.
1: Your compassion is more than, "Oh, how have you been? You've had a bad week." "Oh, I'm sorry to hear that. That's not so good." It's much deeper than that.
0: And yet the thing that really impresses me...
1: It leads you to action.
0: The thing that impresses me about Jesus is that he's actually one that is also prepared to challenge the establishment. Because, you know, sometimes, you know, we put across this view of Jesus as gentle Jesus, meek and mild.
1: Meek and mild.
0: And yet
1: and
0: what...
1: we should be meek and mild too.
0: We should be
1: in
0: meek
1: a sense.
0: And mild. And yet there were times when Jesus
1: was not
0: really established this, really challenge the establishment. Sure. You know, I think of him within the temple, you know, and some of the, he actually moved into rebuking the religious leaders of that day because of the way that they were running religion. And, you know, as I look at that, Brenton, I just simply say what we've got here is Jesus is one who is revealing God the Father. What God the Father is like is what Jesus was like.
1: Yeah.
0: And we've got Jesus who is prepared to those who are weak, he's happy to help them up. And yet the thing that he doesn't, yet he rebukes those who, he actually calls them hypocrites.
1: He
0: rebukes those.
1: There's a whole chapter, isn't there? Matthew 23.
0: I love what's happening here because I believe what we've got is Jesus, I believe, is actually a man's man.
1: Yes.
0: You know, he's able to deal with the whole gamut of human emotions.
1: Yes, he is. And it's interesting you should mention that, because I'm now jumping backwards just for a minute. Remember I talked about Generation Z wanting authenticity.
2: Yes.
1: And the presenting the best of themselves to others and downplaying the... That contrasts rather badly with what Scripture says in Isaiah 1 verse 6. You've read it, and I'm sure people listening to us, from the sole of the foot even to the head, there is no soundness in it.
2: Yeah.
1: But wounds and bruises and putrefying sores. Yeah. What's it talking about? The human condition.
2: Yeah.
1: It's also suggesting, even though it's talking about Israel as a nation, it's basically God is saying to us today, you're a mess. And you can't do anything to save yourself.
0: And, so
1: gives you the picture. What is your picture of God? Well, your picture of God needs to be, there is only one person who can help me.
0: Yeah, yeah, and that's so important because, you know, Brenton, the reason that I actually go along to the doctor is when when I feel that I am sick and I need outside assistance. Mm-hmm. And, you know, I know just recently, you know, I mean, I know you won't mind me saying this,
1: but
0: you had a thing on your face that you had to have removed. I think you shared it on air previously. Yeah,
1: 25 stitches.
0: 25 stitches. Why do you go along to the doctor? Because you recognize that you've actually got a huge need at this time in my life. Mm. And, you know, to me, this is the beautiful thing about a God, and particularly as he's revealed by Jesus Christ, that what we actually have is a revelation of what God is like in Jesus. And, you know, this when he says, come unto me, all you who labor and are heavy laden, and I will give you rest. What a wonderful offer. This is the doctor of the universe calling us, calling those of us who actually need help. But, Brenton, look, we've got to come to some music. This is The Love of God. This is the Fountain View Academy. And what a beautiful hymn of faith this one is. Please enjoy, my friends. Please enjoy every part of this song.

0: That is Fountain View Academy, and they're singing The Love of God. And,
1: lovely piece.
0: I think that's a lovely piece, a beautiful rendition, and one that I love listening to myself. That's one of the privileges of this this ministry, being able to choose some of the songs to be able to share with our listeners. And now, folks, look, don't forget, please don't forget that ripper of a book that we're offering to you this week.
1: Yes.
0: It is a real beauty. This one's called Steps to Christ. I have read it myself. Look, guys, I'd recommend it to you. This one is in full colour, and this is the sort of book that you'll want to grab. You can read a chapter a day. They're only short chapters for your personal devotional time, and I can guarantee you that by the end of 10 or 12 days, you will be a changed person if you incorporate just a couple of the things, couple of the suggestions into your personal life. This book is called Steps to Christ. And what we're dealing with is the foundations. How do I come to Jesus Christ? What are the very foundations? How do I know? There's one chapter there, the test of discipleship. How do I know that I'm actually a disciple? What is the evidence? Is there an evidence? And we're actually giving this away to you today. You will love this little book. I guarantee it. 0488880811 is the number that you need to toss into your phone. And in the text, just send us a text message. Just put five digits in a row, SA422, and send that to 0488880811, and I can guarantee you our robot, he'll come back to you, ask you just a few questions so that we can get this to you in this book to you in the fastest way possible. I guarantee you that you'll really love it. Now, my friends, you are listening to Faith FM Drive Time, Big Q&A with Pastor Gary and also with Pastor Brenton Wilkinson. And this week we're asking, what are the essential steps to a life of faith? And today we commence by asking what I suppose some people may have regarded as a rather obscure question: does my picture of God, does it really matter? Mm. I really do appreciate this question. Now, Brenton, now look, you've shared with us that certainly in Jesus we see a God being revealed in a really beautiful way. But, you know, even in the Old Testament, God revealed himself on a number of occasions. Now, on one occasion, he revealed himself to Moses. What was his self-revelation?
1: His self-revelation is found in Exodus 34, verse 6 and 7. Because Moses asked a question, Gary, that I'm not sure whether you and I would ask. He said to God, "Show me your glory." That gives you an indication of his intimate relationship with the God of heaven.
0: Yeah.
1: Which to many people today, but whether you're a Christian or listening and you're not a Christian, you know very little about God, and you've heard that the Old Testament is a God of anger, a God of,
0: Don't believe it.
1: Don't believe it. This is what he said, and the Lord passed before him and proclaimed, the Lord God, gracious, long-suffering and abounding in goodness and truth, keeping mercy for thousands, forgiving iniquity and transgression and sin, but by no means clearing the guilty. So that is how God revealed himself. Obviously, he couldn't show his face to Moses, but his character
0: is something that he's revealed to him.
1: What has been revealed to human beings is not God's face, because you have to go back to the third chapter of the first book of the Bible to find an evidence of God walking and talking in the garden on a face-to-face basis with Adam and Eve.
0: Mm-hmm.
1: And this is after they've sinned. After that, the physical contact was lost.
0: Mm-hmm.
1: But here, he's revealing himself to Moses. And this is the intimate God that some Christians and others love to portray as the New Testament God, but not the Old Testament God. But here in the Old Testament, God is revealing himself to have exactly the same characteristics as he has in the New Testament.
0: That's important to actually realize, I think, Brenton, because I know one time I actually had I actually shared with a group of university students on mm-hmm. on the whole subject of I called it the horrible God of the Old Testament, because they were aware of a particular statement that was written by a non believing philosopher and Darwinian evolutionist. Richard Dawkins.
1: Is this it here? And the God of the Old Testament is arguably the most unpleasant character in all of fiction.
0: This is the one. This is
1: jealous
0: the one.
1: Jealous and proud of it, a petty, unjust, unforgiving control freak, a vindictive, bloodthirsty ethnic cleanser,
0: yep.
1: a capriciously malevolent bully.
0: Yeah, this is the statement that a number of university students actually came to me and said, look, you know, I mean, this is something that was being thrown at them at university mm-hmm. level. Yeah. And I actually put together and I still preach it from time to time.
1: Yes,
0: and, you
1: yes.
0: know, I was really interested that just after that sermon, I actually had a mum come to me and say, hey, her son had actually stopped attending church after he went to university because he had been accosted by some of his professors with this very belief that the God of the Old Testament was a mean, nasty individual who really didn't care for anybody.
1: Yes, yes.
0: But, you know, to me, I actually took it from the scriptures. I actually did a Bible study on it. And I dug into some of the claims that are actually being made. And, you know, once you start to dig into them, they actually don't stand up real well at all.
1: What God's Word says.
0: That mother was actually, she was actually in tears when she was talking to me, and she actually said, I wish he was here today to hear what you've said. She said, he was accosted with this issue. I had no answers and he had no answers, and he's wandered away from Christ and Christianity. The thing that really jumped out at me is that there are answers within the Word of God. The biggest challenge is that so many people have actually never read the Word of God, so
1: that's
0: they actually
1: right.
0: don't,
1: so they
0: know
1: don't know
0: what the those answers actually are.
1: Look, this self-revelation of God leads to something, Gary, as we sort of get towards the end of our study. In the early AD 90s, probably around 93, 94 AD, the sole surviving apostle, John, he's 30 or 40 years since the last apostle was executed, probably about 30 years.
0: Yeah.
1: He says this, "Behold, what manner of love the Father has bestowed on us, that we should be called children of God. Beloved, now we are children of God." I've written in my notes, an uncaring, remote God?
0: No.
1: No one who wants us as part of the heavenly family? What a wonderful future is ahead of us.
0: Mm. It's a really beautiful picture that's actually being painted there, isn't it? You know,
1: oh,
0: I mean,
1: lovely.
0: I love that. That, of course, and look, folks, if you want to get your Bible out, 1 John chapter 1 is where that's actually found, right at the very beginning. I love the way that and chapter 3 as
1: actually,
0: well.
1: Actually, this is chapter 3.
0: This is three verses one through to three.
1: Okay.
0: Yeah. Beloved, how good it is that we're
1: actually
0: called.
1: What manner of love the Father has bestowed on us. This is the intimate God of the whole Bible.
0: And this is the God that the Scriptures actually want to paint and want us to consider inviting into our lives.
1: Yes, yes.
0: Because it's once you have that intimate God, it's once you have you understand that there is somebody who can support you, somebody who can offer healing, someone who can offer direction.
1: Yeah.
0: Someone who can offer, a future that you turn around and say, hey, look, you know, this is something that you actually need. You know, so many, I've had the privilege in my time of, you know, talking to some uni students, high school students, and there are so many who just feel they need to negotiate the world in which we live all by their lonesome.
1: They don't have to.
0: And I can't think of a worse thing than to actually negotiate this world all by themselves.
1: You might remember, and we've used this on air, I'm sure, Proverbs 3, 5 and 6.
0: Yeah.
1: Trust in the Lord with all your heart and lean not on your own understanding. Does that mean negotiating by yourself? No.
0: Yeah.
1: Quite the opposite.
0: Yeah.

0: big question of how do I come? How do I fall in love? How do I walk with Jesus? Yes. I pray that you might be with everyone who is listening. Lord, if there's anybody right now who might be feeling a need of a Savior and are saying right now, I want to accept Jesus Christ. Lord, you know that person. You know the desire of their heart. Yes. I pray that right now, in Jesus' name, that you will accept them.
1: Yes, Lord, please.
0: Father in heaven, Lord, we just give this person to you right now, and we pray in Jesus' name. Mm. Amen.
1: Amen.
0: Well, my friends, it does look like our time's up for today. Thank you for joining Pastor Gary, Pastor Brenton on Drive Time, Big Q&A. Please join us tomorrow when Pastor Marty and Pastor Justin are simply going to be asking, what is the gospel? Really look forward.
1: Interesting topic.
0: Ah, brilliant topic. Really look forward to your joining us again. But until then, please remember Christ said, I'm leaving you with a gift, peace of mind and heart. And the peace I give isn't like the peace that the world gives. So don't be troubled or afraid. May our God abundantly bless you.
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1: 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I'm Phil Pennington. 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

0: 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Join pastor and teacher Doug Batchelor as he brings biblical truth to life in a practical and personable way that everyone can understand.
1: We're continuing our series now called Cover to Cover, Jesus in All of the Bible. And today I feel like I should be kicking off my shoes because this is holy ground in that we're going to be talking about David as a type of Christ in the Bible. There are so many examples in the Scripture where you see the relationship between David in the Old Testament and Jesus. Jesus, of course, is called the Son of David. And it might be appropriate for me to invite you to turn in your Bibles to the book of Mark chapter 12, verse 35. We'll begin with that. Mark chapter 12, verse 35. And Jesus is teaching and interacting with the religious leaders. And we'll read through verse 37. Then Jesus answered and said, while he taught in the temple, "How is it that the scribes say that the Christ is the son of David? For David himself said by the Holy Spirit," talking about one of the Psalms, "the Lord said to my Lord, sit at my right hand till I make your enemies your footstool. Therefore, David himself calls him Lord. How is he then his son?" How could you have a son that's your Lord? Of course, that would be a question Mary could ask too. How can you have a son that is also your creator? So Jesus is saying, you're calling the Messiah the son of David, but he is yet, the son of David is the Lord of David also. And this was a very powerful statement. The Bible tells us, and the common people heard him gladly. Now, the name David means beloved. And even in his name, we understand something about Jesus. By the way, first words in the New Testament, the genealogy of Jesus, the son of David. Last chapter in the Bible, Revelation chapter 22, talks about the offspring of David. So you find him not only through the Old Testament, but he starts out the New Testament and ends the New Testament. Very important study to understand the relationship between David and Jesus. He is the beloved. The Bible says God so loved the world, he gave his only beloved son. The very name David means beloved. And you can sing in the Song of Solomon. It talks about that he is the beloved, is mine, and I am his. And Jesus, of course, is that metaphor for the bridegroom. And from the time of David on through the rest of the kings in the Bible, David becomes the standard for every other king. It'll say, this king did not walk in the law of the Lord as David his father. This king did walk in the ways of the Lord as David his father. So David sort of becomes the litmus test for all of the other kings and leaders in the Bible. David is, you first see him appear as this beloved son. He's not only the beloved son, he's the beloved son of an ancient father. You know, God is called the Ancient of Days. And you can read here, if you look in 1 Samuel chapter 1, and it says in 1 Samuel chapter 16, Samuel is sent to anoint one of the sons of Jesse. It's kind of interesting that he doesn't even know who it is right away. And you read in 1 Samuel 17, in verse 12, "Now David was the son of that Ephrathite of Bethlehem, Judea, whose name was Jesse, who had 8 sons, and the man was an old man, advanced in years in the days of Saul." So Jesse is an ancient man. David is the beloved son of the Ancient of Days. We also find out about David. It says that he is a good shepherd. We can see that when Samuel comes to anoint one of the sons of Jesse, they don't even invite David because he's taking care of the sheep. Now, those years taking care of the sheep gave him some great perspective on life. He ended up becoming a shepherd of God's people. David is not only a shepherd. The Bible says he's a good shepherd. He's a sacrificial shepherd in that he would lay down his life to save the sheep. There's an account of 2 stories in the Bible where a bear came to get one of the sheep, and David gets into hand-to-hand combat with a bear and kills it. And David was willing to die for his sheep. He was not a hireling. He is the good shepherd. Who is our good shepherd? Jesus. And as we go along, you know, the whole point of these studies is for you to see that all of the Old Testament is teaching us about our Savior. And it's not just to be interesting. The attributes of David teach us about the attributes of Jesus. And we want to be like Jesus, right? So he's a good shepherd. He's sacrificial. He's courageous. John chapter 10, verse 11, Jesus said, I am the good shepherd. The good shepherd gives his life for the sheep. Jesus was willing to give his life for us. Then you see that when he's first anointed as king, and he first appears in chapter 16 of 1 Samuel, Samuel comes to Jesse, says, God has told me we're to have a feast, call all your sons. Jesse calls his seven of his sons, but he does not call David because he's the least likely to succeed, I guess. And, you know, this is something about Jesus. It says he comes up as a root out of dry ground. When Samuel looks at the oldest, Eliab, he looks at the oldest of Jesse's sons, and he's tall, dark, and handsome. And Samuel says within himself, ooh, surely the Lord's anointed is before me. This is the one. Man, what a majestic, fine-looking young man. He's buff, and he's tall, and he's striking, looks like a natural leader. And God speaks to him and says, don't look on the outside. Man looks on the outside. God looks on the heart. The one the world would have chosen, like Saul, head and shoulders taller than everyone else, or Eliab, God said, no, now I'm going to choose one after my heart. And outwardly, he may not look like his older brothers. And when he finally does show up at the feast, they finally bring him because God tells Samuel, no, this is not the one. This is not the one. He goes through all of Jesse's sons. He says, these are all your boys? He said, oh, well, no, we got a daydreamer. He's a little bit of a poet. And he does play with the sling quite a bit. He's taking care of the sheep. He says, we can't have the feast and sacrifice until you bring him. And as soon as he sees him, God says, this is the one. But it says he was a ruddy, and the word, that means red, and they often portray David with red hair. And he's a young man, and they're shocked by his appearance. You know what it says regarding Jesus? There is no outward form or comeliness that we should desire him. Nothing in the Bible. The Bible says that Moses was a pretty baby. The Bible says Joseph was a handsome man. It tells us Rachel was beautiful and Bathsheba, but it never tells us that Jesus was good looking. When they wanted to identify Jesus, they asked Judas, they said, tell us which one he is. You know, there's nothing about him. You're going to have to pick him out. He's one of these people from Galilee. Carpenter. What changed the world about Jesus wasn't the way he looked. It was what he said. Amen? So Samuel doesn't even know who it's going to be, but God says, I'm going to pick someone. John the Baptist is told, the Holy Spirit will tell you who it is that is the Messiah. And finally, he says, this is the Lamb of God. It's at a sacrifice that David is anointed. It's after Jesus is identified as the Lamb of God that he is anointed, baptized, and filled with the Holy Spirit. David begins on the scene of Scripture following his anointing. The ministry of Jesus begins following his anointing, his baptism in the Holy Spirit. Now, right about the same time that the Spirit of the Lord comes on David because of the rebellion and the hard-heartedness of Saul, he grieves away the Holy Spirit. And if you grieve away the Holy Spirit, evil spirits can come in. And it says, now Saul is harassed by an evil spirit. So they say, well, maybe if you get a musician who can play some spiritual, godly music, it'll drive the devils away. And by the way, friends, don't miss this point. It's a side note, but don't miss this point. If spiritual, godly music can drive the devil away, the wrong kind of music can bring the devil in. There are two kinds of music. There is good and bad music. So they say, well, I hear that Jesse's got this son, and he's skillful on the harp. And he comes and David plays and the evil spirit is cast out of King Saul. What's one of the first things that Jesus does in his ministry? By the way, that was 1 Samuel 16:23. You look in Mark 1:25. Jesus just begins preaching. Chapter 1, one of the first things that happens, is someone demon-possessed shows up in church. And Jesus rebuked this evil spirit and said, "Be quiet and come out of him." And when the unclean spirit had convulsed him, it cried out with a loud voice and came out of him. So both Jesus and David are casting out spirits. Jesus is doing it with his word and David with his songs. Then the next thing that happens is you've got this big famous story, the showdown in the Valley of Elah between David and Goliath. Again, Jesse's sons, they're all brought to the battle. They're fighting in the war. But Jesse said, "David, you better stay and take care of the sheep." But as the battle goes on, for 40 days, Goliath is taunting the Israelites. Now, David has been anointed, and now there's a 40-day period. Jesus is anointed, and what happens after he is baptized and filled with the Holy Spirit? Is there another 40-day period? Yeah, he's tempted by the devil in the wilderness. There's a 40-day battle with the giant. And this is what happens in the story of David as well. And friends, isn't this interesting, or are they just coincidences? I think the Holy Spirit is telling us that this is inspired. So when he first comes, his brothers say, "What are you doing here? With whom did you leave those few sheep?" Evidently, they didn't have a lot of sheep. Never says Jesse was wealthy. They say, "We've only got a few sheep. Someone's got to watch them. You left the sheep so you could come see the battle." And while they're talking with David, Goliath comes out and he issues his challenge and he stomps around and he mocks the Lord. And the fire and indignation rises up in David's face. And he said, "Who is this uncircumcised Philistine that he's mocking the God of Israel?" And then David says, "What's going to be done for the one that kills the giant?" Because in David's mind, he heard the challenge. He thought, "If no one's going to fight him, I'll fight him. Oh, he'll marry the king's daughter. And by the way, the church is the bride of Christ, the king's daughter. He'll marry the king's daughter. He'll be tax-free in the kingdom." And David starts to make a skirmish and says, "I'll go fight him." And they say, "Oh, you know, you better get the king's sign off on this. You're kind of a young man." Finally, Saul gives permission. David goes off to fight the giant. Well, how does he say he's coming against him? "I'm coming against you because I've learned kung fu." He says, "I'm coming against you because I know taekwondo, karate, and judo. And I'm really fast." Well, he said, "I got a spear, and I've got armor, and I've got ballistic missiles." How does he say he's coming against him? "In the name of the Lord." So he fights a giant in the wilderness. Do you notice that when he's going to go fight the giant, his brothers say, "You need to settle down." His own brothers did not at first support him. What about Jesus? When Jesus began his ministry, look in John chapter 7, verse 4 and 5. "For even his brothers did not believe in him." Can that be any clearer? Eliab said to David, "What are you doing here? Go home." Now it's interesting. I think after David killed Goliath, Eliab said, "Yep, that's my little brother." But before the battle, so later the brothers of David do join David. You'll find they're with him. They become part of his mighty men. Do Jesus' brothers later also have a change of heart and join him? They do. So lots and lots of parallels between David and between Jesus. Something else in the story of David and Goliath that I think is a great illustration. The whole challenge of Goliath is based upon a unique war. Goliath comes down and says, "Instead of all the Philistines fighting all the Israelites, I will be the representative for all of them. You pick your representative. We too will battle. We don't have to kill and all the soldiers and destroy the country. Whoever wins this battle, the losers become the servants they pay taxes to, the winners. Our nation will occupy your nation. We'll be the ones in control." So Goliath goes to represent the Philistines. Who goes to represent God's people? David is the mediator. He is the one that goes out to represent the nation. You listening, friends? The victory of David becomes the victory of the nation. Was Jesus victorious? Do we get to embrace his victory? And you know what I think is so funny? I can't wait to watch this video when I get to heaven of what happened that day. Hopefully there'll be translation available. But I am sure when David marched out to fight the giant, the soldiers in the Israel army were saying, I'm giving you 50 to 1 on Goliath. 50 to 1 on Goliath. Any takers? No, I'm not taking that. He might have had one or two people who said, oh, I might make some money. Yeah, I'll go on the one that doesn't look like he's going to win. But after David won, all of these soldiers that thought he didn't have a chance were shouting, hurrah, and they followed David against the Philistines. His victory became their victory. Friends, did Jesus win against the devil? Can we be victorious because of his victory? Absolutely. It's a great example. And the Bible tells us that he killed the Philistine and brought his armor to his tent. Jesus tells a story. He says, if you'd kill a strong man, Luke chapter 11, you overcome him. You'd take all his armor that he trusted in. He uses the same language. Something else about David is David later has to flee from Saul, and he's looking for food, and the only food he can find is the bread in the temple, which is called holy bread. David eats the holy bread. What does bread represent? Little clue. The Bible, right? Man doesn't live by bread alone, but by every word. What kind of word does Jesus speak? Holy bread. Jesus, the son of David. And you know, that's another clue, is even the Jewish people, they knew the Messiah was going to be called the son of David. They knew that he would be something like David. Because so often they said, son of David, Hosanna to the son of David, son of David, have mercy on me. Whenever anyone used the phrase son of David to talk to Jesus, that person believed Jesus was the Messiah, that he was going to be the new king of Israel that would save them. So David, he eats holy bread. Then you find that because David then he becomes the armor bearer after he defeats Goliath for King Saul. But one day Saul and David are coming back from battle. David had fought many battles by himself at this point. And the women of the city come out, and they begin to sing, and they've got a little bit of envy, and they come out and they sing, Saul has slain his thousands, David his 10,000s. Saul, who's the king, hears his young whippersnapper getting more adulation and praise than him, and instead of saying, good for you, David, you deserve it, he becomes threatened and jealous, and he wants to now kill and destroy David. His own people want to kill him because of jealousy. Did that happen to Jesus? You know what it says here? Pilate says in Matthew 27:18, for he knew it was out of envy they had delivered him up. Because the people were listening to Jesus and following Jesus, and the multitudes came and they sang his praises, the religious leaders wanted to kill him. Jealousy and envy is what did it. Then David now has to run from Saul. And David basically becomes a champion in exile. He can't go into the main cities. He has to live kind of out in the wild places. The ministry of Jesus, he had to avoid Jerusalem. Jesus said, the Son of Man has nowhere to lay his head. The foxes have their holes and the birds of the air have their nests, but I've got nowhere to lay my head. David was living in caves and in strongholds of the mountains because he was running like a hunted animal. And Jesus often had to teach outside. He was not allowed in many of the synagogues. And so these are like living in exiles. Something else about David and Jesus I think is interesting is as David is living out in the wilds like this, he begins to attract his followers. You can read about this where it says in 1 Samuel 22, verse 2, and everyone who was in distress, and everybody who was in debt, and everybody who was discontented gathered to him. Now, how many of you would like to gather a church and say, we're going to put out an ad and say, all of you who are distressed, discontented, and in debt, come follow me. I don't want to be a leader of people that are all discontented, distressed, and in debt. But he ends up gathering together what you would think would be the off-scouring of society. And from these rebels, this motley crew, he turns into his mighty men. Now, what did Jesus do? Did Jesus, when he wanted to build a new church, did he go to the seminaries of Jerusalem? Or does he get cursing fishermen and shepherds and some of the people you would think would be the most least likely to succeed? David becomes a captain over them like Robin Hood, so to speak, living out there in the wilds and living off the good of some of the people that cared for him. Paul says regarding the church, 1 Corinthians 1:26, "For you see your calling, brethren, that not many wise, according to the flesh, not many mighty, not many noble are called. But God has chosen the foolish things of this world to put to shame the wise, and God has chosen the weak things of the world to put to shame those things that are mighty." So here, David and Jesus, they turn the world upside down by taking what you would think would be the ragtag people, those apostles, tax collectors and fishermen and shepherds. They end up becoming the most profound writers, teachers, speakers, and they turn the world upside down. David takes his mighty men, and he develops an army that never loses a battle. Isn't that something? When you think about it. Does the enemies of David want to pierce him with a spear? Did King Saul throw a spear at David? Yeah. 1 Samuel 19:10, "And Saul sought to pin David to the wall with the spear." What about Jesus? John 19:34, "But one of the soldiers pierced his side with a spear, and immediately blood and water came out." What was the central passion in David's heart? David had zeal for God's house. David had a passion for God's house. After he was finally settled in the kingdom, by the way, Jesus begins his ministry. How old is he when he's baptized? 30 years of age. How old is David when Saul finally commits suicide? He dies in battle. And David becomes king. He's 30. Jesus is baptized at 30. Isn't that interesting? A lot of these coincidences. Or are they coincidences? David cared for his family when he was being hunted by the enemy. He sent his mother and father to live with the king of Moab, because who was the grandmother of David? Ruth. Isn't that right? And so Ruth was a Moabitess, and so David had some friends there. So he cared for his family. Jesus is hanging on the cross. Does Jesus care about his mother while he's hanging on the cross? He shows that he honors his father and his mother. Something else you'll see is David experiences great betrayal. His own son rebels against him. Absalom wants to have him killed. The chief counselor of David was someone by the name of Ahithophel. Ahithophel betrayed David in Jerusalem. He was one of his close friends. The betrayal backfires, and Ahithophel commits suicide. Judas betrays Jesus in Jerusalem. The betrayal backfires. Judas commits suicide. Interesting. And of course, the betrayal of his own son. And then during this tremendous battle between the forces of David and the forces that followed Absalom, it's just like the story of Jesus. You know, Jesus created all things. Yes, Jesus even made a beautiful angel named Lucifer. And Lucifer, unprovoked, rebels against his creator, his king, and wants to destroy him. Absalom was beautiful. Lucifer, beautiful. Absalom, talented, powerful. Lucifer, talented, powerful. Rebels against his maker. Rebels against his father. You see the scenario here? The Bible says in that final great battle, there's a great battle. David's been exiled from his kingdom, but he's coming to get his kingdom back. Is Jesus coming to get his world back? In that great battle, he says, "Show mercy to the young man, to Absalom." He shows love for this son who wants to kill him. He's an enemy. "While we were yet enemies, Christ died for us." Even when we live in rebellion, even when we follow the devil, the Lord loves us and he's wanting to win us back. And when Absalom finally dies, and this is a place where the typology and the analogy crosses over a little bit, Absalom, the son of David, dies hanging in a tree, and he's pierced. He's a type of Christ who dies hanging in a tree, who becomes sin for us. And then David prays a prayer of a broken heart. He says, "Oh, Absalom, my son, Absalom, my son, would God I had died for thee, oh Absalom, my son." And this is what the Lord is saying. I love you so much, I want to die for you. I so love you, I sent my son to die for you. In the story of David, you've got the gospel. One of the final scenes you see in David, David numbers Israel, trying to see how big the kingdom is. And God says, you shouldn't have been trusting in your army. And so a plague comes on the country. And thousands are dying in the plague. And this angel is coming through the heavens with a sword. And the angel is above Jerusalem with a drawn sword, ready to send the plague and the destruction on Jerusalem. David goes to intercede for the people. And he says, Lord, let the judgment be on me and my house. I will take it. But what have these sheep done? Take me, not the sheep. He puts himself in between God and says, I will take your wrath. And David offers sacrifice there. He offers sacrifice on the very place where Abraham offered Isaac, the very place where the temple was later built and the Dome of the Rock is today. It's called the threshing floor of Ornan. But there David intercedes. He's a great intercessor. And the hand of judgment is withdrawn because of the mediation and the intercession of David. David offers himself for the nation. So when you read in the Bible these stories in the Old Testament, they're really telling us the story of Jesus. Can you see that, friends? Now, I've truncated it. As I said, David's name is mentioned more than a thousand times in the Bible. You study the life of David there in the Old Testament, you're going to get glimpses. You're going to see sightings of Jesus in the gospel in there, and you'll learn more about his character and the plan of salvation. You'll understand something about the mercy of God, the patience of God, the music. I mean, look at the Psalms of David. You could Psalm 22, my God, why have you forsaken me? David wrote that. Jesus quotes it from the cross. Later in the Psalm, says, they cast lots for my clothing. They pierced my hands and my feet. These messianic psalms written by David, the Lord is my shepherd, I shall not want. It tells us so much about Jesus. So in studying the life of David, I think you'll become better acquainted with your Savior. Amen? Come.

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7: 10-minute marriage tips to keep you hitched. We're here, we're back for round two with the love doctor.
8: Phil Yates.
7: Phil Yates. Phil, how long have you been married?
8: Oh, it's coming. I think this year will be 23.
7: Oh, wow. You surprised me. I didn't think you had that much.
8: Maybe 24. I'm going to get in trouble.
7: That much weight.
8: 23.
7: Not that you're too heavy, but that much time.
8: Yeah.
7: Time being married.
8: Thank you, mate.
7: Dick in the hole. Okay. And I have been married for not even 23 months. So going on about 15, 16, 18 months for
8: me. This is good.
7: So this is good. I'm getting some tips and 10-minute marriage tips. We have 10 minutes now, only 9 minutes left to give you a tip. You can see us on YouTube if you want to watch these back. If you don't want to wait for them to show up on the radio again, that's Faith FM Australia YouTube channel. Phil, today I want you to tell me about hopes, dreams, desires, and how I can get all of my hopes, dreams, and desires met in my marriage.
8: Well, who want to start off? Well, I will. That's 100% I will.
7: Okay, please.
8: I'll start off with a verse. Let me read this one to you, and it's going to spike the ears of a few listeners if you're there. Proverbs 21:9, and that probably spiked you right then, or triggered. Triggered's a new word. It is better to live on the corner of a house top than a house shared with a quarrelsome wife.
7: Can I ask, how would you know?
8: That's just what the Bible says.
7: That's just what the Bible says. You wouldn't know, but would you? No, you wouldn't.
8: My wife's beautiful.
7: Very safe. She's good. You passed the test. Yeah. Keep going.
8: I got this this concept from Andy Stanley.
7: Okay.
8: Now, before you turn off, before you, if you don't like Andy Stanley, you do like him, whatever it may be, it's a really good concept, and it's helped me in my marriage understand on where people are coming from. So every single person, as they're growing up, builds a case for, or builds a picture of what they want their partner to look like or be like as a in marriage.
7: True, true.
8: So you as a little boy would grow up and you'd go look at your mum and you'd go, okay, they're good things with my mum. And then look at your auntie or look at their marriage, and you're looking at all different types of marriages, all types of relationships, and you're going, okay, I want my wife to be that type of person. Mm-hmm. That is hopes, dreams, and desires for the partner. Mm-hmm. The same happens with women, with your wife. Your wife would have grown up going, this is the ideal husband, and starts painting a picture from very young about the man that she wants to marry. And she's got hopes, dreams, and desires. Let's put them in a shoebox. Mm-hmm. Really good concept here. Put them in a shoebox. You got your shoebox. I've got my shoebox.
7: But we're not married, so my wife's got a shoebox and I've got a shoebox.
8: That's right.
7: Okay.
8: That's right. And they're hopes, dreams, and desires, right? So in those hopes, dreams, and desires is everything from finances to the way you text her, the way you talk to her, the way – everything. Everything to do with marriage is in that shoebox. So the biggest issue that we have is that our partner, when we're married or when we're dating or whatever it may be, that they're not fulfilling our hopes, dreams, and desires. So what we do is we give that person our shoebox and go, here you go. There's my shoebox. Fulfill my hopes, dreams, and desires. Now, in that action, that one action, simple, it becomes expectations for the other person. Mm. And as soon as it becomes expectations, that's when you get the quarrelsome. I'm not going to just blame on the wife. It's really bad to be in a home with a quarrelsome husband as well. So it's both. You're not fulfilling my hopes, dreams, and desires. I've given you my, you've had a good look in the shoebox. You've seen everything that's going to fulfill me and it's going to make me happy, and you're not doing it. This can include all your love languages. Obviously, most of the time we meet a person or marry a person, whatever it may be, with different love languages than ourselves.
7: Yeah. And those love languages are?
8: Yeah, that's a very good question. So love languages are?
7: Physical touch.
8: Quality time. Words of affirmation. Mm-hmm. Gifts. And
7: the other one.
8: No one can ever remember the other one.
7: Mm-hmm.
8: And I know you're yelling them out as I'm thinking.
7: In the car, they've got it.
8: Yeah,
7: they know what it is.
8: You know,
7: you know what it is because that's
8: five love languages. I think it's Chapman writes a book on. So yeah, we'll think of it later on. But those love languages are very important to the person because that's the way they speak. That's the way that's the way they receive love, and that's the way they give love. So, if your love language is, for instance, quality time, you'll spend quality time with the person expecting them to feel your love language because, and that's how you show love. That's how you receive love. So that's how you're going to show love. But in that person's hopes, dreams, and desires, there might be a different love language, and that love language might be, sorry, acts of service. Mm-hmm. Acts of service, quality time, receiving gifts, physical touch, and words of affirmation. So you see what I'm trying to say? That person might have a different love language. So in order to reach or to do that love language for that other person, you can spend quality time with them, which may not be your love language. So this comes back to what we talked about in the first episode, love and selfishness being opposites, right? So in order to be unselfish, in order to have a successful marriage and to keep those shoeboxes as hopes, dreams, and desires, because that's what you want to do, because I said as soon as you give that shoebox to your partner, it becomes expectations, and that's where fights happen. You're not fulfilling my love. So if I'm an unselfish partner, I'll look into the other person's shoebox and go, how can I help you feel love? How can I help you? How can I, you know, fulfill your hopes, dreams, and desires? That's what I do as an unselfish partner. I'll go in there and I say, okay, how can I?
7: How often do you think you do that?
8: No. In practices, so we're talking about the ideal, Kyle.
7: Oh, okay. This is a show about ideals. Sorry.
8: No, I really try. My wife's love language is acts of service.
7: Okay.
8: And she loves it if she comes home on a Friday and the house is clean. Mm-hmm. And that's the last thing I want to do, because the way I show love is words of affirmation. So I'll actually text her and tell her I love her and everything like that. But she'll go, well, you know, I'm not feeling the love. And then when I clean the house and wash the dishes and do everything and make the house ready and cook the dinner and whatever it may be, I'm not saying that she doesn't enjoy doing that. But when I do it for her, because she does it all the time and that's how she shows love, but when I do it for her, she's like, okay, I'm feeling the love, you know. So it's about going into the other person's shoebox, looking around and going, when you go into, you're having a conversation, you're saying, how can I fulfill? What are your hopes, dreams, and desires in this marriage? How do you experience love? How do you give love? How do you, whatever it may be? And then you're helping them to experience love, and it's always good. And to maybe fulfill hopes, dreams, and desires.
7: Maybe you're sitting there listening to this thinking you recognize that your partner has actually been trying to fulfill your hopes, dreams, and desires, but you haven't actually been doing enough to try
8: 100%.
7: And fulfill theirs, which reveals that you, in fact, are selfish.
8: Yep.
7: Or I am, in fact, selfish, possibly.
8: Yeah.
7: Interesting.
8: So, yeah, if you... The more you can talk their love language, the more they're going to experience love from you and the more they're going to feel fulfilled in the marriage. Have we got another offer there, Kyle, or the same?
7: We've actually got the same offer. So that is to text the word marriage, if you would like, this book from Nancy Van Von Pelt. You can text the word marriage to 0482-082-876 and we will send you a book called Effective Marriage.
8: MARRIAGE.
7: Marriage. It's on the screen behind Phil. You can see it right there. If you're on YouTube, join us on YouTube to watch these replays. Effective Marriage, apparently one of the best rated books. And this is quite possibly the small share version of it, but we want to give you a taste so that you can go and purchase the Big Daddy for yourself.
8: Yep.
7: Today's tip is hopes, dreams, and desires. Don't force them on your partner. Then they have unrealistic expectations on them. But instead, see how you can help fulfill their hopes, dreams, and desires. Be unselfish, and then watch that magically get reciprocated instantly. Is that right?
8: Nothing's magic.
7: Nothing's
8: immediate.
7: Nothing's magic. But we're going to start somewhere. Thank you, Phil.
8: Thank you, Kyle.
7: We'll see you in the next one.
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17: We humans are inquisitive creatures. We've got an insatiable desire for new information. We've got inquiring minds that are constantly pushing the boundaries of knowledge. We ask questions and seek answers. And as a result, we're living in times when knowledge is rapidly increasing. In the 19th century, it took 50 years to double the world's knowledge. Now it takes less than a year. This rapid increase in knowledge has changed our language. We've had to come up with new words to keep up with all the new knowledge. Today there are about 540,000 words in the English language. That's about five times as many as during Shakespeare's time. All this new knowledge has also changed the way we live and spend our time. 1 million new users join the internet each day. There are over 200 million users of MySpace. One out of eight marriages in the USA last year met online. There are over 31 billion searches in Google every month. The number of text messages sent and received every day exceeds the total population of the planet. More than 3,000 new books are published daily. 47 million laptops were shipped worldwide last year. It's estimated that the information contained in a week's worth of modern newspaper contains more information than a person was likely to come across in a lifetime in the 18th century. More new information will be generated worldwide this year than in the previous 5,000 years. But even with all this wealth of information, we've still got unanswered questions, and sometimes the ones we most desperately want answered are the most basic, like why are we here, where did we come from, and where are we going? What are your biggest questions? Imagine you got an opportunity to ask God five questions. What would your big five be? What would you like to ask God? Recently, we ran surveys asking people just that. And today we're going to consider one of their top questions for God. God, how do I know you really exist?
18: It has stood the test of time. God's book, the Bible, still relevant in today's complex world. It is written, sharing hope around the globe.
17: Is God real or just an outdated concept? Do we need God or can we get along fine without Him? Can intelligent people believe in God? In this modern age, with all the knowledge we've accumulated, is there any evidence for the existence of God? Today, Pastor Sean Boonstra and I are going to wrestle with one of the biggest philosophical questions of all time. Does God really exist? Pastor Sean, it's a true privilege to have you on the program today, and I'm delighted that we're able to spend some time here together.
19: Well, I'm excited about it too, because, you know, Gary, today we're going to talk about the fundamental question in the human race. I mean, this is the one that underlies everything else. Every human being at some point or other eventually comes up with the question, why am I here? Who put me here? Is there meaning to my existence? And what that boils down to is, does God exist? Is he really there? Now, Gary, you've been in ministry for 30 plus years. You've traveled the world. You've worked with people from every culture. You've seen different places, different ways of living. What evidence have you seen? What footprints have you noticed around this globe that point to the existence

0: realized that there was no moon. It was pitch black. And I wondered, what is happening here? And all of a sudden, the night moved. The blackness moved.
1: Oh, that's not good news.
0: That is not good news, especially when you have no real protection as you lie there. I realized that it was an elephant standing right beside or over the tent that had blocked out the moonlight. As it moved, I was watching very carefully. That long trunk reached out towards the front of my little tent, and I wondered what on earth was going to happen. That trunk very sensitively, delicately, came through the front of the tent and started moving around. I had a water bottle there.
1: Oh, it smelled water.
0: It smelled the water, and there was a shortage of water. But just watching the dexterity, the suppleness, the way that trunk moved, it reminded me that for that trunk to operate the way it did, 40,000 muscles were required to move that trunk. When you think of that, is it likely that something like an elephant's trunk could just happen? 40,000 muscles had to move and operate and work together for that trunk to move into my tent. Sean, when I see things like that, I'm reminded that there is design, there is something beyond the norm in our world.
1: Well, what are the odds? I mean, what are the odds of so much working well? You were telling me a little bit ago about the Arctic Tern, about something you've noticed there.
0: Well, just think of the Arctic Tern. It migrates from the Arctic to the Antarctic. It flies a distance of 30,000 kilometers.
1: Clear across the globe.
0: Right across the world. And it knows where it's going, and it's able to get there. Again, to think that a creature like that could just happen. For me, I see evidence of design, a master designer, intelligence that is behind a creature like that.
1: But it's not just the world around us, is it, Gary?
0: That's true. Just think of the heart, for example. You know, your heart pumps around 19,000 liters of blood every day. That's enough to fill
1: 19,000 liters.
0: It's enough to fill an oil truck. Just think of the marvels of the human body.
1: Well, how is it that heart keeps going then? Day in, day out, 19, how many did you say?
0: 19,000
1: liters a day.
0: Every day.
1: And in an average lifetime, say in the Western world of 70 some years, that's an awful lot of liters, and it never gives up. We've never built a machine that can go day
0: in, day out like that. And by the time you're 70, you will have breathed 500 million times.
1: Half a billion.
0: Again, 500 million. We are reminded again of the marvels of the human body. For me, it's another footprint in the sand.
1: It's amazing. Now, of course, the one that everybody points to, as far as design goes, is the eyeball. You know, here is something more sophisticated than any camera. What about the human eye? Here is something that, you know, if the eye evolved slowly over time, here's a machine that wouldn't work short of what it is today. If it didn't have all of its components today, it just absolutely wouldn't even work. There's no such thing as a simple eye. I mean, with the lens and the fluids and the rods and cones, there's no simpler version of the eye that would work. And so how do you develop something that sees with the clarity that we see with today? And in such razor sharp detail, gathering just enough information, putting it together in ultra high resolution. Where are those intermediary eyeballs? How did that grow into something that wouldn't work if you took it apart?
0: That's right. And think about just how marvelous the eye is. It can distinguish between 7 million colors.
1: Seven million colors. And unless, of course, you're a man, we really only see three colors, my wife assures me. And she's the one who sees the 7 million.
0: And it can focus and handle 1.5 million messages simultaneously. Again, just
1: how many?
0: 1.5 million messages
1: at the very same
0: simultaneously.
1: Time. There's not a computer on Earth that handles that.
0: Nothing near it. Nothing near it. So again, we are reminded of the marvels of our bodies, the human body.
1: But I know you've talked to me about other evidence of design on a much grander scale.
0: Well, you've mentioned some of the footprints that we've seen, but we can lift our eyes beyond our Earth into space, and again, we see the footprints there as well. Pastor Sean, we need to remember that all of our time measurements that we are so dependent on, that we take for granted when we look at our watch, all of those time measurements are determined by the movement of the heavenly bodies. They move with precision, with split seconds.

0: timing.
1: This is something our ancestors really knew. I guess in the last couple of generations, since we've developed electric lighting and we've stopped keeping a schedule that's kind of in harmony with nature, just for a couple of generations, we kind of lost touch with this. If I want to know what time it is, I run to the internet, or I turn on the television and check out the time right beside the TV listings. But our ancestors were different. They looked up to the skies and they knew it.
0: And they knew they could depend on it. It was regular. It was reliable.
1: It's remarkable.
0: It is. Could all this have happened by chance, Sean? I guess that's the question that we're addressing today. Could it have happened without a designer? No, there is evidence of a designer. Probably one of the greatest evidence of design in creation is DNA.
1: Okay, so now we're going to go from the very big
0: to the very tiny.
1: To the very tiny.
0: In every cell of our bodies, Pastor Sean, there's a very detailed instruction code, something like a miniature computer program. We call it DNA. It's the material our genes are made of. It's highly complex. It's an informational code. Now, a code requires a code maker. And so here again, we see another footprint.
1: You know, I've looked at this issue of the human cell, and, you know, at one point we looked at human cells as just gelatinous blobs. These are the building blocks of the human body, but there's not much there. Then they discovered DNA, this code that you're talking about, so complex, and it defines who you are down to what color your eyes will be and what kind of a hair pattern you're going to have and how long your fingers are. And then they looked even closer and they discovered there's a whole universe in that cell. There are these little bodies, and you know, I'm not a scientist, so I can't remember the names of it, but they replicate this DNA. And they do it in little pieces, and every little bit in the cell is assigned to replication and carrying that replicated part to its destination and telling it, this is your job in the cell. And it's almost like it's an intelligent being all on its own. Who comes up with that? How does that happen all by itself? I mean, our body is wonderfully complex, and then the deeper we look, the more complex it becomes. We're not simple beings. And the idea that we came into being by accident?
2: By chance?
1: Oh, by chance. You know, I once saw a study that said, you know, the odds that we came into being by accident. And now if you think about this, in order for that to happen, we have to defy science itself, nature itself, saying that life comes out of non-life, that we can just minerals become amino acids and those become the human body all by accident. Scientifically, it's impossible. I saw a number, Pastor, the other day that said, you know, if we were to fill a high school gymnasium with dice, with playing dice, and put some explosives under it and blow it up, and those dice rained down all over the nation of Australia, and some went over the ocean, landed in New Zealand, and they're everywhere, the odds that those dice, however many million it takes to fill a high school gymnasium, the odds that they all land on the number two at the same moment is greater than the cellular structure coming into being all by itself.
0: Well, that really brings the truth home, doesn't it?
1: It's impossible.
0: Exactly.
1: You know, we've looked at the heavens. We've looked at a lot of stuff. We've looked at the animals around us, the elephant's trunk. We've looked at the human eye, the human mind. We've been in DNA. We've been up in outer space. There's a lot of scientific evidence of design, mechanical kind of evidence. But there also seems to be design in the social world, doesn't there?
0: The greatest evidence that I've seen for the existence of God is changed lives. Let me give you an example. Recently, we were conducting a series of Bible meetings in the highlands of Papua New Guinea, beautiful part of the world. People came from all over that region to hear the truth of God from the Bible. After one of the meetings, a young man came up to me and he said, "Pastor, can I have a talk to you, please?" We found a quiet place towards the back of the podium. He said, "My name is Thomas." He said, "Do you think that God loves me and would accept me?" I assured him that God certainly loved him, that Jesus came to this earth to die for Thomas so that Thomas could have eternal life. And then he interrupted me and he said, "Now hold on a minute. You don't understand." And then he told his life story. He told how he was one of the leading drug dealers in that region, in that city.
1: Now, you know, Gary, this kind of builds on what you were talking about before. Where does he get a sense that something's wrong in his life? He's obviously got a burden on his heart. He knows he needs to connect to God. Where does that sense come from?
0: Exactly. There is a longing in every human heart for God. And for me, this is the greatest evidence for the existence of God.
1: He's now struggling. He knows he wants God to accept him. He wants that connection with God, and yet there's something in his life that he thinks is holding him back.
0: That's right. And so he's sharing, he's explaining, I've heard you talk about the existence of God. I've heard you talk about the love of Jesus. But I want to come to him, but there's something that is preventing me from doing that. He went on, as I mentioned, to explain that he was a drug dealer. But he said, if God does exist, then I'm accountable to him. Mm. And I want to change my life. I want to put my life in order. And so the next day, the two of us went together to the police department.
1: Right
0: down to the police department. He said, I want to set things right now. I don't want to wait any longer. We met there with the superintendent. He explained what he was involved with. That afternoon, Pastor Sean, we went out with the drug squad to the plantation. And we worked together and we completely dismantled the operation, pulled up all the marijuana plants. And that is a reminder to me that there is a God who can bring change to people's lives.
1: I was in a village a few years ago where a fellow showed me a temple. He said, you know, we used to offer our children here as a sacrifice to this God and that God. And today we know the truth about the God of heaven, the Creator God. And our lives have been changed such that I'm sacrificing my own life to let other people know about the love of Jesus. How does that happen? Who changes that heart?
0: Well, Pastor Sean, for me, that's the greatest evidence that God exists. The Thomases of this world, whose hearts and lives are changed by the grace of God. I love this text in John, the 17th chapter.
1: That's one of my favorite chapters of the Bible.
0: John chapter 17 and verse 3. And this is eternal life, that they may know you, the only true God, and Jesus Christ, whom you have sent.
1: It's talking about enjoying your eternal life now. God radically changes the heart and the mind and gives us a better life.
0: That's right, Pastor Sean. It's a reminder that knowledge can't save us. Information can't save us. Facts can't save us. Evidence can't save us. We must know Him, God, the true God. There must be not only an acquaintance, but a personal relationship with the God whose footprints we have been discussing together today.
1: Now, you've mentioned a personal relationship. I know that what you're talking about now, it's not just anecdotal. It's not the Thomases or the thousands of others who have had their lives changed. You know this subject personally, don't you?
0: I certainly do. We all need a personal encounter with Him. I haven't always been a preacher. I came to the stage in life where I too was asking the same questions that we've been discussing together today. We all must grapple with that. We must look at the evidence, the information, and make a decision. And after examining this information, the facts for myself, I came to the place where I recognized that I needed God in my life. That that's what I was really searching for. That that's what would make the difference in my life. And so, regardless of the facts, the evidence, the information, it's that personal relationship, that personal encounter with the true God that really makes the difference in our lives.
1: Proof positive that there is somebody out there who knows you. They saw you when you were born. They followed you all your life. And then they intervene. It's God, isn't it?
0: It is. And when you experience that in your life, then that is the convincing aspect to all of this. Yes, the facts are important, the evidence is important, the information is important, but it's that personal relationship that for me proves beyond any question of a doubt that God exists. We've not saying that the evidence is not important, because I want to just check another text here in the book of Romans, Romans the first chapter and verse 20, where Scripture makes it clear.
1: You know this text?
0: Isn't it a wonderful text? Romans chapter 1 and verse 20. For since the creation of the world, His invisible attributes are clearly seen, being understood by the things that are made, even His eternal power and Godhead, so that they are without excuse.
1: Amazing. So, I mean, God may be invisible on the one hand, but He's left His fingerprints everywhere. There's enough that anybody who wants to know Him is going to find Him.
0: That's correct. According to the Bible, there's enough evidence that nobody really has a legitimate excuse for not noticing the existence of God. And if you really want to come face to face with Him, take a quiet moment and examine your own heart. Because there's a divine spark there that confirms, beyond the shadow of a doubt, that we are more than just carbon-based life forms. The Bible says, He has made everything beautiful in its time. Also, He has put eternity in their hearts. And friend, God has planted eternity in your heart as well. There's something in there right now that calls you to reach beyond yourself. You may be one of those who has experienced more than your share of disappointment. You've suffered the kinds of crushing blows that made you doubt. And maybe you've been let down by people who call themselves Christians. But stop to think about it. Why is it you still have such an ache in your heart to know that God exists? Why is it that your disappointment is so, well, disappointing? It's because you were born with eternity in your heart. There's a part of you that longs to reach out for God's hand and find out that He's really still there. And today, this moment, would be the perfect time to take that chance. As we've been talking today, I know that somebody watching this program is struggling with the issue of the existence of God. It's one of the big questions they'd like to ask God. God, how do I know You really exist? And in their hearts, they'd love to believe that He really exists. They've had disappointments, they've had letdowns, they've had pain in their lives, but they still want to believe in God. Sean, I think it would be nice to pray for this person right now. Father in heaven, thank You for being our designer, our creator, and our friend. But so many, Lord, have lost sight of You. You know who they are, where they are. Thank You so much that in the context of our struggles, our disappointments, our deepest sorrow and greatest griefs, You're still there. Thank You for Your promise to be there to encourage us and strengthen us. In Jesus' name we pray. Amen.
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8: In Acts 7:22, we learn that Moses was learned in all the wisdom of the Egyptians. It's interesting that even though Moses knew all about various cringy health practices and treatments that were normal in Egypt, Israel was instructed in completely different ways. Clearly, God's divine health instructions found in the Bible were way superior to that of the Egyptians. Today, as many people are drawing away from things like ultra-processed foods and microwave meals, and moving to such things as clean eating or organic foods, many are also realizing ancient truths about health given to us by the Creator Himself. The Bible says that God promised Israel that none of the diseases that the Egyptians experienced would be put on Israel if they followed His counsel. Today, why not make a choice to give your health a fighting chance and follow the biblical health laws that God has for us? By following the owner's manual, you may not only restore your health, but continue to enjoy it too. I'm Pastor Daniel for Faith FM.

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2: Jesus' encounter with the woman with the spirit of infirmity. And let's just get straight into our first Bible text, shall we? It's found here in Luke chapter 13, verses 10 and 11. The Bible says this: "And as he was teaching in one of the synagogues, and he was teaching in one of the synagogues on the Sabbath, and behold, there was a woman which had the spirit of infirmity 18 years, and was bowed together, and could in no wise lift up herself." Jesus, he was teaching here on the Sabbath, and it's of notable mention in this story. We're going to come right back to this detail in just a short little while. But as he is teaching, what happens? There was this woman that had this spirit of infirmity, the Bible says, and that she had this infirmity for 18 years. She had been sick for 18 years. The word infirmity just simply means sickness. And she was bowed over. She was hunched over. She could not look up. She was what we call a hunchback. And you know, sometimes we don't think about this. You know, I hunch over a lot, and it's not good. All these years of looking at the phone and the TV screen and the computer, just looking down too much and not exercising properly and all of that. I praise the Lord that we have a physiotherapist that comes to my home church here. And Jep, you've been helping us with our backs. We've been doing our planks properly. But this woman, she was sick for 18 years. And you know, in our modern day, what do we call this sort of infirmity for 18 years? Back problem? Maybe it was scoliosis or some sort of spine problem. You know, and doctors would diagnose her to go see a chiropractor or a physiotherapist. And whatever treatment that she tried to receive to get it straightened out, it did not help. And you know, we don't know what her past background was. And why do I say this? You know, we don't know what she did, whether she had sinned or not. But it seems to indicate that she had not sinned and brought this disease upon herself. Why? Because when you look at some of the past encounters that Jesus had with some people that were sick, you know, he was quite specific sometimes in what he said, of which we don't see it here in this encounter. For example, the man that was lame, that had to be carried by his four friends, and you know, they couldn't get through the crowd, and so they went up onto the rooftop and made a hole in the roof, and they lowered him down. You know, this man, it's so interesting that before Jesus healed him and told him to get up and walk, notice what he said to him in Mark chapter 2 and verse 5. "When Jesus saw their faith, he said unto the sick of the palsy, Son, thy sins be forgiven thee." Obviously, this man, he needed spiritual healing first before he needed the physical healing. It must have been something that he did that put himself in this state of not being able to walk. He had committed some sort of sin. And Jesus knew that this man needed to hear the words of forgiveness rather than healing first, of physical healing. He needed to be forgiven of his sins. And you know, so Jesus, he forgives him in the heart. And you know, some of us, we carry heavy burdens about and around with us sometimes that cause us physical sickness as well. You know, the man that had been lame for 38 years. We studied about this one as well. He was lying by the pool of Bethesda. You remember that? And he was waiting for an angel to stir the pool so that when he went in, he could be healed. Of course, that was a fable. We don't know if that really was true or not. But he had been sick and lame for 38 years. Jesus comes and asks him, "Do you want to be made whole?" And he said, "Of course I want to be whole." And Jesus was the one that told him, "Rise up, take up your bed and walk." And he got up and he ran off and he was so happy. But Jesus would meet him again later. And look what he would say to him as well. John chapter 5 and verse 14. "Afterward, Jesus findeth him in the temple and saith unto him, Behold, thou art made whole. Sin no more, lest a worse thing come unto thee." So this man, he had also been sinning as well. And his sin had put him in the state of being made a cripple too, that he could not walk for 38 years. And so Jesus, he warned him. And many times he tells people this, you know, I forgive you of your sins, or go and sin no more, you know. And people need, they need the spiritual healing. They say 9 out of 10 diseases begin in the mind. More often than not, it is what's happening in here that we need to be relieved of, that mental stress and that spiritual burden that we carry about us, that many of us, we need to hear the words of Jesus. But with this woman who was bowed over for 18 years, she had this spirit of infirmity. She was sick, but it doesn't seem to indicate that she was afflicted by something that she herself did. It was just some sort of physical sickness, a physical malady, something that was not her own doing. And of course, we have much of that in our world today as well. Some of us were sick because of things that we inflict upon ourselves, and others, they're sick simply because they just contracted a disease and it was not their fault. They were minding their own business. They did not do anything to deserve this, but they just simply got sick. And it seems to indicate that this woman was of that category. She was eating healthy. She was exercising. She was going to bed on time. But yet somehow this disease still caught her. And so 18 years, can you believe that? That's how long this woman had been bent over for, who had this spirit of infirmity. Let's continue now. In Luke chapter 13 and now verse 12. And when Jesus saw her, he called her to him and said unto her, Woman, thou art loosed from thine infirmity. And he laid his hands on her, and immediately she was made straight and glorified God. So Jesus, he sees her and he has compassion on her and speaks life and power into her limbs and her bones and lays his hand upon her and makes her whole. He speaks to her and shows her the power of his word. But yet there is also the healing touch as well. And as soon as this woman is touched by Jesus, she stands up straight and she begins to praise God. She glorifies God. She's thankful for the blessing of health. And you know, friends, we ought to be thankful for the blessing of health as well. The fact that many of you have not caught COVID, and maybe, yes, some of your family members and friends have, but the fact that many of you have not, it is a blessing from God. It's so easy to take for granted our health, isn't it? Especially when you're young, you're full of energy and vigor, and you eat all the junk food, and you're still healthy. That definitely is a miracle of God. It is an act of God to keep you still healthy, whilst others might eat the same food and get really, really sick because of it. So this woman, she is healed from her sickness of 18 years, and then she stands up straight and she begins to praise God. However, something interrupts this joyous occasion of seeing someone who'd been sick for 18 years brought back to full health and strength. What happens next? In Luke chapter 13 and verse 14, the Bible continues. And the ruler of the synagogue answered with indignation. You see that word indignation? It means anger. Because that Jesus had healed on the Sabbath day. And said unto the people, There are 6 days in which men ought to work. In them therefore come and be healed. And not on the Sabbath day. The celebration is interrupted with a harsh sound that comes from the ruler of the synagogue. His tone is not in harmony with all the celebration and the praises and the happiness and the joy that is taking place before Christ as we see this woman healed. He is angry. But what could a person possibly be angry about, especially when someone is healed from their sickness of 18 years? Why was he angry? What did the man say? Oh, he said, there's 6 days that you can work and be healed on those days. not on the Sabbath day, which is meant to be a rest day. You see, this man, he was zealous for the Sabbath. At least that's what the Bible seems to indicate, isn't it? And he just declared that Jesus had broken the Sabbath by healing this woman on the Sabbath day. And, you know, other encounters, we read how this man was healed on the Sabbath and he took up his bed and he walked. And the Pharisees are, oh, you're carrying your bed, you're breaking the Sabbath. But in this instance, all Jesus did was heal. The woman wasn't carrying any bed. All she did was stand straight up. That's all that happened. And the ruler of the synagogue, we'll call him a pastor, he came and reprimanded Christ and said, how dare you heal and break the Sabbath by healing this woman on the Sabbath day? There's other days that you can heal. You don't have to heal on this day. He declared that Jesus had broke the law. He had a pretended zeal for the law, a zeal that was misplaced. I mean, after all, yes, he was the ruler of the synagogue, and it seemed like he was in a position of religious authority. If anybody should have known how to keep the Sabbath, it would have been this man, right? And he just declared that Jesus broke the Sabbath. But how does Jesus respond? Everyone else has either gotten used to this type of behavior, or they were living under this pretended holiness from this man. And, you know, they were shocked. They were probably in shock of the ruler of the synagogue that he would say such a thing more than just living under this pretended holiness. You know, but Jesus, he's not rattled. He's not intimidated. Look at how he responds in Luke chapter 13, 15 through 17. The Lord then answered him and said, thou hypocrite, doth not each of you on the Sabbath loose his ox or his ass from the stall and lead him away to watering? And ought not this woman, being a daughter of Abraham, whom Satan hath bound, lo, these 18 years, be loosed from this bond on the Sabbath day? You know, Jesus, he gave a very clear example of what they did on the Sabbath. You know, they would open the gate for their cows or their donkeys to go and get a drink of water. I mean, after all, they needed to drink, right? I mean, they probably could have survived without food, but to survive without water for a whole day? No, on the Sabbath, they would let their cattle and all that go out for a drink. And they didn't consider that a violation of the Sabbath. It was work, but it wasn't breaking of the Ten Commandments in their eyes, you see. So, you know, it's so interesting that Jesus, he would raise this. I mean, I'm here healing a person, and now you're blaming me? Just because I healed a person and you're okay to let a cow or a donkey drink on the Sabbath? You know, this is not the only time that Jesus is accused of breaking the Sabbath. Remember, he was accused of breaking it. Accused. But it doesn't mean he actually broke the Sabbath. Jesus did no sin. He was sinless. He was spotless. Otherwise, he could not be our Savior. And so, no, Jesus never broke the Sabbath. He was not violating any of the Ten Commandments. And Jesus wasn't trying to redefine how to keep the Sabbath. What he said himself in Exodus 20, and when he wrote it on the tables of stone, he still meant it with every fiber of his being. That was his character. That was who he was. When he said, thou shalt rest on the Sabbath, remember the Sabbath day to keep it holy, don't work, don't get anyone else to work for you, he was still obeying that, and he still believes that. He was not redefining the Sabbath. What he was doing was redefining the Sabbath in the thought process, in the thinking of the Jews. You see that? They are the ones that had twisted the Sabbath and made it a big burden and not at all what God intended for the Sabbath to be. So they had twisted the Ten Commandments. They added so much there that it was unrecognizable almost as the law of God. It was more a tradition of man. Jesus had many instances with the Jewish teachers and leaders about the issue of the Sabbath. He had many encounters with them. And I can't help but to think that it was intentional in some cases so that he could stir up people's thoughts about the rigors of the Jewish traditions, and especially as what he himself said, as hypocrites, their hypocrisy. So look, here's another confrontation that Jesus had with the Pharisees and the religious leaders of the day concerning the Sabbath. In Matthew chapter 12, verses 10 through 14, this is what the Bible says. "And behold, there was a man which had his hand withered. And they asked him, saying, Is it lawful to heal on the Sabbath days? That they might accuse him. And he said unto them, What man shall there be among you that shall have one sheep? And if it fall into a pit on the Sabbath day, will he not lay hold of it and lift it out? How much then is a man better than a sheep? Wherefore it is lawful to do well on the Sabbath days. Then saith he to the man, Stretch forth thine hand. And he stretched it forth, and it was restored whole, like as the other. Then the Pharisees went out and held a council against him, how they might destroy him." In this encounter, it was very similar. Jesus, on the Sabbath day, healed a man's hand that had been withered. We don't know what that is and what happened, but it had withered and it was of no use and it was not usable. And so they were trying to accuse Christ for being willing to heal this man, and they were all standing there watching and waiting to see what Christ would do. And so Jesus, he reasons with the Pharisees again. "How many of you, if you see your sheep had fallen into a pit, into a ditch, they'd hurt themselves on the Sabbath, would you not go into the ditch and pull them out? I mean, surely by the time you pulled the sheep out, you'd have been sweaty. You would definitely have been dirty. You'd definitely have to go back and shower again on the Sabbath." You know, all these things that, and Jesus reasoned with them. And, you know, the Pharisees were so angry that Jesus still went ahead and healed this man and his hand that was withered. But he said, "Isn't a man so much better than a sheep?" Of course, it required less effort to heal this man than to pull that sheep out of the ditch. These people, they had a higher regard for a dumb animal than for a person who had been suffering a physical malady for a long time. That, my friends, is hypocrisy at its best. Can you imagine caring more for an animal than for human beings? A dumb animal that is not able to reason? Yes, of course they feel the suffering. And I mean dumb in terms of they don't understand total human emotions. They don't understand reason and logic and all of that. But yet the Jews, they were willing to help a sheep or a donkey or a cow more than they were willing to help man. And look at their reaction when Jesus would ask them the question. Look at this. In Mark chapter 3, the very next chapter, we read, Mark chapter 2, it was a similar story. But in Mark chapter 3, then Jesus asked them, "Is it lawful to do good on the Sabbath days or to do evil? To save life or to kill?" But they what? They held their peace. They just remained silent. Can you believe that? They were just angry that they were being challenged probably by someone who did not have the same level of religious education that they had. Or they just felt angry that anyone would just challenge them. They felt disrespected because their hypocrisy was probably being revealed. And they realized that they had been caught in this superficial religious pretended guise that they had. And Jesus, he would reason with them on another occasion. It was not just once. It was not just twice. With the encounter that we're looking at, this is the third time. But in John chapter 7, verses 22 and 23, "Moses therefore gave unto you circumcision, not because it is of Moses, but of the fathers. And ye on the Sabbath day circumcise a man. If a man on the Sabbath day receive circumcision, that the law of Moses should not be broken, Are ye angry at me because I have made a man every whit whole on the Sabbath day? Do you see that? The law of circumcision, they attributed it to the law of Moses, but you know, Jesus says it is really not from Moses. Moses just wrote it down, but it originated with Abraham, right? He was the first person to get circumcised. He was commanded and asked by God. And he's saying that, look, you on the Sabbath are willing to circumcise a person. You're willing to put the law of Moses, the Torah, above the Ten Commandments. You see, and they had no problem with that. You see, in Leviticus chapter 12 and verse 3, the law of Moses is very specific. And in the eighth day, the flesh of his foreskin shall be circumcised. They had to be circumcised on the eighth day. It was a law from Moses himself. And if that eighth day happened to fall on the Sabbath, they would think, guess what? It's okay to circumcise on this day. They didn't think twice about it. They didn't think that they were breaking the Sabbath. No, it was okay to circumcise on the Sabbath. But yet here the Pharisees, they were thinking it's not okay to heal a person on the Sabbath. It was okay to do this work on the Sabbath, circumcise, cutting off that foreskin from the male genitalia. It was okay to do this horrid work on the Sabbath because Moses required it, or Abraham, or whatever law required it, right? But yet they were not willing to allow a man or a woman to be healed on the Sabbath. That was the depth of the hypocrisy that they went to. Jesus heals on the Sabbath, and now they have a problem. But you see, I can't help but think that Jesus intentionally did this. He didn't heal everybody on the Sabbath. Of course, he definitely healed on other days as well. But it was on the Sabbath day that the Pharisees had a special problem with Jesus doing such a thing. And he wanted to challenge them. He wanted to help them to see that they were holding on to man-made traditions and not following the law of God as how God intended for them to follow from the very beginning. It had been twisted. Here's another instance. Mark chapter 2, 23 and 24. And it came to pass that he went through the cornfields on the Sabbath day. And his disciples began as they went to pluck the ears of corn. And the Pharisees said unto him, behold, why do they on the Sabbath day that which is not lawful? You know, Jesus and the disciples, they were nomads. They didn't have a place to call home. They moved here and there, lived under different people's houses. And so they didn't have a place to store food and everything. They were just constantly on the move. And it just so happened on the Sabbath, as they were just walking along, they plucked some corn, took it off the stalk, and they opened it up and threshed it, and they began to eat it. And the Pharisees saw it and blamed them and accused them of what? Breaking the Sabbath. They were just condemned by the Pharisees for breaking the Sabbath here and there and everywhere. And was Jesus breaking the Sabbath? Were the disciples breaking the Sabbath? No, they were just plucking corn off, opening up and eating it. That's all it is. You know, you can eat raw corn, right? Maybe some of you who have not used to getting the corn off the stalk, you get all the frozen corn. It's different, isn't it? But corn can be eaten raw. It can be. You don't have to cook it all. You don't have to barbecue it or put it on a grill or go and boil it or whatever it is. And that's what the disciples did. And they were blamed for breaking the Sabbath. Look, Jesus was not trying to get rid of the Sabbath day, okay? He was trying to get rid of man-made traditions. The Jewish nation was carrying a burden that God had not told them to carry. Jesus was not trying to change the Sabbath. He was not trying to destroy the Sabbath. He was trying to help them to have a right understanding of the Sabbath. Is it still relevant even for us today? Yes, it is. Look at Hebrews chapter 4, verses 9 to 10. There remaineth therefore a rest to the people of God. For he that is entered into his rest, he also hath ceased from his own works, as God did from his. the fourth commandment today, has not been changed. It's still relevant to us. And look, that's another topic for another time. I know that there are many people that believe that the Sabbath has been changed and it's not necessary for us to keep, or they'll say it's out of date. You know, it's not relevant. It can't be kept in this day and age that we're living in. But friends, I still believe it is. I still believe that it's binding. You got to show me where it isn't relevant. Jesus never said to the Pharisees, you don't need to keep the Sabbath anymore. He never said that. He said, you guys are hypocrites. Because you're willing to pull a cow out of the ditch or a sheep out of the ditch on the Sabbath, or water them and take care of them, but you're not willing to let me heal a person on the Sabbath. Friends, I believe that the Bible is very clear. The Sabbath is still relevant for us today. And just as God rested on the Sabbath, we should be resting as well. And friends, if you have a job that requires you to work on the Sabbath, you need to just call it quits. You got to trust God. You got to believe him. You got to have faith in him that he knows what is best for you and that he will still provide for you. Yes, even in this time of pandemic. Maybe some of you knew before the pandemic that about the Sabbath and its importance. And, you know, you're probably sitting here accusing me now. Oh, Ben, how dare you tell me to quit my job? But friends, it's more difficult now because maybe you did not obey earlier on. But friends, you got to learn to trust God. If you want to keep the commandments, you got to have faith. You got to trust him. You got to believe him. You got to love him. You got to have a relationship with him. And I believe that the commandments are just as binding today as they were back then. But the question is this, though. The question that I want to look at this evening is, how did they get to this point that they would be so hypocritical, that they would be so judgmental, that they would be so rigorous about the law, that they would go above and beyond the call of duty and try to keep the law of God in a way that God never wanted them to keep it? How did they get to this point? What was it that made them so hypocritical and so judgmental? How did they get caught up with the keeping of the law that they lost the spirit of the law? What was it? Look, you can see in scriptures like this in Luke chapter 18 and verses 11 and 12. Look at what the Pharisee says. The Pharisee stood and prayed thus with himself. God, I thank thee that I am not as other men are, extortioners, unjust, adulterers, or even as this publican. You see, there was a publican standing right next to him praying there. I fast twice a week. I give tithes of all that I possess. You see, this Pharisee, he was just so focused on his obedience of the law, his good works, and how he was not like all these other people. And you know, it's not that I'm saying that we shouldn't focus on the law, but

lifestyle. He opens your eyes and helps you to see how to live a better life on this earth. And you know, for example, let me give you an example. Let's say you come to learn about the health message, okay? And you learn that eating late at night is not good for you. You shouldn't eat late at night. You shouldn't go to sleep with a full stomach. And so you start practicing it. You start to put into practice, okay, I'm not going to go to sleep with a full stomach. I'm going to have my last meal at around 5:30 or 6 p.m. But then you see that the church, they organize a program, and guess what? They start dinner at 8 o'clock. Some people don't even turn up until 8:30, and others, they don't start eating until 9 o'clock. And what happens? Just because you learn about this healthy eating, that's foremost in your mind, and you start looking at the people. And yes, you care about the truth. You care about healthy lifestyle. You care about taking care of your body as the temple of God, because the Holy Spirit should live in there. Yes, that's important. All these things are important. You love God, but what happens? You start looking at other people. You start judging other people. You start looking at them and going, why aren't they doing this? Why? Oh, this person, if they knew God, they wouldn't be eating late at night. And we start judging them, and not because we want to make ourselves feel good, but because as we begin to grow in truth and knowledge and understanding, we're expecting everyone else should be there at the same level, isn't it? But not everyone is at the same level. Some people are just at the first step, whereas you might be at the 100th step. And so the Pharisees, they came out of their religious rabbinical training, and they thought that everybody must understand as them. And so they would teach them these things, and if they didn't do it, they'd just condemn them. And so what happens? You stop attending such gatherings where people eat late. You start separating yourselves from the quote-unquote sinners of Israel. And we forget to give room for people to grow. We forget that we were like that at one point. We forget that if this happens in our minds, we can become just like the Pharisees. We forget that people were patient with us when we didn't know better as well. And so that's what happened to the Jewish leaders, friends. When they saw people breaking the law, they added more laws and defined the law so clearly down to the very atom so that people would make sure to keep it. But what started to happen? People, of course, were not able to keep it. And they start to lose sight of faith that lays hold of the power of God that helps us to obey. And they focused on the laws and the people. And what happened? Religion became a form. Religion became a form. They needed these works to be saved. You see, they lost the power that is found only in the gospel through faith. They forgot that it wasn't simply just about keeping the law. The inability to keep it showed their lack of spirituality and their faith and their love towards God. But instead of going back to that foundation to build upon that solid rock, instead of the shifting sand, they made more laws. They made more defined laws so that people could understand, if you want to keep the Sabbath, this is how you do it. And here was the 100, 200 items, a manual on how to keep the Sabbath. But friends, it's possible to grow in understanding of the life that God wants us to live. And sometimes we lose sight of the God that we find there in the first place. And all we see is what? Do's and don'ts. Laws and precepts and commandments and things that we got to do in order to get to heaven. And we start telling people, oh, you got to be vegetarian if you want to go to heaven, or you got to stop eating late if you want to go to heaven. You know, we don't realize that what they need is Jesus. Not more works. And so as sometimes we lose the spirituality, we focus more on the do's and the don'ts, the letter, that black ink that seemingly if we keep it, it'll help us get to heaven. We realize, or we forget, pardon me, that it is only Jesus that can help us get to heaven. And friends, sometimes it's possible for us to lose the spirit of the law, which is love, joy, peace, long-suffering, goodness, kindness, patience, gentleness, all these good things. Do you know what the fruits of the Spirit are?
Why do we need all of this?

0: Because you know, the Ten Commandments is summarized into two, right? Love God and love man. Do you know why we need love, joy, peace, long-suffering, goodness, kindness, patience, gentleness? You know, if I was to live in a little bubble all by myself, if I was a hermit, I wouldn't need any of that. Why do I need love? There's no one here around to love. Why do I need to be patient? There's no one around that I need to be patient with. The fruits of the Spirit is so that we can be a blessing to other people, not be judgmental upon other people. You shouldn't strive to be righteous so that you can judge other people. Ah, yes, now I lived it. Now I can judge you. No, that's not the reason why God wants us to be righteous. He wants us to be righteous so that we can be a blessing to people. And it's possible that today, you know, as we read the Bible, as we learn more about the Bible, as we grow in knowledge and understanding, it's possible for us to become a Pharisee because we get caught up with all the works. We get caught up with all the works about what must I do to be saved. But friends, the true Christian does not ask that. They don't ask, what must I do to be saved? What should we ask? What must I do so that others can be saved? So when you see someone who is eating late at night and you don't believe it, you got to think about yourself. Just think to yourself, what can I do to help them to realize that eating late is not good for their bodies and it's going to hurt them? Right? Many of us, we don't realize it. It's like a doctor telling you all these diseases when you don't care. You know what I mean? It's like when a person goes to the doctor, they're expecting a diagnosis, something very clear, yes. But, you know, when people come to church, they're not expecting a diagnosis from you. What do you have to do? You got to get close to them. You got to witness to them. You got to pray for them. You got to be patient with them. You got to be kind to them. You got to be gentle to them. You got to have the fruits of the Spirit. And that's exactly what the Pharisees forgot when they looked at the people, when they realized that they were sinners. They were like, ugh, they were in disgust. They did not have the love of Jesus. And so this woman, who was sick for 18 years, when Jesus healed her, all they cared about was the law and not the person. And friends, I'm not trying to say, once again, I need to clarify here. I'm not trying to say that the law is not important. We must work within the boundaries of the law. And yes, the Sabbath is one of them. But we got to make sure that within those boundaries of the law, it's not, I have to keep it, I have to keep it, I have to keep it so that I can be saved, so that I can go to heaven. No, friends. We got to keep it so God's righteousness and His blessings can abide with us so that we can be a blessing to the whole world. We need to keep it today or else we can't be that blessing. Jesus never sinned and He was the greatest blessing to the world that we have ever encountered. No other man was ever a greater blessing than the spotless Son of God. And so today, you keep those laws. Not to be saved, but to save others. You keep all the principles that are outlined there, not so that you can selfishly be in heaven, but that you can lead others to heaven as well. Friends, God wants you to be a blessing today. And as you grow in truth, as you grow in understanding of our Lord and Savior Jesus Christ, remember, don't get caught up with self. What must I do so that I can go to heaven? But let's get caught up with the Spirit of Christ, who lived only to bless others. Then the keeping of the law, what is that? It's not the main meal. It's being a blessing to other people. And you look at the Ten Commandments. When you don't kill, are you a blessing to other people? Yeah, look, we all read that commandment, but to one it might be, I got to stop killing so I can go to heaven. But to the other, I need to stop killing so that I can be a blessing to the people. I got to stop lying. I got to stop stealing so I can bless my neighbor and the shop owner and the person at the corner, the uncle that I see every day. Not, I got to stop lying and stealing so I can go to heaven. Do Do you see that? It's a very different mentality. And many of us, we don't realize it. But God today, He wants you to be that rivers of living water. That as Jesus dwells in you, out of your belly shall flow these rivers of living water to become a blessing to all around you. And so this is what we learn about this from this encounter today. As we see that, yes, the woman was healed in an instant. We don't really see that much there, but we see the issue of the Sabbath coming out. And not just that, but any law, really. We got to keep it. Not for the sake of salvation, but for the sake of the salvation of others. I pray that God would help us to stop being so inward focused about me, my life, my own desires, my own thoughts, my own house, my own car, my own job, my own money, my own space. But that we would learn to start thinking about others and just stop thinking about ourselves. Jesus, all He had in His heart and mind was the blessing and the salvation of humanity. And that's the heart of Christ. And I pray that we would have that heart today as well. May God help us. May God fill us with His Spirit so that we can be a blessing to this world and not a curse. Let's bow our heads, shall we? Father in heaven, Lord, I thank You so much for this time that we can come and study Your word together. Lord, we realize that we are so unlike Christ, that so many of us, we've just lived for ourselves, our time, our own money, our own possessions, our own place, our own space. Lord, please, help us to stop living these selfish lives. Help us to start thinking about others. Give us the mind of Christ. Please, Lord, give us Your heart. Give us Your love. Please, give us Your character. Help us to be a blessing to our neighbors, our friends, our family, and even the strangers that we don't know. That truly we can reflect Your love and Your blessings to all those around us. Lord, help us to come out of ourselves. Help us not to be pharisaical and hypocritical, but help us to live the life that Jesus wants us to live today. We surrender our lives again to You now, Lord. Please mold us, fashion us into Your image, is our earnest plea and prayer. For we pray in Jesus' name. Amen.
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9: 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I'm Phil Pennington, and you're on Faith FM, and this is the series Philosopher's Achilles Heel. In this episode, Chris Hollard takes us further into this fascinating study of the Bible from the point of view of philosophy. Today, Chris Hollard talks to us on the subject of knowledge and the interpretation of truth. So you may like to make yourself comfortable, grab your Bibles or your notebooks, and follow along with me for this fascinating study. So let's get things going with a song by Gavin Chandelier titled Different World. I'm Phil Pennington, and you're on Faith FM, positively different.

0: It has stood the test of time. God's book, the Bible, still relevant in today's complex world. It is written, sharing messages of hope around the world.
1: The purpose of our last two shows was to make a determination on whether God exists. If God does not exist, then a whole range of questions related to His existence can simply disappear. We might as well eat, drink, and be merry, for tomorrow we die without any judgment or accountability. Yet, knowing that God does indeed exist, how then are we to reconcile His existence with the seemingly contradictory opinions about Him provided by philosophers and the world's major religions? For instance, we have already made at least two assumptions through how we phrased the question. The first is, should we refer to God in masculine terms such as Father? Or is Divine Mother more appropriate? Or should we refer to God through something a little more ambiguous such as our Heavenly Parent? Second, is it possible that what may seem to us as contradictory expressions about God by the major philosophies and religions of the world are only apparently contradictory? On the other hand, perhaps they are contradictory expressions that are ultimately reconciled into the one God. In other words, perhaps these are just different paths to the same place. Is God a personal being, or is He an impersonal force? Does God exist in some timeless and spaceless realm, as some early Christian church fathers taught, thereby making it impossible for Him to be acted upon or to enter into a relationship with us? Or is God freely able, about to providentially step into our world and enter into a relationship with us, without at the same time compromising His divinity? Is God essentially distinct from the stuff that makes up the universe? Or is He, through the process of evolution, coming to an awareness of Himself, as was taught by the 19th century philosopher Hegel and popularized by films such as Matrix and Lucy? Furthermore, in our search for answers, are we doomed to subjective explanations that arise from our own particular faith communities? Or can we apply an objective standard to these questions regardless of whether we belong to any faith community at all? Our purpose in this presentation is much broader than providing an answer to all of the specific questions that we just recently raised. Instead, our purpose is, first of all, to seek for an objective standard that we can apply to the major philosophies and religions of the world so that we can evaluate whether their claims to authoritatively reveal God are in fact true. Before we begin to tackle this daunting task, however, let's take a few moments to review the methods we used to analyze that question in our previous shows on the existence of God. Now, if you missed any of those shows, you can go to our YouTube channel, www.youtube.com/IIW Canada, and there you can watch any of our archived programs. Now, as we studied over the past 2 weeks, we discovered that although the founders of modern science, such as Kepler, Galileo, Boyle, Pascal, Linné, and Newton, they all believed in God. However, many scientists after Charles Darwin abandoned the notion that the Creator God is the cause of the universe. We also learned that knowledge that is derived from the senses, reason, intuition, feeling, experience, history, and from the experts, they all constitute an interpretation of truth and nature. So we can then draw two conclusions from this. first. Since knowledge from these sources constitutes an interpretation of the facts, then it's obvious that these sources of knowledge have a high probability of error regarding the question of God's existence. Since that is the case, then they are unreliable in making a solid determination regarding the existence of God. The second conclusion that we can draw from the reality that knowledge is interpretation is that we must look for a method whose probability of error is so incredibly minute that it will decidedly place the problem of God's existence beyond question. We discovered that when we analyze the wonders of nature in the universe, the incredibly small probabilities of random chance cry out for an explanation, of which there are only two: chance and blind natural processes on the one hand, and design that points to God on the other. However, what seems like an unavoidable conclusion is that both sides believe in miracles. In light of probabilities such as 10 to the 40th power, 10 to the 60th power, 10 to the 120th power, 10 to the 123rd power, 10 to the 190th power, and the huge number of 10 to the 40,000th power, and even greater, 10 to the 5 billionth power, they all demonstrate that anyone who still believes in random chance as an explanation for the universe still believes in miracles. The difference between the two sides resides in the fact that one believes that God is responsible for the miracle, and the other believes that nature is responsible. But either way, a miracle has indeed taken place. I happen to agree with scientist Fred Hoyle, who, by the way, rejects the idea of God. Now, that I don't agree with him. But I agree with his statement when he states that a common sense interpretation of the facts suggests that a super intellect has monkeyed with the laws of nature and that there are no blind forces worth speaking about. This is why I believe that it is reasonable to say that God exists and that He is the creator of all things. Now, it is important to note that there is a source of knowledge that we did not discuss in our previous two shows, and that is knowledge that comes to us from sources that claim to be authoritative and inspired. How shall we test their claims? Furthermore, do we believe our particular religion or philosophy because it is true? Or is it true because we believe it? Before we answer these questions, I believe it is also important that we consider various standards of test that will not work. For instance, shall we decide these questions of authority on the basis of miracles and answered prayers? On the basis of wise sayings? Or what about literary style and beauty? The problem with these kinds of criteria is that you're going to have people from all the major religions claiming that since God answered my prayers or did something miraculous for me, this therefore means that their philosophy, religion, or sacred writings that they adhere to must indeed be supernatural and thus authoritative. Each religious or philosophical group will also claim that their own wise sayings and their own literary style and beauty of their writings is superior to the rest. It's also pointless to base our analysis on how long a particular idea, religion, or sacred writing has existed, or even on the number of people that subscribe to it. These are all subjective criteria that will not work. In other words, anyone who sets up these criteria to settle the issues comes very close to saying that my religion is true because I believe it. What we need to do is construct a test that only God can pass and that we can easily apply to any who claim that their religious and philosophical writings constitute the one and only standard. Then all claims must be measured by that very standard. When we applied probability theory to some of the laws of nature, we discovered that the most reasonable explanation for the incredibly small probabilities is that the universe is designed by an incredibly powerful creator. It's almost as if the universe has invited us to test and examine it. This means that probability constitutes an objective standard that inquirers can easily apply to the question of God's existence. What I would propose is that we first examine some of the major philosophies and religions of the world in order to evaluate two things. First is whether they invite an inquirer to evaluate their claims to authority or inspiration, or do they just force us to blindly accept their claims? Second, if they invite inquirers to examine and test their claims, then we can apply probability theory to their claim to inspiration. The logic goes like this. If probability clearly points to the existence of God, then let's see if probability also settles the issue of authority and inspiration. And just before we examine what the founders of the major religions taught, let's draw a little sketch of the major religious groups in the world today. According to a 2010 demographic study that was based on more than 2,500 censuses, surveys, and population registers, the size of the major religious groups in the world are as follows. 31.5% claim to be Christians, 23.2% Muslim, 16.3% are unaffiliated, 15% are Hindus, 7.1% are Buddhists, 5.9% are classified as folk religionists. That includes African traditional religions, Chinese folk religions, Native American religions, and Australian Aboriginal religions. 0.8% are made up of other religions, such as the Baha'i faith, Jainism, Sikhism, Shintoism, Taoism, Tenrikyo, Wicca, and Zoroastrianism, just to name a few. Also, 0.2% of the global population are Jews. Now, in Canada, according to the 2011 National Household Survey, 39% identified themselves as Roman Catholic, 27% as Protestant, 24% as claiming no religious affiliation, and the remaining 11% include Islam, Hinduism, Sikhism, Buddhism, Judaism, and Eastern Orthodox Christianity. Now, some have recently asserted that all of these religious and philosophical ideas not only lead to the one true God, but also that they are all of equal value. However, there are two major problems with this. The first is related to probability. When we investigate the laws of physics, there is virtually no room for error, which essentially means that there is only one way in which the laws of physics are brought together to provide for and sustain life. Thus, there are not many ways when it comes to sustaining life. Life in this universe, there's only one way.
2: And at that point, listeners, let's take a short music break. Then we'll return to this episode of Philosophy's Achilles Heel. So here's a song by Stephanie Gretzinger titled Out of Hiding. I'm Phil Pennington, and you're on Faith FM. Come on.

The question must then be asked, why would God make only one way for things to work in the natural world, but then use many contradictory ways that somehow ultimately resolve and lead to the one God in the spiritual life? It is much more reasonable to assert that the consistency in the laws of physics that point to only one answer must also be reflected in spiritual laws, which should do the same. Also, in order to claim that all religious statements are of equal value, we must have some objective standard to measure whether they are indeed equal or not. Thus, it's problematic to state that all religions are of equal value without providing a way to test if that is true. The second problem refers to what the religious writings claim. When we examine the major religions of the world, we do not find them saying that their particular brand of religion is just one of many ways in which inquirers might receive the truth. Let's take Hinduism, for example. In the introduction to the Bhagavad Gita, it states, "Let there be one scripture for the whole world, Bhagavad Gita. Let there be by one God for the whole world, Sri Krishna. One hymn, one mantra, one prayer, the chanting of his name." While the Quran states, "Allah, there is no God but He, the living, the self-subsisting, supporter of all. His are all things, in the heavens and on earth. His throne doth extend over the earth. He is the Most High, the Supreme." But the Buddhist scriptures declare, "This Lord is truly the Arhat, fully enlightened, perfect in His knowledge and conduct, well gone, world knower, unsurpassed, leader of men to be tamed, teacher of gods and men, the Buddha, the Lord." Judaism states, "For thus saith the Lord, who created the heavens, who is God, who formed the earth, I am the Lord, and there is no other." And Christianity speaks of Jesus in the following way, "For there is no other name under heaven given among men by which we must be saved." In fact, Jesus himself also stated these words, "I am the way, the truth, and the life. No one comes to the Father except through me." Thus, it is difficult to escape the conclusion that the writings of the world's major religions claim that they constitute the one standard by which all others must be judged. Since that is the case, then let's see if their writings invite inquirers to analyze their claims. Let's also see if we can use probability theory in order to evaluate whether their claims have any objective authority. In the preface to the Bhagavad Gita, it states, "Lord Krishna first spoke Bhagavad Gita to the sun god some hundreds of millions of years ago." Moreover, as Dr. Subud Pandit points out, it was lost and then repeated at the Battle of Kurukshetra about 50 centuries ago. This certainly makes it impossible for an inquirer to try to verify. As a result, the Bhagavad Gita itself states, "We have to accept it as it is. Otherwise, there is not point in trying to understand the Bhagavad Gita and its speaker, Lord Krishna." The Buddhist writings declare that absolute truth is unconditional, undeterminate, and beyond thought and word. Now, if absolute truth is undeterminate and beyond thought and word, then just like Hinduism, its claims are beyond inquiry and verification. The Quran claims to be unique among all classifications of literature. It declares, "If men combine to produce a book akin to this Quran,
they would surely fail to produce its like, though they helped one another as best they could. In other places, the challenge is to produce either one chapter or 10 chapters like the Quran. Here indeed is a challenge. Yet, as Dr. Pandit has perceptively noted, there are serious problems with this challenge. First, the challenge did not state what feature was to be equaled, whether it was prose or poetry or rhythm or diction or philosophy or beliefs about God. Second, it did not define the method of comparison. How then would an inquirer decide whether the Quran was better, equal, or worse? Third, who would be the final judge regarding the comparison? Would it be an imam, a Muslim council, a neutral body, an international committee, or the individual himself? Fourth, to the Orthodox Muslim, Arabic is the divine language of communication, and the Quran is considered authentic only in that language. Hence, to equal the Quran, the writings should be only in the Arabic language. If millions of Muslims who don't know one sentence of literary Arabic are not able to test to accept the challenge, then how can the rest of the world accept the challenge? Dr. Pandit, scholar of world religions, concludes, a subjective, nebulous challenge applicable to only a narrow segment of the world's population is not a real challenge. And so now we turn to the Judeo-Christian scriptures, the Old and New Testaments, to see if they invite the inquirer to test their claim to inspiration and to see if we can apply what we have learned from probability theory. In the Old Testament scriptures, the prophet Isaiah declares in Isaiah chapter 41, verses 21 to 23. Present your case, says the Lord. Bring forth your strong reasons, says the King of Jacob. Let them bring forth and show us what will happen. Let them show the former things what they were, that we may consider them and know the latter end of them, or declare to us things to come. Show the things that are to come hereafter, that we may know that you are gods. Here we find Isaiah stating that the test of divinity is the ability to successfully predict what is to come. This is the test that only God can pass. Therefore, if extremely small probabilities point to God's existence, then on the same basis, the ability to foretell specific events points decisively to the Old and New Testament scriptures as the standard that all other writings must be measured against. Let's notice what Jesus himself says in John 13 and verse 19. He declares these words, "Now I tell you before it comes, that when it does come to pass, you may believe that I am." Jesus makes it clear that he does not expect his followers to simply accept his claims. Instead, he realizes that claims can only be genuine if they can pass the test of fulfilling the smallest of probabilities. There seems to be nothing in the Hindu, Buddhist, or Islamic scriptures to which we can apply probability as we did with the existence of God. Of all the writings of the major world religions, it is only the Old and New Testament scriptures which lay down what is the ultimate challenge in the form of predictive prophecy, which can be analyzed by probability. Therefore, if the Old and New Testament scriptures not only lay down the challenge, but also provide evidence to substantiate the challenge, then the issue of authority is settled. Is the Bible reliable? Can it be trusted? Will it pass the test? I invite you to not miss one show on this journey of inquiry and discovery.

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7: My name is Matthew Hunter from Lilydale. Once a few years ago, a boat docked in a tiny Mexican village. An American tourist complimented the Mexican fisherman on the quality of his fish and asked how long it took him to catch them. Not very long, answered the Mexican. But then, why didn't you stay out longer and catch more, asked the American. The Mexican explained that his small catch was sufficient to meet his needs and those of his family. The American asked, but what do you do with the rest of your time? Well, said the Mexican, I sleep late, fish a little, play with my children, take a siesta with my wife. In the evenings, I go to the village and see my friends, have a few drinks, play the guitar, and sing a few songs. I have a full life. The American interrupted, well, I have an MBA from Harvard, and I can help you. You should start by fishing longer every day. You can then sell the extra fish that you catch. With the extra revenue, you can buy a bigger boat. With the extra money the larger boat will bring, you can buy a second one and a third one and so on until you have enough for an entire fleet of trawlers. Instead of selling your fish to a middleman, you can negotiate directly with the processing plants and maybe even open your own plant. You can then leave this little village and move to Mexico.

0: spend your evenings drinking and enjoying with your friends. It's a kind of funny story about life, isn't it? Jesus once told a parable in Luke 12, 16 to 34. And it says, "And he told them a parable saying, the land of a rich man was very productive. And he began reasoning to himself, saying, what shall I do since I have no place to store my crops? Then he said, this is what I will do. I will tear down my barns and build larger ones. And there I will store all my grain and my goods. And I will say to my soul, soul, you have many goods laid up for many years to come. Take your ease, eat, drink, and be merry. But God said to him, you fool, this very night your soul is required of you. And now who will own what you have prepared? So is the man who stores up treasure for himself and is not rich towards God. And he said to his disciples, for this reason I say to you, do not worry about your life as to what you will eat, nor for your body as to what you will put on. For life is more than food and the body more than clothing." What Jesus was saying here relates exactly back to the story of the Mexican fisherman. You can either live life from the basis of what matters is how much you have, or you can live it from the basis of what matters is who you are. What makes us who we are is our relationships, our family, and our friends. It is the meaningful moments of life lived with those who matter most. However, this world is set up in such a way to try and tell us that what matters most is what we have. The high-definition plasma TV, the fast car, the home espresso machine, so it goes on. The only problem is that in order to live a life that way and to have all these things, we need to be like the American businessman, sacrificing who we are now in order to get what we think we need now, believing that at some point down the track it will help us to eventually be who we want to be. The only problem is that once we get there, we would have passed by most of those events that would have made us into that person. Do you struggle with the tension between who you are versus what you have? Take note of the Mexican fisherman who only took what he needed and prioritized who he was over what he had. This is not about financial irresponsibility, but it's about balance. As Jesus said, "Why store up all of your wealth for a time when you will be too old and grey to enjoy it, or maybe not even live to use it at all?" This has been another Diamond in the Rough. My name is Matthew Hunter.
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3: There's nothing as good as spending time in the Word of God. 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
4: John 6. After these things, Jesus went away to the other side of the Sea of Galilee, which is also called the Sea of Tiberias. A great multitude followed him, because they saw his signs which he did on those who were sick. Jesus went up into the mountain, and he sat there with his disciples. Now the Passover, the feast of the Jews, was at hand. Jesus, therefore, lifting up his eyes and seeing that a great multitude was coming to him, said to Philip,
5: "Where are we to buy bread, that these may eat?"
4: This he said to test him, for he himself knew what he would do. Philip answered him,
6: 200 denarii worth of bread is not sufficient for them, that every one of them may receive a little."
4: One of his disciples, Andrew, Simon Peter's brother, said to him,
7: there is a boy here who has five barley.

0: loaves and two fish, but what are these among so many?
1: Jesus said, Have the people sit down.
2: Now there was much grass in that place, so the men sat down, in number about 5,000. Jesus took the loaves, and having given thanks, he distributed to the disciples, and the disciples to those who were sitting down, likewise also of the fish, as much as they desired. When they were filled, he said to his disciples,
1: Gather up the broken pieces which are left over, that nothing be lost.
2: So they gathered them up, and filled 12 baskets with broken pieces from the 5 barley loaves, which were left over by those who had eaten. When therefore the people saw the sign which Jesus did, they said,
3: This is truly the prophet who comes into the world.
2: Jesus therefore, perceiving that they were about to come and take him by force to make him king, withdrew again to the mountain by himself. When evening came, his disciples went down to the sea, and they entered into the boat and were going over the sea to Capernaum. It was now dark, and Jesus had not come to them. The sea was tossed by a great wind blowing. When therefore they had rowed about 25 or 30 stadia, they saw Jesus walking on the sea and drawing near to the boat, and they were afraid. But he said to them,
1: It is I. Don't be afraid.
2: They were willing, therefore, to receive him into the boat. Immediately the boat was at the land where they were going. On the next day, the multitude that stood on the other side of the sea saw that there was no other boat there, except the one in which his disciples had embarked, and that Jesus hadn't entered with his disciples into the boat, but his disciples had gone away alone. However, boats from Tiberias came near to the place where they ate the bread after the Lord had given thanks. When the multitude therefore saw that Jesus wasn't there, nor his disciples, they themselves got into the boats, and came to Capernaum, seeking Jesus. When they found him on the other side of the sea, they asked him,
4: Rabbi, when did you come here?
2: Jesus answered them,
1: Most certainly I tell you, you seek me, not because you saw signs, but because you ate of the loaves and were filled. Don't work for the food which perishes, but for the food which remains to eternal life, which the Son of Man will give to you, for God the Father has sealed him.
2: They said therefore to him,
5: What must we do that we may work the works of God?
2: Jesus answered them,
1: This is the work of God, that you believe in him whom he has sent.
2: They said therefore to him,
6: What then do you do for a sign, that we may see and believe you? What work do you do? Our fathers ate the manna in the wilderness. As it is written, he gave them bread out of heaven to eat.
2: Jesus therefore said to them,
1: Most certainly I tell you, it wasn't Moses who gave you the bread out of heaven, but my Father gives you the true bread out of heaven. For the bread of God is that which comes down out of heaven, and gives life to the world.
2: They said therefore to him,
7: Lord, always give us this bread.
2: Jesus said to them,
1: I am the bread of life. He who comes to me will not be hungry, and he who believes in me will never be thirsty. But I told you that you have seen me, and yet you don't believe. All those whom the Father gives me will come to me. He who comes to me, I will in no way throw out. For I have come down from heaven, not to do my own will, but the will of him who sent me. This is the will of my Father who sent me, that of all he has given to me, I should lose nothing, but should raise him up at the last day. This is the will of the one who sent me, that everyone who sees the Son and believes in him should have eternal life, and I will raise him up at the last day.
2: The Jews therefore murmured concerning him, because he said,
1: I am the bread which came down out of heaven.
2: They said,
8: Isn't this Jesus, the son of Joseph, whose father and mother we know? How then does he say, I have come down out of heaven?
2: Therefore Jesus answered them,
1: Don't murmur among yourselves. No one can come to me unless the Father who sent me Lord, he draws him, and I will raise him up in the last day. It is written in the prophets, they will all be taught by God. Therefore, everyone who hears from the Father and has learned comes to me. Not that anyone has seen the Father except he who is from God. He has seen the Father. Most certainly I tell you, he who believes in me has eternal life. I am the bread of life. Your fathers ate the manna in the wilderness, and they died. This is the bread which comes down out of heaven, that anyone may eat of it and not die. I am the living bread which came down out of heaven. If anyone eats of this bread, he will live forever. Yes, the bread which I will give for the life of the world is my flesh.
2: The Jews therefore contended with one another, saying,
9: how can this man give us his flesh to eat?
2: Jesus therefore said to them,
1: most certainly I tell you, unless you eat the flesh of the Son of Man and drink his blood, you don't have life in yourselves. He who eats my flesh and drinks my blood has eternal life, and I will raise him up at the last day. For my flesh is food indeed, and my blood is drink indeed. He who eats my flesh and drinks my blood lives in me, and I in him. As the living Father sent me, and I live because of the Father, so he who feeds on me, he will also live because of me. This is the bread which came down out of heaven. That is, our fathers ate the manna and died. He who eats this bread will live forever.
2: He said these things in the synagogue, as he taught in Capernaum. Therefore, many of his disciples, when they heard this, said,
3: this is a hard saying. Who can listen to it?
2: But Jesus, knowing in himself that his disciples murmured at this, said to them,
1: does this cause you to stumble? Then what if you would see the Son of Man ascending to where he was before? It is a spirit who gives life. The flesh profits nothing. The words that I speak to you are spirit and are life. But there are some of you who don't believe.
2: For Jesus knew from the beginning who they were who didn't believe, and who it was who would betray him. He said,
1: for this cause have I said to you that no one can come to me unless it is given to him by my Father.
2: At this, many of his disciples went back and walked no more with him. Jesus said therefore to the 12,
1: you don't also want to go away, do you?
2: Simon Peter answered him,
10: Lord, to whom would we go? You have the words of eternal life. We have come to believe and know that you are the Christ, the Son of the living God.
2: Jesus answered them,
1: didn't I choose you, the 12? And one of you is the devil.
2: Now he spoke of Judas, the son of Simon Iscariot, for it was he who would betray him, being one of the 12. John 7. After these things, Jesus was walking in Galilee, for he wouldn't walk in Judea, because the Jews sought to kill him. Now the feast of the Jews, the feast of Booths, was at hand. His brothers therefore said to him,
4: depart from here and go into Judea, that your disciples also may see your works which you do. For no one does anything in secret, and himself seeks to be known openly. If you do these things, reveal yourself to the world.
2: For even his brothers didn't believe in him. Jesus therefore said to them,
1: my time has not yet come, but your time is always ready. The world can't hate you, but it hates me, because I testify about it that its works are evil. You go up to the feast. I am not yet going up to this feast, because my time is not yet fulfilled.
2: Having said these things to them, he stayed in Galilee. But when his brothers had gone up to the feast, then he also went up, not publicly, but as it were in secret. The Jews therefore sought him at the feast and said,
3: where is he?
2: There was much murmuring among the multitudes concerning him. Some said,
3: he's a good man.
2: Others said,
0: not so, but he leads the multitude astray.
2: Yet no one spoke openly of him for fear of the Jews. But when it was now the middle of the feast, Jesus went up into the temple and taught. The Jews therefore marveled, saying,
11: How does this man know letters, having never been educated?
2: Jesus therefore answered them,
1: My teaching is not mine, but his who sent me. If anyone desires to do his will, he will know about the teaching, whether it is from God, or if I am speaking from myself. He who speaks from himself seeks his own glory, but he who seeks the glory of him who sent him is true, and no unrighteousness is in him. Didn't Moses give you the law, and yet none of you keeps the law? Why do you seek to kill me?
2: The multitude answered,
6: You have a demon. Who seeks to kill you?
2: Jesus answered them,
1: I did one work, and you all marvel because of it. Moses has given you circumcision, not that it is of Moses, but of the fathers. And on the Sabbath, you circumcise a boy. If a boy receives circumcision on the Sabbath, that the law of Moses may not be broken, are you angry with me because I made a man completely healthy on the Sabbath? Don't judge according to appearance, but judge righteous judgment.
2: Therefore, some of them of Jerusalem said,
12: Isn't this he whom they seek to kill? Behold, he speaks openly, and they say nothing to him. Can it be that the rulers indeed know that this is truly the Christ?
13: However, we know where this man comes from, but when the Christ comes, no one will know where he comes from.
2: Jesus therefore cried out in the temple, teaching and saying,
1: You both know me, and know where I am from. I have not come of myself, but he who sent me is true, whom you don't know. I know him, because I am from him, and he sent me.
2: They sought therefore to take him, but no one laid a hand on him, because his hour had not yet come. But of the multitude, many believed in him. They said,
3: When the Christ comes, he won't do more signs than those which this man has done, will he?
2: The Pharisees heard the multitude murmuring these things concerning him, and the chief priests and the Pharisees sent officers to arrest him. Then Jesus said,
1: I will be with you a little while longer. Then I go to him who sent me. You will seek me and won't find me. And where I am, you can't come.
2: The Jews therefore said among themselves,
14: Where will this man go that we won't find him? Will he go to the dispersion among the Greeks and teach the Greeks? What is this word that he said? You will seek me and won't find me. And where I am, you can't come?
2: Now on the last and greatest day of the feast, Jesus stood and cried out,
1: If anyone is thirsty, let him come to me and drink. He who believes in me, as the scripture has said, from within him will flow rivers of living water.
2: But he said this about the Spirit, which those believing in him were to receive. For the Holy Spirit was not yet given, because Jesus wasn't yet glorified. Many of the multitude, therefore, when they heard these words, said,
8: This is truly the prophet.
2: Others said,
15: This is the Christ.
2: But some said,
14: What? Does the Christ come out of Galilee? Hasn't the scripture said that the Christ comes of the offspring of David, and from Bethlehem, the village where David was?
2: So there arose a division in the multitude because of him. Some of them would have arrested him, but no one laid hands on him. The officers therefore came to the chief priests and Pharisees, and they said to them,
9: Why didn't you bring him?
2: The officers answered,
16: No man ever spoke like this man.
2: The Pharisees therefore answered them,
3: You aren't also led astray, are you? Have any of the rulers believed in him, or of the Pharisees? But this multitude that doesn't know the law is accursed.
2: Nicodemus, he who came to him by night, being one of them, said to them,
17: Does our law judge a man unless it first hears from him personally and knows what he does?
2: They answered him,
12: Are you also from Galilee? Search and see that no prophet has arisen out of Galilee.
2: Everyone went to his own house. John 8. But Jesus went to the Mount of Olives. Now, very early in the morning, he came again into the temple, and all the people came to him. He sat down and taught them. The scribes and the Pharisees brought a woman taken in adultery. Having set her in the middle, they told him,
3: "Teacher, we found this woman in adultery, in the very act. Now, in our law, Moses commanded us to stone such women. What then do you say about her?"
2: They said this, testing him, that they might have something to accuse him of. But Jesus stooped down and wrote on the ground with his finger. But when they continued asking him, he looked up and said to them,
1: "He who is without sin among you, let him throw the first stone at her."
2: Again he stooped down and with his finger wrote on the ground. They, when they heard it, being convicted by their conscience, went out one by one, beginning from the oldest, even to the last. Jesus was left alone with the woman where she was in the middle. Jesus, standing up, saw her and said,
1: "Woman, where are your accusers? Did no one condemn you?"
2: She said,
18: "No one, Lord."
2: Jesus said,
1: "Neither do I condemn you. Go your way. From now on, sin no more."
2: Again, therefore, Jesus spoke to them, saying,
1: "I am the light of the world. He who follows me will not walk in the darkness, but will have the light of life."
2: The Pharisees therefore said to him,
3: "You testify about yourself. Your testimony is not valid."
2: Jesus answered them,
1: "Even if I testify about myself, my testimony is true. For I know where I came from and where I am going. But you don't know where I came from or where I am going. You judge according to the flesh. I judge no one. Even if I do judge, my judgment is true. For I am not alone, but I am with the Father who sent me. It's also written in your law that the testimony of two people is valid. I am one who testifies about myself, and the Father who sent me testifies about me."
2: They said therefore to him,
9: "Where is your Father?"
2: Jesus answered,
1: "You know neither me nor my Father. If you knew me, you would know my Father also."
2: Jesus spoke these words in the treasury as he taught in the temple. Yet no one arrested him, because his hour had not yet come. Jesus said therefore again to them,
1: "I am going away, and you will seek me, and you will die in your sins. Where I go, you can't come."
2: The Jews therefore said,
19: "Will he kill himself, that he says, 'Where I am going, you can't come'?"
2: He said to them,
1: "You are from beneath, I am from above. You are of this world, I am not of this world. I said therefore unto you that you will die in your sins, for unless you believe that I am he, you will die in your sins."
2: They said therefore to him,
14: "Who are you?"
2: Jesus said to them,
1: "Just what I have been saying to you from the beginning. I have many things to speak and to judge concerning you. However, he who sent me is true, and the things which I heard from him, these I say to the world."
2: They didn't understand that he spoke to them about the Father. Jesus therefore said to them,
1: "When you have lifted up the Son of Man, then you will know that I am he, and I do nothing of myself, but as my Father taught me, I say these things. He who sent me is with me. The Father hasn't left me alone, for I always do these things that are pleasing to him."
2: As he spoke these things, many believed in him. Jesus therefore said to those Jews who had believed him,
1: "If you remain in my word, then you are truly my disciples. You will know the truth, and the truth will make you free."
2: They answered him,
6: "We are Abraham's offspring and have never been in bondage to anyone. How do you say you will be made free?"
2: Jesus answered them,
1: "Most certainly I tell you, everyone who commits sin is the bondservant of sin. A bondservant doesn't live in the house forever. A son remains forever. If therefore the Son makes you free, you will be free indeed. I know that you are Abraham's offspring, yet you seek to kill me, because my word finds no place in you. I say the things which I have seen with my father, and you also do the things which you have seen with your father.
18: They answered him,
9: Our father is Abraham.
18: Jesus said to them,
1: If you were Abraham's children, you would do the works of Abraham. But now you seek to kill me, a man who has told you the truth, which I heard from God. Abraham didn't do this. You do the works of your father.
18: They said to him,
5: We were not born of sexual immorality. We have one father, God.
18: Therefore Jesus said to them,
1: If God were your father, you would love me, for I came out and have come from God, for I haven't come of myself, but he sent me. Why don't you understand my speech? Because you can't hear my word. You are of your father, the devil, and you want to do the desires of your father. He was a murderer from the beginning and doesn't stand in the truth, because there is no truth in him. When he speaks a lie, he speaks on his own, for he is a liar and his father. But because I tell the truth, you don't believe me. Which of you convicts me of sin? If I tell the truth, why do you not believe me? He who is of God hears the words of God. For this cause you don't hear, because you are not of God.
18: Then the Jews answered him,
12: Don't we say well that you are a Samaritan and have a demon?
18: Jesus answered,
1: I don't have a demon, but I honor my Father, and you dishonor me. But I don't seek my own glory. There is one who seeks and judges. Most certainly I tell you, if a person keeps my word, he will never see death.
18: Then the Jews said to him,
6: Now we know that you have a demon. Abraham died, and the prophets. And you say, If a man keeps my word, he will never taste of death. Are you greater than our father Abraham, who died? The prophets died. Who do you make yourself out to be?
18: Jesus answered,
1: If I glorify myself, my glory is nothing. It is my Father who glorifies me, of whom you say that he is our God. You have not known him, but I know him. If I said, I don't know him, I would be like you, a liar. But I know him and keep his word. Your father Abraham rejoiced to see my day. He saw it and was glad.
18: The Jews therefore said to him,
14: You are not yet 50 years old, and have you seen Abraham?
18: Jesus said to them,
1: Most certainly I tell you, before Abraham came into existence, I am.
18: Therefore they took up stones to throw at him. But Jesus was hidden and went out of the temple, having gone through the middle of them, and so passed by.
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27: How many of you like to visit the graveyard, the cemetery, and walk through the cemetery or graveyard? Can you find hope that goes beyond the grave? That's a question that really gets at us a little bit, doesn't it? It can get a little bit personal. We don't like to talk about death. A lot of people don't fill out a will because they don't want to talk about death. They don't want to think about what's going to happen when they're no more. As if not talking about it makes it not happen, right? But that's how some people feel. And so they try and avoid it altogether. They like to avoid funerals sometimes because they don't want to talk about or listen to death. They don't want to think about it. But I think there's something in us. We need to process this thing called death, right? We need to be comfortable enough to talk about it. And I think the Bible has plenty to say on it that gives us hope, right? So that's what we're going to look at tonight. Tina was facing an issue where her father was very sick, very ill. He had cancer for a long time. He'd been battling it. He'd been fighting it for a long time. He had been rather miserable. His quality of life was not good. She knew that the writing was on the wall, if you will. And there comes a point when you almost feel torn. I want my father to be around, but his quality of life is so bad, I almost wish that he could just fall asleep. You understand what I'm talking about when I say that? It's not that you wish for your loved one to die, but you just hate to see them suffer and suffer and suffer. And so a time oftentimes comes when you think, I just wish they could fall asleep. I wish they could be at peace. And that's where Tina was with her dad. And finally, he did pass away. And this is what she wrote. She says, "I know I'm an adult and I'm supposed to be strong, but there are some days I feel like I'm 4 years old and all I want is my dad." Can anybody relate to that statement a little bit? Yeah. There are times that you want to be that little child, you want to be taken care of, you want somebody to come alongside you to encourage you, and who better than, hopefully, your mom or your dad. Now, I know everybody doesn't have the best experience. Maybe that mom or dad was replaced by somebody else, but whoever that person was, there's a loneliness when that person, and especially if it is your parents, there's kind of this surreal, wow, they're gone. I'm next, right? I'm kind of getting to the age where I remember, in fact, my kids asked me just today, we were going by the Biltmore, and they asked about the Biltmore and when it was built, or, you know, the people, the Vanderbilts, all these things. Were you and mommy alive when the Vanderbilts were here? Or maybe it was before that. They said, were they alive when I was born? I mean, it's a long time ago. This is 5 years ago. Were they alive when I was born? No. were they alive when you guys were born? And we said, no. They said, whoa. I'm not exaggerating. That's what they said. Whoa. And a part of me, I can think back to being 5 or 6 or 7 and remembering my parents, and they were old. You know what I'm talking about? Yeah. And then I have to make the connection of, it really doesn't feel like it was that long ago that I was 7 years old. And in the time that I went from 7 to 37, just went like this. So one more snap, and I'm at 67. Whoa! My goodness. All right, well, I digress. But there's a sense of loneliness in this fact that my parents are gone, and now it's me. Who do I run to? Who do I go to? Who's going to bail me out if I really get in a pinch or a jam? It's you. And hopefully we have good friends and relatives and that type of thing too. But I think you understand what I'm talking about. Millions of people like Tina are facing one of life's toughest rites of passage, watching a parent die. And that can be difficult. That can be challenging. And you know exactly what I'm talking about. So tonight we want to explore this issue. What really happens at death? There's all kinds of theories out there about when you die. But it's really hard for anybody to say beyond a shadow of doubt, this is what happens when you die. And you say, really? Have you died before? Yeah. Is that what it was like for you? And there's people that write books about their near-death experience or their out-of-body experience and how they saw a bright light. And there's even, I've heard some real good medical explanations to some of those things that go on, right? But there's all kinds of theories out there. What happens when you die? Do you go to heaven? Or do you go to hell? Is heaven a real place? Is hell a real place? What happens? Now, in the South, there was a lot of fire and brimstone preaching. You can still hear some of that, right?
8: Yes.
27: And the whole point of fire and brimstone preaching is it's just trying to convince you of how hot the fire is. Do you know how hot? You know, they go on and on and on. To me, the hotter it is, probably the better, because I don't want to have to suffer. I don't know about you. The worst for me would be the cool fire that just kind of slowly burns. But that's the other theory, too, is that you burn forever and ever and ever and ever and ever, and the fire never goes out. I remember going to school with guys in grade school, and they said, I imagine eventually you just get numb. You get numb from fire? And you know, and that's a pretty significant issue too, because a lot of people have left church entirely because of this idea that you burn forever and ever and ever and ever and ever and ever and ever and ever. And I'm just touching on that. Actually, I'm not even talking about that tonight at all. We have another topic on hell altogether, so we're going to get into that. I'm just whetting your appetite, but I need to stay on topic tonight. But there's a lot of people that leave that because I think it this idea of the character of God, what does that say about God? That if you don't follow me, I'll torture you for eternity. So come back when we talk about hell. I promise you the Bible has a more to say on that topic, and you'll be relieved, okay? But let's look about this. And then purgatory, that's another theory. There's not heaven, it's not hell, it's purgatory, and there's levels and this and that and all the rest. Other religions, well, we'll get to that in a minute. Sometimes you go and you hear a pastor preach, and they preach about, well, Nana's up in heaven now, and she's looking down. She's smiling. I mean, they write country songs about it, right? There's holes in the floor of heaven, and the rain's pouring down. That's Nana. She's crying over us right now. And then, later on, the same preacher sometimes will say, and on resurrection morning, when all the graves are going to bust open. Now, I get confused at that funeral. Because is Nana in heaven, or is Nana going to like pop out of a grave somewhere? Is that confusing? Yeah. Or is Nana up there in heaven, and at a future time, God, you know, I can't whistle very good, but you know, he gets everybody's attention. And he says, hey, and you know, they're out on the beach, you know, and they're exploring nature and all these things. He says, no, everybody need to come over here. Here, come here. Yeah, what is it? I'm going to come back to earth next week. Oh, okay. Like the second coming? Yep. Well, what do you need us for? I need y'all to go back into the grave. Whoa, no doing, right? I don't want to do that. Yes, I need you to do that. I need to get back in the grave, and then when the trumpet sounds, that's your cue, and you pop out. I don't know. This is confusing. What goes on? Are the dead asleep waiting for the resurrection when Jesus comes, or are they in heaven already? That's the question, right? At least that's one of the questions we could ask. And here you have a picture of a gravestone. Other religions believe in reincarnation. So if you are good, you'll be reincarnated into something better, right? And you kind of work your way up the line. That's why a lot of these Eastern religions, they make some really good vegetarian food because they don't want to eat their relatives. Isn't that the truth of the matter? Yeah. Reincarnation. Is death the end? Some people say, I don't buy into any of this hogwash. When you're dead, you're dead. What does it mean? You're dead. So what happens after that? Nothing. You're dead. That's it. End of story. Finished. Capiche. Well, I guess that is an interpretation some have as well. Is the soul immortal or is there a resurrection? That's a question we want to look at tonight too. Is the soul immortal? What does it mean to be immortal, by the way? Never die. That's the Superman mentality, right? That's what teenagers think that they are when they drive at 95 miles an hour on these backcountry roads. They think they're immortal until they hit a tree. And I think there's a lot of deadly delusions. In fact, the devil, I think, always likes to keep this whole idea shrouded in darkness. And when I preached a series similar to this in Africa, in Kenya, in Nairobi, this topic got more, the devil attacked hardest on the night I presented this topic than any other. And there was an individual that came up towards the stage. I was out in the open air, and we were in the slums of Nairobi in a very poor part of town, and all of a sudden this guy is yelling, and he's upset, and he's coming towards the stage, and I just keep preaching. And he comes, and he's coming around up the steps, and I just keep preaching. And he gets up right close to me, and somebody else, some of the other people around that were part of these meetings, they grabbed him, and they pulled him off the stage, and there was a little bit of a tussle, and I just kept preaching. I chalk that up to the fact that the devil doesn't want anybody to know about this topic. I really do. And so I have to pray extra hard before I present this topic because he has it so enshrouded and clouded and overcast, all the rest, and he wants to keep it that way. He wants people to live in ignorance. And a lot of people do. Speaking of deadly delusions, we have a lot of this in our area, especially with Asheville in our backyard. I like Asheville, but there's a lot of New Age kind of thinking up there, right? Not to say that it wouldn't be down here either, but these are books that you can find that on Amazon, Soul Sensing, How to Communicate with Your Dead Loved Ones. I'm not recommending this book. You won't find this book on our book table. I'm just telling you that they're out there. And this is just one example. Can we communicate with our dead loved ones, by the way?
8: No.
27: Are you sure? Why would people be writing books about it? They're communicating with something. Are you sure? Because it sure looked like my dead brother, Leroy, or whatever it was. We're going to talk more about that. Here's another one. How to talk to spirits. This is new. It includes bonus psychic development techniques. Aha! Oh, boy. Watch out. And it's always about how to communicate with that dead individual. You know, just about every time I do a Bible study on this topic, the individual has to talk about an experience that they have had with some kind of interaction, maybe not themselves, but maybe one that they've heard of. Grandma passed away and she came back and she talked to me for days, weeks, months, whatever. Somebody passed away in this house. And in that room, I hear noises on random nights and I'm too scared to go up there. I mean, things like that all the time. When I was in school, we were talking about this topic and somebody that was in class with me, he said that he lost his brother and he was walking to the graveyard after the funeral, just really beside himself. I think this was maybe a couple weeks after the funeral because he was there by himself and he's walking through there and he's praying to God and all of a sudden, guess who he sees there in the graveyard where his brother was buried, but nobody else other than his brother. Looked like him, talk like him, walk like him, the same mannerisms as him, everything. And he quoted a passage in Scripture. He said, in my heart, I wanted to believe so bad it was my brother. There were some things I wanted to tell him that I didn't get a chance to tell him. There's some conversations I wanted to have. I just wanted to hug him and to hold him and all these kind of things. But I knew it wasn't him. He quoted the verse, Ecclesiastes 9:5, the living know that they will die, but the dead know how much?
3: Nothing.
27: And this brother disappeared. I hear stories like that often. See? That's proof. Is it proof? I don't think it's proof that there is your grandmother in your house or your brother in your house. I think it's proof that there's a spirit in your house. I think the devil's playing tricks on you. And is that real? Absolutely, that's real. But guess who's more powerful? God is more powerful. Some of the time? Most of the time? All the time. So let's keep talking about this topic because we want to see what the Bible has to say about this issue. What's that supposed to be? A crystal ball? I don't know. We're moving on to the Bible. The revelation of Jesus Christ, Revelation 1:18. I am he who lives and was dead, and behold, I am alive forevermore. Amen. And I have the keys of Hades and of death. If Jesus has the keys to hell and to death, we ought to be able to listen to what he has to say. I think he knows a few things more about it than we do. In fact, he's one of the few that has been there. Is it true? Okay. So what does the Bible teach about the idea of the immortal soul? This idea that I never die. Well, if we go to the book of Genesis, the book of beginnings, we have here in the creation account, when he is creating humankind, it says, and the Lord God formed man of the dust of the ground and breathed into his nostrils the breath of life, and man became a living soul. I don't know if you notice it there, but there's some pieces we want to highlight. There's the dust of the ground. Remember, he gets very personal. He kneels down and he's forming with his own hands the human race. He forms man. So we have God's hands right there. So we have the dust of the ground and we have the breath of life. Who's the originator of all life? God is. God gives life. And right here, he gives the breath of life. And so this thing that was just dust, just, you know, there was maybe bones and skeleton, whatever. I mean, really, when he breathed into the first man, that it all happened, right? It was just clay until that point. But that's when life comes into it all. I don't know about you, but I cannot create life. Yes, my wife and I, we can have children, but I think that's a little bit different than creating life from nothing. In fact, nobody can do that. Nobody can do that. How can I make this chair come alive? Can't do it. How can I grab a few ingredients? Well, if they're not already alive to begin with, it's not going to happen. I can bring things alive in my fridge. I just put it in a Tupperware and leave it for 3 weeks and it's alive. No, that doesn't count either. Only God can breathe life into something that was not living before. And so the dust of the ground, the breath of life becomes a living soul. So we have the dust plus the spirit. We're just going to do a little addition here, equals a living soul. Okay? So you have the elements of earth plus breath, just another way of saying, is a living being. Same idea. So a living soul means a living person, right? Let's continue on. What is this soul? Is it immortal or can it ever die? Oh, well, see, once you got the soul, I mean, you're just set forever. Not true. Let's see what the Bible says about this. Ezekiel 18:4. This is one example out of literally dozens of examples. So if you think this is the only fence post, you remember my example about the fence post? That's not the case. This is one example of many. Behold, all souls are mine. As the soul of the Father, so also the soul of the Son is mine. The soul that sinneth, it shall live forever. It shall die. Now wait a second. The soul? How about the body? That's how it should read. This is a bad translation. The body that sins shall die. Isn't that how it should read? It's not how it reads. Check your Bible at home. I don't think it's going to read that way either. The person who sins is the one who will die. It says in another translation, today's English version. How about the Living Bible? It is for a man's own sins that he will die. New American Standard Bible, the soul or person who sins will die. So over and over and over, there is no such thing in the Bible as an immortal soul. Only God is immortal. In fact, we've looked at that text several times. We'll look at it again tonight. When he comes, that's when he gives us what? Immortality. Why would that even be mentioned in Scripture if we already had immortality? Right? I mean, what sense would it make to say, behold, when I begin my talk tonight at 6:30, I will then give you supper. And you say, oh, we've already had supper. Give me something I don't already have, right? Yeah. There's no mention of immortal soul connected to a human being. In fact, the Bible uses the word soul 1,600 times, and never once does it use the words immortal soul. Is that shocking to anybody? I mean, a lot of times you hear people talk about, well, the immortal soul, the immortal soul, the immortal soul. Where do they get that kind of language from? They don't get it from Scripture. God's the one that's immortal. But it's not a scriptural idea at all. It's just a soul, which is the dust and the breath of life, and that becomes a living soul or a living being. So, for whoever desires to save his life will lose it, but whoever loses his life for my sake will find it. For what profit is it to a man if he gains the whole world and loses his own soul? Or what will a man give in exchange for his soul? So even Jesus is talking about, why would you want to lose your soul? Well, how can I lose my soul? It's immortal. It lives forever and ever and ever. No, it's not true. And so only God's immortal. Mortal means subject to death. Immortal means imperishable, untouchable. Right? So unless you're a teenager, you're mortal here tonight. The Bible never uses the terms immortal soul or immortality of the soul. Not even once. So 1 Timothy 1:17 says, now to the King eternal, immortal. Who is this? Yeah, this is God. Now to the King eternal, immortal, invisible, to God who alone is wise, be honor and glory forever and ever. Amen. God's the one who's immortal. He's always been. He always will be. Try and figure that one out. There is nothing in our small little mind that helps us comprehend that. You know, what's been here forever and ever and ever and ever and ever and ever and ever? No, everything that we know had a beginning and it has an ending. Nothing's forever, right? But God's forever. Well, I don't get it. Yeah, you're probably not going to get it. There are things about God that we're not going to be able to wrap our minds around. God's too big. If we could wrap our minds fully around God, that'd be a problem. And when we think that we have or we can, I would suggest that's also a problem. Because now you have a God complex. And there are some people that I believe are so smart and so brilliant and have such an IQ that they reason God away. They think they're smarter than God. They do. Anyway, stay on topic. Continuing this verse, he who is the blessed and the only potentate, the King of kings and Lord of lords, who alone, don't miss that word, circle it in your Bible, who alone has immortality, dwelling in or unapproachable light. Pretty plain, isn't it? Pretty plain. So pagan Greek philosophy taught that the soul is immortal. That's where it came from. Pagan Greek philosophy. The immortal soul. And there was, of course, that debate. Which is worse? The soul, the body, this and that. And then they were, you know, talking about all these lofty things. I wish I could escape the body and all these kinds of things. Pagan Greek philosophy. Spiritualism teaches that the soul is immortal. If you stop and think about it, all of spiritualism, if you take this main piece away, you just completely unplug spiritualism. I mean, it's just... Because the whole thing is focused on connecting with the dead, speaking with the dead, waking the dead, communicating with all of them, and all these powers and all the rest, and they can help you to do this, and they can know the future there, and they can know what job you, and it goes on and on and on. I mean, even I Love Lucy. She was visited by another actress. I've used this before, but I don't have slides for it, so I don't remember the actress's name, but she passed away. Google will tell you. It's not hard to find. The actress passed away, and she came to, what was I Love Lucy's real name? Lucille Ball. She came to Lucille Ball and she says, you know, you were offered this TV spot. You should take it. She said, I should take it She was starting to do movies and that kind of thing. Well, if you're into movies, you don't want to go back to TV. That's a step backwards. And she says, no, you need to take this. And kind of came across, you know, I'm from the netherworld. I know better. I'm trying to communicate, you know, trying to tell you what's best for you. And she listened to this spirit. And sure enough, she went into TV and the rest is history, as they say, right? That is at the heart of this idea of spiritualism. This idea of communicating with the other side. And that's why it's so dangerous. Because you think you're communicating with somebody that you trust or that you know, when the reality is you're not communicating with anybody you know and nobody that you should trust. That's the truth of the matter. And what ends up happening, I mean, let's think about this. If I were the devil, I don't want to think this way for too long, but if I were the devil, this would be a perfect way to manipulate people. Let's suppose you have a great relationship with, we'll say, your grandmother or your mother or your father. It really doesn't matter. But we're just going to say your grandmother. And all of a sudden, your grandmother passes away. And there's that big hole and that big void. Are you vulnerable at that point in time? Yeah, you're vulnerable. And then all of a sudden, just a few nights later, grandma shows up in her old room. And you have conversations. Now, if I were the devil on that first conversation, would I be like, David, come on in here. I want to have a nice little heart-to-heart talk. Oh, okay. And then I come in, all of a sudden you go, Brah! I wouldn't do that if I were the devil. That'd be the worst thing I could do. I would sit there calmly and I would do a great impression of grandma. Great impression. The mannerisms, the inflection of the voice, the whole nine yards. And I probably would say encouraging things. You know what? I spoke with God the other day. He's so proud of you for what you're doing. And he told me to tell you that you're so smart and you know, he'd probably pump up my ego. You get the idea, right? And then if I were the devil, you know what I'd do next? I'd quote scripture. You know what? The Bible says right here. Oh man, grandma always knew her Bible. The Bible says right here. And God says, that's exactly what you're doing. He's so proud of you. Oh man. Okay, I gotta go. Whoosh, whatever. I don't know. Just plant a seed, right? I'm building confidence with this kind of weird thing, but you know, it sure looked like grandma, talked like grandma, quoted scripture like grandma, and the devil's so patient. He'll do that 100 times if he has to. And then all of a sudden, there's this big transition in my life. I'm, you know, choosing a spouse, I'm changing jobs, I'm, you know, whatever it is. And all of a sudden, I know I'll ask grandma. Who, if I'm the devil, who now has a direct access and pipeline into that person's thinking, some of their most inner thoughts, and who can give them advice? I think you need to take this spot. You need to go into TV, or you need to do this, you need to do that. Now you might be thinking, well, what's the big thing? If that really was the devil communicating with Lucille Ball, what's the big deal about I Love Lucy? I love that show. It's a great show. I watch it every night before I go to bed, you might be saying. Well, the devil's very patient and he's very subtle, but if you kind of pick that show apart, this is an unpopular message too. It's like eating in between meals. The whole show is centered on lying to your husband,
3: yeah,
27: right?
3: Mm-hmm.
27: Covering things up, not being honest with anybody. And the more she gets herself in a bind, she's running over here, running over there. She's answering this door. She's telling this lie over here, this lie over there. And everybody's all laughing and thinking it's funny. Is making light of the fact that we're not following the law of God. Oh, it's good entertainment. Cut it out. Why are you being such a, you know? And that's exactly what the devil wants us to think. It's just gradual. You know, we'll take our time. We're not in a rush. If I were the devil, don't keep thinking about that anymore. I don't want you to be thinking that about me. Okay, 1 Corinthians 15, 51 to 52. Behold, I tell you a mystery. We shall not all sleep, but we shall be changed. Why do we need to be changed if we're already immortal? Oh, we just need new bodies. No, we need more than new bodies. In a moment, in the twinkling of an eye, at the last trumpet, for the trumpet will sound, and the dead will be raised incorruptible, and we shall be changed. That's when we get immortality, by the way. When we're raised by Jesus Christ. When God created Adam, he placed his breath within him, not an immortal soul. Genesis 2:7, and the Lord God formed man of the dust of the ground and breathed into his nostrils the breath of life, and man became a living soul. So death is creation, in essence, in reverse. Creation in reverse. What's that supposed to mean? Well, Ecclesiastes 12:7, then shall the dust return to the earth as it was, and the spirit shall return unto God who gave it. Ah, see, that's the immortal soul is going back to God. No, that's not the immortal soul.

0: whole and the full of Scripture. And that's part of the problem, isn't it? We got to look at all of Scripture and line up all the fence posts. And if one's a little bit out of line, we have to see, can we pull that one in line to this interpretation of the rest of them? Yes, we can. Right? Does that make sense? All right. The spirit or breath of life, the power of life, goes back to God. Did we read that verse? We already read it a couple times. I'm going to keep going. The Bible teaches that the breath and spirit are the same thing. Ruach. Okay? Job 27:3 says, all the while my breath is in me and the spirit of God is in my nostrils. It's an example of that, right? James 2:26, the body without the spirit or breath is dead. Doesn't say immortal. It's dead. It's kind of like a light bulb. What does it take to have the light bulb go on? Electricity. Now, if you just have electricity, do you have light? Not necessarily. I mean, maybe you have it arcing or something. I understand that. But in terms of practically speaking in your home, if you just have electricity but no light bulb, you're out of luck. If you have a light bulb and no electricity, again, you're equally what? Out of luck. No light. Or if you just unplug it, this is a simple way to do the experiment, right? And so if you have electricity and a light bulb, guess what? You have light. So when I unplug the lamp or I unplug anything that has electrical outlet, where does the light go?
1: Out.
0: Yeah, that's what we say. The lights went out. But the light, where does it go? Does it like run off into the corner of the room and hide there until I flip it back on and it rushes back to the lamp? Does it hide in the floor? Does it go under the table? Where does the light go? Ceases to be. Ceases to exist. Same thing with a person. You have the dust of the ground, the breath of life. When the breath of life is taken out, the person ceases to exist. There is no where does it go? It ceases to exist. It simply goes out. You like that? Yeah. Oh, I mixed it up here. Okay, is there any consciousness in death? What do you think? Hey, that's a good thing. Because I'm just a wee bit claustrophobic. I don't know if it's because my brother held my head under in the kiddie pool we had for too many seconds longer than I thought I could survive or what, but I'm claustrophobic. And the idea of getting inside of a box and then putting that box inside of another concrete box with a huge lid on top, and then we're going to bury that thing in the ground and put 10 feet on top. Whoa! I don't want any consciousness of that. Some people don't like that idea, so they want to have that box up above ground over here or something else, right? But there's no consciousness. Whether I'm cremated, whether I'm buried, whatever you do, there's no consciousness. The reasoning person ceases to exist, right? Psalm 146 verse 4 says, his spirit departs. He returns to his earth. In that very day, his plans, or some translations say his thoughts, perish. That's it. They're not down there thinking and planning and surmising. No, that's it. Their thoughts and their plans perish. Ecclesiastes 9:5. This is the text that my friend quoted. For the living know that they will die, but the dead know nothing. They don't know anything. Also, their love, their hatred, their envy have now perished. That's another big idea. Oh, I did this terrible thing, and now they're dead. But you know what? They're coming back for vengeance. Right? And people live in fear. And let's stop and think about this. If I'm naive on this issue, and if the devil is harassing me, and if I somehow did something wrong, I did something I wasn't supposed to do, and somehow I feel like I'm at fault for this person that passed away, and now this spirit is harassing me, and it's banging around in my house, and I am paralyzed with fear. You know, the devil works on the currency of fear, by the way. He loves for us to be afraid. Jesus says, perfect love casts out all fear. We don't follow Jesus because we're afraid. So all these people that are you know, fire and brimstone, and I'm so afraid I'm going to fall. You know, they'll even tell you, they can be a secular counselor, but fear is not a good motivator. It's not a good motivator. It'll motivate for a time, but it's not a good motivator. Love is a good motivator. Love is a good motivator. Grace is a good motivator, but not fear. And so they operate on a currency of fear. This idea that they hate me, they are upset.

0: out with me and they're coming back to get me. And the devil operates with that and keeps people in fear for an awful long time. There's something else I was going to say about that, but the thoughts left me. So anyway, it just ceased to exist. It just poof. Job 7, 9 to 10. As the cloud disappears and vanishes away, so he who goes down to the grave does not come up. He shall never return to his house, nor shall his place know him anymore. This is another key verse, I think. Because there's all kinds of stories. In fact, I just heard one just this year. Somebody says, well, this person is still living in this house. It's not the person. I'm not telling that person they're crazy. They're not crazy. But it's not the person. It's the devil. And it's his evil angels that are harassing that person. Can I go up against the devil? No. Can I go up against evil angels? No. They will tear me to shreds, literally. But can they go up against God? No. So what do you do? Maybe somebody here is too afraid to say anything about the fact that they have some rattling in their attic or their basement or whatever. You pray a prayer and you pray it out loud. The devil can't read your thoughts. So you pray it out loud and you say, in the name of Jesus Christ who shed his blood for me. Whose name am I calling on? Jesus Christ. It's crucial. By me who's so big and strong, get out of here. No, no, no. In the name of Jesus Christ, they hate the name. In the name of Jesus Christ who shed his blood for me, I command you to leave. They don't have any choice. They have no choice. They have to leave. Right? Unless you have something in your home that's continually inviting them back, they have to leave. And that's sometimes where you get into, well, what do you have in your home? What kind of videos do you have? What kind of books do you have? What kind of this do you have? What kind of that do you have? And sometimes you find, oh, there's this little game I got from my grandkids. It's just a little Ouija board. They have fun with it. It makes little words and all that. No, whoa, whoa, whoa, whoa, whoa, whoa. That's got to go. And I've heard all kinds of stories, you know, and where deans, they chop it up and put it in the dumpster, and all of a sudden they get back up to the room, and there it is, the same Ouija board. It's untouched. They carve something in the side or it had something carved in the side. They know it's the same one. They do the same thing over and over and over until finally it doesn't reappear. I mean, they're claiming and praying and asking, take it away. Somehow that spirit thought he had such a foothold. I don't know why he was able to keep coming back. Maybe the student didn't really want to let it go. I don't know. But I know when we pray in the name of Jesus Christ who shed his blood for me, I command you to leave out loud. Gone. Does that make sense? Because we know the dead do not return to his house, to your house, to anybody's house. Okay? Death is asleep. And I would submit to you that this is a far better way of thinking about it. If this is new to somebody, they might say, I don't know about this idea. I mean, I've always imagined grandma or my sister or whoever, they're in heaven, they're on the white cloud, they're playing the harp, and I talk to them, I feel their presence, and I feel comfort, I feel empowered when I do this and I do that, and I feel like they're with me, and now you're saying none of that's true? I'm having a hard time with that. Hear it out. Because there's a lot of things with that idea that I don't like. I don't like the idea of grandma watching me shower every day. I don't like the idea, if I die, I don't like the idea of being up there in heaven and I'm strumming my harp and all of a sudden I break a string because Elizabeth's seeing somebody else. I don't like that idea. Then she marries somebody else. And then she has kids with somebody. I don't want to watch any of that. And there's some slides on this. When we get there, I'll skip them because I'm getting ahead of myself. What if my kids make poor choices? What if somebody does something horrific to my child and I can't do anything to stop it? I don't want to sit there and just witness that. Look what's happening to your son. I'm just playing my heart. You know, what is that? Okay. I didn't read the slide. The Bible teaches that death is like a sleep that lasts until Christ's second coming. Bible writers declare death is a sleep more than 50 times, and Jesus does as well. Psalm 13, verse 3, consider and hear me, O Lord my God, enlighten my eyes, lest I sleep the sleep of death. Puts those together. See, the idea of sleep is that if you have a good night's rest, I had one last night. It was a tiny bit frustrating, because I didn't get to enjoy any of it. My head hit the pillow. Bing, bing, bing, bing. You've got to be kidding me. Does anybody ever feel that way? My thoughts perished. There was no dreams. I didn't have to use the bathroom. I know that might change as I'm using it more often. But none of that happened. Next thing I knew, pow, I was awake. That's how death is. No consciousness in between. I close my eyes. Next thing I know. And think about that. If your loved one is in the hospital and breathes their last breath, and they believe in Jesus Christ, their very next breath, what is it? To see Jesus. So I visit people in the hospital often, and I personally get a little bit envious. I get a little bit jealous. Not that they're going to see Jesus before I see Jesus, but they've lived their life. They've been faithful to God. They're right here at the very end, and I know there's all kinds of, leaving people behind. I get all that. Death is still an enemy. But the idea that when you fall asleep, the next thing you know, everything is perfect. Your body is perfect. Your health is perfect. And you see Jesus coming in the clouds. That's a beautiful thing. Beautiful thing. Just like that. Now, maybe, thousands of years like it was for some of the people in the Old Testament. It may be a few years, a few weeks. It doesn't matter. Bing, like that. Jesus is coming. And I like the idea that that person that I love so much is not going to experience that on their own. How many of you want to take the dream vacation? I mean, you've been imagining this forever, and you want to take it all by yourself. Probably not any of you. I took a scuba diving trip I was thinking about for a long time, out to Chuuk Lagoon to dive some of these wrecks, some of the best wrecks, World War II wrecks. They still have tankers on it and what they call depth charges, and there's bicycles attached, and there's even some skulls and things, but it's all in shallow water. And so I had this idea of diving, and I had a buddy that was going to go with me, and he backed out last minute. And I tell you, it was so frustrating to see something so incredible and not have anybody to share it with. I ended up over there by myself. He backed out at the last. I already had my tickets. So I have the dive master, but he's seen it a million times, right? Yeah. We like to share things with people. That's what gives stuff meaning, doesn't it? And so when we go to heaven, when we see Jesus for the first time, we do that together. Amen. It's not this idea, oh, I'm so glad you finally got here. Let me show you this planet and this animal and that animal. No, we find it all out together. We discover together. I'm telling you, I just like this idea a whole lot better. 1 Kings 2:1. Now the days of David drew near that he should die. So David rested with his fathers. What's the word that they chose to use? Rested with his fathers and was buried in the city of David. Here we have some words of Jesus. I like this story too. I could talk about this one for far too long. Lazarus and Mary and Martha were a safe place for Jesus. He didn't have many safe places, but those three, they were a safe place. He loved Lazarus and Mary and Martha. They were close. And Lazarus is sick, right? You would think Jesus would say, man, I'm there. Drop what I'm doing. I'm there. So our friend Lazarus sleeps. And Jesus says, but I go that I may wake him up. Now, is he referring to sleep as in sleep? No, he's referring to sleep as in death. Then his disciples said, Lord, if he sleeps, he'll get well. That's a good thing. If you're sick, you need to sleep. You need to rest. He'll be feeling a lot better. Do the disciples get it? Don't get it. It's a good thing because we don't get it either. And half the time we only get it because the disciples didn't get it and they help us get it. However, Jesus spoke of his death, but they thought he was speaking about taking rest in sleep. Then Jesus said to them plainly, okay, read my lips. Lazarus is dead. First he calls it a rest, asleep. Now he says, no, he's dead. And then there's this conversation. Is it Mary or Martha? Martha? Jesus said to her, your brother will rise again. She's all, you know, upset. If you read the whole account, she says, why didn't you come sooner? He would still be alive. He would have come sooner. Why? We ask those same questions too sometimes, don't we? Where were you? And Jesus said to her, your brother will rise again. And what did Martha believe about death? Martha said to him, I know that he will rise again in the resurrection at the last day. Does she have her theology straight? Yes. She does. He'll live again. Oh, she could have said, oh, well, I know he's up on that white cloud. He's strumming the harp. He's happy. I should just be content. I'm being selfish. I'm sorry. She doesn't say that. She says, I know that he will rise again at the resurrection of the last day. Now, if her theology is incorrect, Jesus could have said, whoa, time out. You don't understand. You're all off. Is that what he says? No. Jesus said to her, I am the resurrection and the life. He who believes in me, though he may die, he shall live. And then he goes to the tomb and he says, Lazarus, come forth. Some people believe he wouldn't have called him by name. Everybody would have just popped out of their graves. I don't know. And so Lazarus comes forth. Is that all the text we have for that one? All right, I guess it's all the text. Go back and read. It's in John chapter 11. He doesn't say, Lazarus, come down. He doesn't say, Lazarus, come up. He just says, Lazarus, come forth. And they try and talk him out of it because he's been dead for several days. He says it's going to stink and the whole thing. And God says, no. I'm going to call Lazarus back. Now, if I was Lazarus and I would have been in heaven for 3 days, I don't want to come back down here. Do you? No. That'd be terrible. But he doesn't say come down. He doesn't say come up. If I was in hell burning forever and ever and ever and ever and ever, I'd say, please get me out of here. No. He says, Lazarus, come forth, because he was only asleep. Didn't know anything. He comes walling out. They have to take these bandages off and the whole thing. But my mom and dad are looking down on me now and are proud of me, right? Pretty much already talked about that. But Job 14:21, if his sons are honored, he does not know it. If they are brought low, he doesn't see it. Why? Because their thoughts perish. Their existence, I mean, they just cease to exist. And we talk about, you know, something happened to your kids. They got hit by a car. If your son goes off to war and he's in some army death camp or something like that, you don't want to have to witness that. But that's not part of how God designed things to be. If your son becomes a drug addict, all these kinds of things. Psalm 115, verse 17. The dead do not praise the Lord, nor any who go down into silence. Now, you'd think if there was any existence afterwards, this text certainly wouldn't exist. I mean, they're still living. They're in heaven. They're going to be praising the Lord. Nope. Because they are asleep. They cease to exist. Colossians 3:3, for you died and your life is hidden with Christ in God. Your life is hidden with Christ. And someday he's going to breathe back in to your nostrils the breath of life. And along with that, he's going to give you a perfect body. Amen? Man, I'm looking forward to that. I don't know about you, but I'm going to look good. You're laughing because you want to look good too. We're all going to look good. Not just good, amazing. You know, all these people in the shelves, I try and bounce my eyes, so I don't look at the shelves, but you know they doctor all those things up, right? No, those people actually exist. They airbrush and do all kinds of things for hours and hours and hours, and by the time they're done, it's not even the same person. And then you and I, we go buy our things at the store, and we think we have to look like that. Well, I got news for you. You can't, but I got some more news for you. Someday you will. And it's not going to be airbrushed. It's going to be the real deal. When we get to heaven, come see me. I'm going to show you my bicep. It's going to be really big. Okay, I digress. When Christ, who is our life, appears, then you also will appear with him in glory. Isn't that wonderful? And so Jesus, I believe, he has a much better way of doing all of this. And if we trust him, it saves us from the delusion. It pretty much unplugs completely the spiritualistic delusion. Now stop and think about this. At the end of time, if the devil, who is trying to manipulate and trying to confuse and trying to trick and come up with counterfeits. Let's suppose, and I believe the devil is very organized. You talk about organized crime, the devil's organized. He doesn't get to where he is today by just haphazardly doing whatever he feels like when he gets up in the morning. He has a game plan, and he's working that plan. And not only does he have a master plan, he has a game plan and a master plan for me and for you and for all of us. And he's working that plan. I remember I was shocked when I was watching a show, and maybe I shouldn't bring this up, but there was a young man who was on a computer, and everybody that was communicating with him was trying to manipulate him, these older people, and trying to get him to do inappropriate things in front of his webcam. And I was shocked when I found out, not that it was one or two people targeting this young man, but how organized it was behind the scenes, and that there were hundreds of people communicating with each other. Well, I got him to do this. Well, I got him to do that. Maybe he'll do this next. And I got on and on and on to try and target this one person. And I'm thinking, this is terrible. What do we think the devil's doing, by the way? He has got a master plan on us. And so, if the devil has a master plan, and if he is building up his rapport with you, using grandma, using grandpa, using a passed away spouse, using whatever means necessary, and he's building that rapport, and if that master plan includes all of these evil angels saying, okay, now you got people, okay, yes, yes, yes, okay, now, the time is going to come where we're going to do this huge, masterful deception. Yeah, yeah, yeah, yeah. When are we going to do it? When are we going to do it? And they pick a day. And I'm sure they got reasons for the day, right? Whatever day they decide, let's suppose it's going to be May 15. We're going to do a huge blitz on the earth May 15. Because that'll be right after I'm going to cause this hurricane to come. That's going to be right after this tidal wave. That's when everybody's going to be demanding things of their governments and on and on and on. And then we're going to do this huge blitz. And on May 15, I want your grandma, your Uncle Sam, your all these other people, and you're going to come and you're going to sit on the foot of their bed and you're going to say, now I told you to believe me. That something major is going to happen May 15. And then sure enough, it happens. Building more rapport until finally they can tell the people all at once, all the same lie at once. I just had this feeling that I need to do this, that this is going to happen, that Jesus is going to come. False coming, could it be? Whatever it is, he can send that message, mass mail it to everybody through his demons, and everybody's on the same page. Is that a little jump start to his deception? It's a huge jump start to his deception. Not to mention people's interests in palm reading and this spirit and that spirit and how I can get ahead and know the future and know God's will or whatever it is, the thing I should do in my life. And the devil is the one that is leading this person along and causing him to make mistakes. And he doesn't care if he gives you this success or that success or that success along the way, as long as ultimately you crash and burn. So that's why this is a huge deal. Huge deal. And if you haven't heard it before, you're probably, whoa, I don't know about this. Study it out. Because you need to know. You need to know. Otherwise, the devil's going to deal with you with a currency of fear. I don't know about you, but I don't like to live in fear. God has a much better way. He died on the cross so none of us would have to live forever. Sorry, have to die forever. But we could live forever with him. We don't have to be afraid of death. Because really, death is our way out of this planet that really, quite honestly, is quite terrible. Oh, I just need to do this first and that. No, you don't need to do anything first. Heaven's a million times better than anything we have here. And Jesus already provided that for us. The thief on the cross. Oh, I better keep going here. What about the thief on the cross? Luke 23:43, and Jesus said to him, assuredly I say to you, today you'll be with me in paradise. Aha! There it is. He's going to go straight to heaven. Today. Well, first of all, when you died on the cross, it was a form of torture, and they were shocked when Jesus died that quickly. Shocked. And it wasn't because of the physical pain. That's another sermon for another time. But I'm just throwing that out there to tell you, we have no proof that this thief didn't live for a couple more days. He probably did. So he wouldn't be in heaven with him today. That's not good enough for me, you might say. Okay. You have Friday, Sabbath, and Sunday. Where was Jesus on Friday? On the cross. Where was he on Sabbath? In the grave. And where was he on Sunday? He raised and was resurrected back. So was Jesus in heaven today? No. Friday? No. Where was Jesus? John 20, verse 15. Jesus said to her, "Woman, why are you weeping? Whom are you seeking?" She supposed him to be the gardener and said to him, "Sir, if you have carried him away, tell me where you have laid him, and I will take him away." And Jesus said to her, "Mary." And she turned and said to him, "Rabboni," which is to say, "Teacher." And Jesus said to her, "Do not cling to me, for I have not yet ascended to my Father." So I have a question for you. Who did Jesus lie to? The thief on the cross or to Mary? It's a trick question, isn't it? Jesus doesn't lie. Jesus doesn't lie. So how do we fix this? He says, "Go to my brother and say to them, I am ascended to my Father and your Father and to my God and your God." Punctuation comes into play here. Now, the Bible had no punctuation for a long period of time. That was added later. And punctuation can make quite a difference, can't it? How do we read the sentence? "A woman without her man is nothing." How many of you like that? What if we put some punctuation there? "A woman without her man is nothing." Makes a difference, doesn't it? You like the second one better, don't you? Yeah. If we're going to build our whole theology on a comma that wasn't part of the original, then we're really basing on something that's kind of baseless. And it makes Jesus to be a liar to somebody. And I don't like that idea at all. Because like you said, Jesus doesn't lie. Luke 23:43, "And Jesus said to him, Assuredly I say to you, today you'll be with me in paradise." Or it could have been read like or said like this. "And Jesus said to him, Assuredly I say to you, today you will be with me in paradise." Would that bring that fence post that's out of line back in line with everything else we've studied? It would, wouldn't it? Now they're all lined up. I love a straight fence, don't you? Looks so nice. 1 Corinthians 15:55. "Oh death, where is your sting? Oh Hades, where is your victory? But thanks be to God who gives us the victory through our Lord Jesus Christ." The devil can use these false ideas about death to deceive us. And I've already talked enough about that. I'm not going to take any more time to talk about that. But I love this idea that on resurrection morning, Revelation 20 verse 6, "Blessed and holy is he who has part in the first resurrection." We're going to talk more about this. "Over such the second death has no power." When Jesus comes, we're all going to experience seeing him and being with him and going to heaven together. Amen. And I submit to you, that's a far better plan. And it wasn't my idea. I believe it's grounded and rooted in Scripture and the words of Jesus. 1 Thessalonians 4:16, "For the Lord himself will descend from heaven with a shout, with the voice of an archangel, and with the trumpet of God, and then the dead in Christ will rise first. Then we who are alive and remain shall be caught up together with them in the clouds to meet the Lord in the air." That's when he gives immortality. That's when he puts the breath back in. "And thus we shall always be with the Lord." I hope if this is the first time you've heard this, that maybe you like that idea. I don't know. And if you've been basing all the other for a long time, this could be a major roadblock. I pray that it's not. But if it is, study it out. You owe it to yourself to know. And if I'm wrong and you study it out and the Bible shows you something differently, then great for you. But what if these verses actually mean what they say? What if this is actually what the Bible says? Then you owe it to yourself. Revelation 22:5, "And they shall reign forever and ever." I would submit to you that Jesus has an incredible plan, not only to eradicate sin, but for us to overcome death. Amen. And I believe the Bible means exactly what it says. We rest, we sleep, we have no consciousness. And when he comes and the angel blasts that trumpet and he calls us forth and together we meet and we see the Lord, That's going to be a beautiful day. And I look forward to that day. Dear Heavenly Father, all we want to do is to trust You and You alone. We want to trust in Your Word. We want to trust what You have put there for us. And You always, always, always have our best interest at heart. Even when we don't fully understand, even when it doesn't always make the most sense to us, no matter what we go through, we can trust You and we can trust Your Word. That is the only sure thing in this world in which we live. And so I pray, even on this sensitive subject of death and our loved ones, may we trust You and Your Word, that the dead are sleeping, but that You have overcome death, that You have the keys of death, and that someday You will call them back to life. And what a beautiful reunion that will be. We look forward so much to that day. Keep us close to You. Until then, we pray in Jesus' name. Amen.
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8: 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This is where we take a look at evidence for God and the reliability of the Bible as God's word that you can believe in. My name is Pastor Ben Ray, coming to you from beautiful Coffs Harbour, Australia. And I've got my friend Shay with me today. Do you want to say good day, Shay?
9: Good day, everyone.
8: And today, wherever you're listening, if it's in WA, we want to say good day. And if you're listening in New Zealand or Tasmania, Queensland, especially Coffs Harbour, we are glad that you're joining us today, wherever you are. Thanks for joining in. Our prayer today for you is that your faith in the living God will grow and that Jesus will transform your life in amazing ways. Maybe you're new to the faith or exploring if you can believe in God. And my prayer is that through today's message that you will get some information that can help grow your faith. Maybe you're already a believer, and may today's presentation program strengthen your faith and help you to share it with others. So today we are looking at evidence for God from accurate biblical health principles that predate their scientific discovery. That's a bit of a mouthful. What am I talking about here? Well, we're looking at basically things that were written in the Bible 3,500 years ago about how to have a healthy life that predate their scientific discovery. And that is evidence that there must be a God that inspired these principles and shared them before science could catch up with it. Now, just to give you an idea, we are living in some of the best time in Earth's history. I mean, our health situation is better than it's been for thousands of years. You can kind of fall into the trap of not really realizing how bad it was not very long ago. Let me give you an excerpt from the Ebers Papyrus. This is a medical book from the 1500s. This shows you how kind of way out there, even just 500 years ago, health and medical advice was. Listen to this. To cure baldness, apply a mixture of 6 fats from the horse, the hippopotamus, the crocodile, the cat, the snake, and the wild goat. All right. What do you think of that one, Shay?
9: I know crocodile farming is very expensive.
8: Look, it's just a crazy thing. Who's going to have access to hippopotamus fat and crocodile fat? This is a dangerous thing to inspire people to go after this. Now, here's a dangerous one. This is from the Ebers Papyrus, medical book from the 1500s. To cure pink eye, apply the urine of a faithful wife. That is disgusting and dangerous, because if it doesn't work, what does that say about the wife?
9: It's doomed not to work.
8: It's doomed. It's a lose-lose situation. Now, those kind of first two examples are kind of funny, but this one is not funny. Listen to this. From the Ebers Papyrus, medical book from the 1500s, it is good for a wound to rot a little. Therefore, put something into the wound that will make it produce pus. That is just the worst medical advice. And in the ancient world, well-meaning doctors killed millions of people by deliberately infecting their wounds, thinking that that's good for it in some way. Now, the Bible, God gives principles in God's word for healthy living. 3,500 years ago, Moses wrote these words in Exodus 15:26 after meeting with God. The Bible says, if you give careful attention to the voice of the Lord your God, you do what is right in his sight, give ear to his commandments and keep all his statutes, I will put none of these diseases upon you, which I've brought on the Egyptians, for I am the Lord who heals you. So basically God's saying, if you follow my principles, you're not going to get these sicknesses that you had when you're in the land of Egypt. And so I just want to focus on a couple of these today. The Bible says in Exodus and Numbers, all these principles for healthy living. Now, they didn't understand the science, but they knew what the principles were. And I'm going to focus on two very simple things to start off with: hand washing and contact with dead bodies. Now, if you're like me, you would think common sense tells you wash your hands and don't touch dead things. But I just want to put it to you that this common sense that you think is common sense hasn't been common sense for most of human beings and Earth's history. If they couldn't see it, they didn't believe it was there. Now, Shay, I don't know about you, but I grew up in a family that was worried about germs. I don't know about your home. So is this sort of thing that you would be taught?
9: My mother was a nurse, so she was like, wash that, you'll get infected.
8: That's exactly right. Yeah. My dad was an infectious diseases consultant. And so I grew up thinking, there's germs on that hand railing. You know, someone sneezes in your face. Okay, I'm going to get a cold now. And we understand about germs, but here's the crazy thing. Science only really picked up on germs about 150 years ago. That's in the 1800s. At the beginning of the 1800s, they wouldn't have a clue what a germ was. They never thought about it. And so I'm going to give a shocking example of that in a minute. But let's get back to God's word, the Bible. In Numbers 19:11 and Numbers 5, verse 2 and 3, it says, whoever touches any dead body is off limits for 7 days. They called it unclean. They said, you go out of the camp for 7 days. Well, what is this? The ancient Hebrews avoided contact with dead bodies and they avoided getting sick because, you know, the culture that they'd come from, Egypt, they mummified dead bodies. That was like touching them all over. And a lot of sickness was spread in all kinds of ways from not realizing that dead bodies often harbored germs. And so Numbers 19 gives this four-step approach for getting clean. So this is spelled out in God's word. Keep in mind, the science wasn't developed yet. God just simply told them what to do to stay healthy. So if you were unclean, if you touched a dead body, you were to wash with running water. You were to go away for a certain time, 7 days. There was a special antiseptic soap process. They were to use hyssop branch in the process. And hyssop contains the antiseptic thymol, which is the active ingredient in Listerine. This is an antiseptic. It's a germ killer. If you're just reading the Bible and you read about hyssop, you don't know what it is. Well, I'm telling you, it's got antiseptic in it. Interesting, huh? And then there's vigorous scrubbing recommended. There was a sort of a soap that contained cedar oil and wool fibers. You'd make it into a lava soap and then it took an effort to get it back off. And that was the scrubbing. These are the same steps we know today from science. Running water, drying off and then washing again can be really thorough. Using an antiseptic soap, vigorous scrubbing. All there in Numbers chapter 19 in your Bible, written 3,500 years ago, and, well, only recently recognized by modern science as the way to go for getting rid of germs. I want to share with you today a kind of heartbreaking but powerful story, just to make it clear how recently we didn't understand what germs are. Che, have you heard of Ignaz Semmelweis or Ignatius Semmelweis?
9: That's a very hard name to remember.
8: So he's a Hungarian physician and scientist. He lived from 1818 to 1865. And here's what is recognized today as a pioneer of antiseptic procedures. And he was called the savior of mothers. Why was he the savior of mothers? Well, he was working in a hospital system in Vienna. And in 1847, he proposed hand washing with chlorinated lime water at the Vienna General Hospital's first obstetrical clinic, where the doctor's wards had three times the mortality of the midwife's wards. So what am I saying there? Basically, they had 18% deaths among all the mums giving birth in this ward. He came up with an idea, a radical idea. Let's wash our hands before touching the women who are having babies. And they actually had, what do you call it? Practicing doctor, trainee doctor, whatever the word is, I've slipped my mind. But they would have them doing autopsies on bodies in one room, then without washing their hands, walk across the hallway and help deliver a baby. And then they were infecting these mums without realizing it. And often, well, 18% of the time, the mums were dying. And so when Ignatius Semmelweis proposed his idea of dunking your hands in lime water and washing them before going in, helping a mum deliver her baby, the mortality rate dropped from 18% to less than 2%. Now, for you and I today, you'd go, well, obviously. But people didn't understand this at the time. Semmelweis may have had a rough personality. Some people didn't like him. The other doctors, so it seemed, didn't like dunking their hands in the lime water and getting rough, chapped skin from it. And they complained about it. And so after a while, they stopped doing it. And they rejected Semmelweis' advice and he got chucked out of the hospital and the death rate spiked back up to what it was before. His findings were rejected and he had a nervous breakdown from it and then was committed to an asylum. And in the asylum, he got beaten and he died 14 days later after his beating. Just a tragedy. But he discovered the concept that there were germs, and this was picked up on around about the same time and just a little bit later by Louis Pasteur. Lots of people have heard of Louis Pasteur. He developed germ theory in 1861. Basically, up until then, their knowledge of tiny things was hopeless. They didn't know about DNA. They had discovered cells, but they thought they were about as complicated as a brick. They didn't realize that there were microscopic organisms that could spread that you can't see, that you can get rid of with hand washing and stuff like that. And so this is why so many people are dying, getting infected. Now, let's do a recap. What did the Bible say back in Numbers? If you've touched a dead body, wash your hands, go outside the community for a week, have a second wash halfway through, have a third wash, and then you'll be declared clean again. And this basic principle of avoiding contact with dead bodies and hand washing, it's been in the Bible all these years, saved countless lives of people who are willing to follow these biblical principles and only discovered by science about 170 years ago. It's absolutely amazing. So, Shay, I wonder, from your perspective, can you see the inference here that there must have been a God who inspired these words 3,500 years ago?
9: I think it's a very strong inference. I believe that it is something that's still provable today, and it's pretty obvious that in history that we didn't have that knowledge up until that point.
8: Yeah, it's kind of amazing in our sort of germ-conscious world, when we all became hyper-germ-conscious during COVID, that people didn't think this way. And the mortality rate, the death rate, was so significant that the average life expectancy was only in the 40s and 50s, only a couple of hundred years ago. These days, thanks to these principles that are proved by science and are widely adapted many places around the world, we're seeing people's lifespan increase to 60, 70, 80, 90, and 100 years of age. God has put these principles in the Bible for us to see and benefit from all those years ago for anyone who cares to have a look. Friends, I'm thankful that you've joined us today. We're always looking for more evidence to build your faith on, and we're going to share more of it next time on Facts to Build Your Faith On with Pastor Ben from Faith FM.
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1: Luke was a doctor and an educated man, with many scholars today considering him an excellent historian and his gospel an accurate account of the ancient world. Here's a chapter from the Gospel of Luke.
12: Luke 15. Now all the tax collectors and sinners were coming close to him to hear him. The Pharisees and the scribes murmured, saying,
13: "This man welcomes sinners and eats with them."
12: He told them this parable.
14: "Which of you men, if you had 100 sheep and lost one of them, wouldn't leave the 99 in the wilderness and go after the one that was lost until he found it? When he has found it, he carries it on his shoulders, rejoicing. When he comes home, he calls together his friends and his neighbors, saying to them, 'Rejoice with me, for I have found my sheep which was lost.' I tell you that even so, there will be more joy in heaven over one sinner who repents than over 99 righteous people who need no repentance. Or what woman, if she had 10 drachma coins, if she lost one drachma coin, wouldn't light a lamp, sweep the house, and seek diligently until she found it? When she has found it, she calls together her friends and neighbors, saying, 'Rejoice with me, for I have found the drachma which I had lost. Even so, I tell you, there is joy in the presence of the angels of God over one sinner repenting.
12: He said,
14: A certain man had two sons. The younger of them said to his father, Father, give me my share of your property. He divided his livelihood between them. Not many days after, the younger son gathered all of this together and traveled into a far country. There he wasted his property with riotous living. When he had spent all of it, there arose a severe famine in that country, and he began to be in need. He went and joined himself to one of the citizens of that country, and he sent him into his fields to feed pigs. He wanted to fill his belly with a husk that the pigs ate, but no one gave him any. But when he came to himself, he said, How many hired servants of my father's have bread enough to spare, and I'm dying with hunger. I will get up and go to my father, and will tell him, Father, I have sinned against heaven and in your sight. I am no more worthy to be called your son. Make me as one of your hired servants. He arose and came to his father, but while he was still far off, his father saw him, and was moved with compassion, and ran and fell on his neck and kissed him. The son said to him, Father, I have sinned against heaven and in your sight. I am no longer worthy to be called your son. But the father said to his servants, Bring out the best robe and put it on him. Put a ring on his hand and shoes on his feet. Bring the fattened calf, kill it, and let us eat and celebrate. For this my son was dead and is alive again. He was lost and is found. They began to celebrate. Now his elder son was in the field. As he came near to the house, he heard music and dancing. He called one of the servants to him and asked what was going on. He said to him, Your brother has come, and your father has killed the fattened calf, because he has received him back safe and healthy. But he was angry. It would not go in. Therefore his father came out and begged him. But he answered his father, Behold, these many years I have served you, and I never disobeyed a commandment of yours. But you never gave me a goat that I might celebrate with my friends. But when this, your son, came, who has devoured your living with prostitutes, you killed the fattened calf for him. He said to him, Son, you are always with me, and all that is mine is yours. But it was appropriate to celebrate and be glad, for this, your brother, was dead and is alive again. He was lost and is found.
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18: Welcome to Finding Truth with Pastor Jeff. Pastor Jeff, I've got a really interesting question for you today. How can we be sure that what we read in the Bible today is exactly what the prophets wrote?
19: That's a fair question. You see, all the Bibles that we have today, pretty well, are all translated from the Masoretic text.
18: Mm-hmm.
19: And that only goes back about 1,000 years.
18: Right.
19: So then we have another 1,000 years back to the time of Christ,
18: mm-hmm.
19: and then hundreds of years back to the different prophets when they lived and wrote. So the critics have really got after Christians and said, how can you be certain that the Bible that you go by is exactly what the prophets wrote down?
18: Mm.
19: And there was no empirical evidence until an amazing discovery took place.
18: Wow, okay, what happened?
19: In 1947, the Dead Sea Scrolls were found.
18: Of course, right.
19: Now, the Dead Sea Scrolls go back before the time of Christ, 100 to 200 years BC. So now we filled in all that gap back to the time of Christ.
18: Mm-hmm.
19: And obviously, if there'd been any changes, Christ would have corrected it. But he never, he had implicit trust in the Bible.
18: Because he read the scrolls in the synagogue, in temple.
19: Mm-hmm. And the reason they found the Dead Sea Scrolls was because there were boys out with their goats, herding their goats through.
18: Mm-hmm.
19: And a couple of the goats got away and they picked up some stones and threw it into the cave where they thought the goats had gone. Mm-hmm. And they expected to hear bleating, but instead of that, they heard the breaking of pottery.
18: Right.
19: Now, it was very late in the afternoon and they didn't have time then to climb up there in the dark. So they went back next morning and discovered the most incredible, amazing discovery of modern archaeology, and that is the Dead Sea Scrolls.
18: Amazing.
19: And I was interested when I went down to the Dead Sea Scroll Museum just recently and talked to the curator of the museum, and I said to him, Dr. Reuter, how does the Isaiah scroll that you have here in your museum, how does that compare with the Isaiah in the Bible? And he said, for all intents and purposes, it is word for word.
18: Word for word, exactly as we have.
19: Exactly. So we can have confidence as we read the Bible today. We can be absolutely certain that what we're reading is what the prophets wrote.
18: Wow.
19: And that ought to give us tremendous feeling of happiness to know that we've not been left alone, but yes, God has given to us his word.
18: Yes, so what he inspired the prophets to write, he preserved for us to read.
19: That's right.
18: Wonderful. Thank you, everyone, for joining us for Finding Truth with Pastor Jeff.
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Very good morning to you and a welcome to the program, A Light in the Dark on Faith FM. And I welcome you. This is a live program, live from Melbourne, Ringwood, in fact. And today, in case you're not aware of it, is Thursday, the 8th of May, 2025. I'm John Weeks, and the presenter of the program for this morning. Normally, Peter Watts joins. I'm with Peter Watts, but he's doing at a conference or something like that in his Christian walk. So you got me, and I'll be flying solo. And it'd be kind of nice if you, during the program, be kind of nice to get a few text messages. And in fact, I've got the screen right in front of me of any text messages that may come through while I'm doing the show. And certainly we'll acknowledge those text messages. And the text line in the studio here in Faith FM is 04 88880 831. I will repeat that number again. You might be an idea if you do a loyal listener of Faith FM, and you might be an idea to put the phone number, the text line number, on your phone as a memory. And I'll give that number again: 04 88880 831. And today's topic is to do with prayer, and the topic is called the prayer connection. You know, over the last, I don't know, weeks, months, I talk to people, and they talk to me, of course, and I've been listening to people about what their prayer life is, and they're quite open. A lot of people are open what they do and when they pray to God. And it's you get different stories, and you get different, ways of people when they do pray. They pray in their own individual way or individual style. And listening to these people, it really prompted me to put together this radio topic, this subject. And I guess when I was doing this, and when one puts together a presentation such as this, I was starting to learn a lot about myself and how I pray and how effective and meaningful that prayer is. So I hope that during the program, that and the things that I'll be addressing in this program of Light in the Dark, that you'll begin to understand aspects of your own life in respect to your prayer life. You might be a person that's been introduced into Christianity, and you want to pray, but you're not quite sure how, what do you need to say, and that sort of thing. So I'm going to give you a few tips and things that worked for me, things that I'm now putting together in my own thoughts about looking at prayer in another way. So as Christians, I guess the question that I'm asking is, what is prayer to you? You know, during the program, if you stay with the program for the hour, I want you to think about that question as I continue with this topic. So let's look at the definition of prayer, more on a sort of, I guess, secular level. And I did a bit of a search through, you know, different search engines, and I came up with this summary. Prayer is a practice of communicating with a higher power, deity, or spiritual entity, often involving words, thoughts. It can take many forms, such as supplication, that is, meaning that it's asking for help, thanksgiving, confession, or meditation,

and varies across religions and personal beliefs. For some, it is a way to seek guidance, express attitudes, or find inner peace. For others, it's a structural ritual tied to faith. You know, secular perspectives might view it as a form of self-reflection or intention setting. Its meaning depends heavily on the individual's cultural, religious, or psychological context. So that gives you a broad definition of what prayer is. You know, as a Christian, you know, prayer forms, I guess, the core of our spiritual life and creates a constant link with our God and Creator. You know, prayer is designed to meet our needs. And think about this, it is for our benefit, not God's. The Bible, and this is obviously the program where we source the Bible tells us that God knows our hearts, knows our heart. That is, our thoughts and feelings, before we even utter a word. So it is not for his benefit that we pray, but ours. But I think God would be pretty happy and joyful that we are praying to him, that we are communicating with him. And if we can voice it, I think he'd be evenly more pleased. There's an author who, I'm going to quote a few quotes during the program, and this is from author Ellen White. She says, "Prayer is the opening of the heart to God as to a friend. Not that it is necessary in order to make known to God what we are, but in order to enable us to receive him. Prayer does not bring God down to us, but brings us up to him." And I think that's pretty important to keep that in mind. So think of that. It's interesting when you see that sort of expression. Now, prayer, to me, is an amazing privilege. It is our way of having fellowship, friendship, and communication with God on a daily basis. Prayer is the source of energy that keeps, or that basically helps one to understand and appreciate the world in which we live. And it is an opportunity to take time out, reflect on one's own life and relationships, and to share with the Father in heaven the highs and the lows, the challenges and the victories, the happy moments, and of course, the dark hours. It's a special intimacy that is not possible with anyone else. So, you know, in my life, I've only been a Christian for 13 years now, and shared my testimony a few shows ago. You might want to go look have a listen to that on demand on Faith FM site. But in the early years, I was thinking, you know, how does one pray? I mean, I discovered the Bible, I discovered God's Word, and people were praying for me. But as a person, I was thinking, how do I pray? And it took a little while to, you know, because normally when we have a conversation, you have someone in front of you or on Zoom or something on the internet or whatever. But when we're praying to God, he's not there. Well, he's not there physically, okay? So therefore, how does one pray? After a while, as I studied his word and understand the what God wills us to do in his, I found that there was things there that prompted me to have a conversation. And I found that quite amazing how that developed in my life. It's quite extraordinary when you start discovering what God's word is and how then you're able to express, I guess, the delightment or the
the appreciation of what God is offering you. And you're basically prompted to say, you know, thank you, Lord. Thank you for giving me this direction. Thank you for giving me the will to go forward. So already that is a prayer. I'm going to explore more on this when we have after this next music break. And this is a music track by the Leuven Brothers, and the track is called Why Not Tonight. You're listening to A Light in the Dark on Faith FM. I'm John Weeks.

Why Not Tonight by the Leuven Brothers. You're listening to A Light in the Dark on Faith FM. I'm John Weeks. And just to remind you, you may want to have a question to ask me put forward. You can text me while I'm doing the show. And the text line is 0488 880 831. Like I said, you may have a question, or you may want to just tell me if you know, as we're talking about prayer, you may want to share maybe a quick little story about how you pray and how meaningful is that prayer and how maybe you saw the results of that prayer. So it'd be kind of nice to get a text message just to confirm that, and I'll share it with the during the program. I've got the screen in front of me of all text messages. So again, that number is 0488 880 831. So the topic is the prayer connection. You know, it is a humbling experience before God to reveal your heart to Him, to share your desires and thoughts and feelings. It allows you to further develop a relationship with the Father. It is difficult sometimes to have a relationship with someone without talking to them, without sharing your inner thoughts and desires. With God, we can. He is there with us always, and He always listens. Always listens. So let's go further. Let's go further with our understanding of what prayer is. Now, praying to God allows for the work of the Holy Spirit. The Bible tells us that our prayers are groaning, and that the Holy Spirit transforms them into the language of heaven. I can think that that works both ways. I think the Holy Spirit transforms God's words to us into the human language that we can understand. God can speak to us at that time, and the Holy Spirit helps us to focus on God's words to us. When you consider the fact that that God knows what we are going to say before we say it, it really, in a physical sense, does not need to be spoken. In fact, we're going to look at some scripture here. We're going to look at Romans chapter 8, verses 26 to 27. And I'm quoting from the NIV version. And again, this is Romans 8, chapter 26 to 27. In the same way, the Spirit helps us in our weakness. We do not know what we ought to pray for, but the Spirit Himself intercedes for us with groans that words cannot express. He who searches our hearts knows the mind of the Spirit, because the Spirit intercedes for the saints in accordance with God's will. So that's Romans chapter 8, verses 26 to 27. So I guess I have to conclude that the prayer is for our benefit. It is not the words themselves. It is the connection. And that's why I named this topic for today, the prayer connection, the prayer connection. And looking at a quote here, John M. Fowler, he's a Christian. He wrote a book about the book of Luke. And he said, prayer should not become a routine. Instead, prayer should be the foundation of a relationship of absolute, persistent, and continual reliance on God. Prayer is the breath of the soul. Without it, we are spiritually dead. And that's the writings of John M. Fowler.
And another author here, Jacques Ducan, he wrote a book about the Proverbs. So he obviously delved right into that whole book of Proverbs. And he came up with a statement. And he said, when the Holy Spirit has filled our hearts, we will no doubt be active for God. Often we forget that it is God who sanctifies us and who will finish the good work that he has begun in us. And that sort of covers Philippians chapter 1, verse 6. Sometimes we are so busy doing all kinds of things for God that we forget to enjoy time with him in prayer. When we are too busy to pray, we really are too busy to be Christians. Interesting, isn't it? Let's talk about Jesus. And when God in Christ clothed himself in human flesh, accepting humanity's limitations, he too sensed the necessity of prayer. Though not standing before the Father in the same position as we as fallen sinners are, Jesus as a human still saw the necessity for prayer. And I'm going to look at scripture here, and I'm looking at two scriptures actually. One is Matthew chapter 14, verses 22 to 23. And this deals with the topic Jesus walks on the water. Now, verse 22. Immediately Jesus made the disciples get into the boat and go on ahead of him to the other side, while he dismissed the crowd. After he had dismissed them, he went up on a mountainside by himself to pray. And when evening came, he was there alone. So you can see that Jesus needed to pray. He needed an area of isolation so that we have a meaningful prayer. In Matthew 26, verses 32 to 44. Okay, let's deal with this one. Verse 36. Excuse me, I've got a bit of a cough here. When Jesus went with his disciples to a place called Gethsemane and said to them, sit here while I go over there and pray. He took Peter and his two sons of Zebedee along with him, and he began to be sorrowful and troubled. Then he said to them, my soul is overwhelmed with sorrow to the point of death. Stay here and keep watch with me. Verse 39, going a little farther, he fell with his face on the ground and prayed, my Father, if it is possible, may this cup be taken from me, yet not as I will, but as you will. And then he returned to the disciples and found them sleeping. Could you men not keep watch with me for 1 hour, he asked Peter. Watch and pray that you will not fall into temptation. The spirit is willing, but the body is weak. He went away a second time and prayed, my Father, if it is not possible for this cup to be taken away, unless I drink it, may your will be done. Verse 43, when he came back, he again found them sleeping because their eyes were heavy. Verse 44, finally, so he left them and went away once more and prayed the third time, saying the same thing. So there's obviously meaning behind what Jesus was doing. He was praying to the Father. He was going through difficult times, struggling with, you know, he knows what's going to happen. But he needed to pray to the Father. He needed to express. And when he said, you know, if it's not possible for this cup to be taken away unless I drink it, may your will be done. And I think that's one of the key things, may your will be done. So I'll continue with more on this after the next music break. And the next track is by an artist by the name of Amber Nelson Thompson. And I love this track.
Be Thou My Vision. 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

Be Thou My Vision. That was by Amber Nelson Thompson. You're listening to A Light in the Dark on Faith FM. I'm John Weeks. And just again, we've got a book offer. Yeah. We've got a book offer to give away. And it ties in with today's topic, actually. And the book is called Keeping Connection: Rediscovering the Power of Prayer. The author is by Zazai Hizoke, and it's a fascinating book. And I'll explain after the next part of the show what that book's all about. But if you send me text messages, and you want this book, the code that you need to put on in your text message is ALD59, just all one word, ALD59. And the book, again, Keeping Connection, Rediscovering the Power of Prayer. And I'll tell you more a little bit about that book on the next break. In the meantime, the topic is the prayer connection, in case you just tuned in to the program, A Light in the Dark. And this is basically before the music break, I was reading scripture of how Jesus had to be in isolation, in solitary. He had to find a place where he needed to pray to his Father. And I quoted from Matthew 26, verses 36 to 44. There's a couple of other scriptures that I'd like to draw your attention to. One of them, it's a very short one. It's Mark chapter 1, verse 35. It says here, "Very early in the morning, while it was still dark, Jesus got up, left the house, and went off to a solitary place where he prayed." And similarly, there was another scripture very similar, which is in Luke chapter 6, verse 12, and it says, one of these days Jesus went out to a mountainside to pray, and he spent the night praying to God. That's pretty powerful, but obviously, Jesus needed to find a solitary place. And I think that would probably be the best as well. If Jesus does that, why can't we? I know that in our lives we have obviously busy lives. We have family lives. We're involved in all sorts of things. And sometimes it can be difficult to find a solitary place to pray.

to discover Christianity as it came into Ireland, and also the what Ireland was like prior to, before St. Patrick showed up. And after a while, it was how many days were I with these people? All of us were traveling around for about 11 days, all around Ireland, going to different places, going to different churches, going to different ancient sites, all this sort of thing. And in conversation, the conversation was quite interesting, and I got to hear how people prayed in their own way. But being with 17 people, and it was pretty full on traveling around, but it was exciting to explore Ireland. But at times, I needed time to myself. I was sharing a room, so that was difficult in where I was staying. So I needed a quiet place, and there was an opportunity for me to do that. In Ireland, there's an ancient site called the Hill of Tara, and it was an opportunity for our group just to separate, to get our thoughts together about what the whole mission was, and how we can reflect on what we'd learned and how we can apply that to our lives. So to me, that was a golden opportunity for me to break away from the people that I was traveling with and spend time with the Lord. And I walked around the hills, and it was quite a vast place, actually. And I totally enjoyed that moment of prayer, that moment of expressing the feelings that I was going through, some of the confusion that I was getting from the different folk from different denominations and how they looked at Bible scripture and how they looked at their lives, et cetera, et cetera. So it was a golden opportunity, and it's one of those moments where you just got to grab and take advantage of. And you may in your own life find those moments. And I would suggest grab those moments, seize the moment, as they say on commercials, seize the moment. So it's interesting. I'm looking at another quote here. It's from a book called Discipleship. It's a big book written by authors and Christian authors. And one of the extrapolated this, topic here. Christ certainly modeled the prayer life that he enjoined on his disciples, mornings, evenings, after preaching, before preaching, whenever possible. Jesus prayed. Gardens, mountains, solitary places, wherever distractions subsided, Jesus prayed. Separated from the Father's presence spatially, Jesus united with the Father through prayer spiritually. Christ's spiritual lifeblood came, coursing through the spiritual artery of prayer. Should Christ's modern followers, weakened by sinful tendencies, choked by worldly cares, frustrated by failures, settle for something less than Jesus' prayer life? Interesting. Christians in prayer. Okay, we're going to look at this one. Think about what would happen. This is interesting. I was exploring this in my own mind here. Think about what might happen if every Christian all over the world would pray for 1 hour at the same time and for the same purpose. Can you even imagine how heaven would be shaken with the prayers of millions of Christians from over 200 countries and areas praying to him in total unity in about 1,000 different languages for 1 hour? Think about it. Think about how Jesus would respond to that. Surely Jesus would rejoice. Because let's face it, at Gethsemane, he couldn't even get 3 disciples to watch and pray for an hour. Now he would hear the prayers of intercession of millions harmonizing to the tune of his prayer, of

Yeah, of his prayer, that we would all be one in spirit. Wouldn't that would be extremely amazing if that occurred? And, of course, it's an ideal situation. But if we start praying regularly, how many people around the planet would be doing the same thing? And that would be a joy to Jesus to hear that. Also, think about this. Even though clothed in a pious cloak, many of our prayers are guided by questionable motives. We might pray that someone's life be spared because we do not like living alone. We might pray for success in God's work because we are playing an important role in it. We might pray for the conversion of a person because then our life will be easier. Often our prayers center more on what we want rather than what God wants. You know, prayer that is pleasing to God has a different focus. I'm looking at John, the book of John, in chapter 15, verses 7. Okay, John, chapter 15, verse 7. If you remain in me and my words remain in you, ask whatever you wish and it will be given to you. So in that story of mine, when I was in the hill of Tara, I was seeking a lot of things, actually. I was seeking God's truth. I needed the Holy Spirit to help me through the rest of the tour that I was doing with the 17 people, and to learn and to understand God's word and to share to others in confidence of what God's word is, and to have meaningful dialogue with Christians of different persuasions. So with that experience in the hill of Tara, I was praying for these sort of things. But I knew that by praying to seek God's truth, it also allowed me to share, like I said, to share God's word in, and that is God, and that's God's will, and that's God's mission for us to extend, to extend the mission to spread God's word through all nations and tribes, etc. So it's interesting when you think about prayer. Is it for you only? Is it for yourself? Or is it for God? It's an interesting topic to think about. And I wish to for you to think about that. I have during my prayer life and when I pray. And I'm very conscious of what sort of things that I'm thinking about. Is it self all the time? Or is it for God's glory? Or if it's for God's will that you pray to have that communication and a relationship with Him, because it is a partnership. You're listening to A Light in the Dark on Faith FM, and we got another music break here. And this is a group, actually, called Discovery Singers, and the track is called Does Jesus Care? Have a listen to this. Don't forget the text line, 04-88-880-831. Love to get your text messages, any comments, any questions. That'd be

Yes, you're listening to Faith FM. I'm John Weeks, and this is the program, A Light in the Dark. And the topic, today's topic is the prayer connection. Now, before I continue on the last part of this subject matter, I'd like to offer you a book to give away. No obligation. And the thing is, if you want this book, you need to text us in the studio. And the text line in the studio is 0488880831. Now, you're probably thinking, what's the book? Well, glad you asked. The book is called Keeping Connection, Rediscovering the Power of Prayer. The author is Suzai Hizoke. And I'll give you a bit of a description of what this book's about so you get a fair idea and how you may see this book as a way of, I guess, helping you or guiding you. And we have the Holy Spirit, well, I know, but sometimes reading through a book and a guidance and things like that will certainly help as well. So the description of the book says, when we describe the Christian life as a relationship with our Creator, prayer is the connection that keeps this relationship alive, healthy, and growing. Drawing from the Bible, personal experience, and communal life of the church. Keeping Connection, that's the book, Keeping Connection reintroduces you to the life of prayer and its power to renew and transform your most important relationship. More than just a theory, prayer becomes practical, a vital part of your life lived with God. That's the description of the book, Keeping Connection, Rediscovering the Power of Prayer. If you want a copy, you text in your text message, which is again a number 0488880831, and you put the code word, the phone code word, which is ALD59. Okay, ALD, and AL stands for A Light Dark. That's where it came from. That's why we use that code, ALD59. So do that. It's no obligation, and we'll make sure that we'll give you that book. Also, if you want to find out more about Faith FM, we do have a website, of course, and you may be listening it on the streaming of Faith FM. 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So check that out. And also, you can listen to this show and as well as other programs on Faith FM in on demand. So if you go to the program guide and you find the program that you particularly like and you want to hear previous shows, just click on that and it will give you the listing of all the audio files that you can click onto and listen at your own pleasure. And there's also an app, a phone app that you can get as well. So wherever you get your phone apps, just type in the search engine, Faith FM Australia, and you'll find that app and you can download it and listen to the program while it's happening, or yeah, just go to the website. It's got all the various functions to the site. So check all that out. Now the program, the prayer connection, and, looking at another area here, there you don't know it, there are some conditions met in order to receive what we are asking in prayer. And you think, conditions? Well, let me explain. If we are not willing to submit fully with God, and if our prayers reflect only our selfish and sinful desires, guess what? God will probably not answer your prayers. And you're thinking, John, how do you know that? Well, I'm looking at Isaiah here, Isaiah chapter 59, verses 1 to 2.
And again, on from the NIV version, verse 1, surely the arm of the Lord is not too short to save, nor his ear too dull to hear. But your iniquities have separated you from your God. Your sins have hidden his face from you, so that he will not hear. So that's the Bible. That's God's word, not mine. Another quote, just very quickly, an important condition of the fulfillment of our prayers is our willingness to follow God's will and to be obedient. God's gifts are promised on the condition of obedience. You know, knowing God, knowing that God is generous, we can come boldly to him. I love that word, boldly. Why not be bold with your faith and boldly come to God? And you could think, okay, I've got a quote here from Ellen White, the author. The Lord is not glorified by the tame supplications which show that nothing is expected. He desires everyone who believes to approach the throne of grace with earnestness and assurance. So I guess asking alone is not enough in prayer. There is a second important aspect that needs to be present in our prayers, and it's pretty simple. Faith. Faith. That's right. You're listening to a program on Faith FM. You're listening to a program that instills elements of faith through God's word. So the book of Hebrews tells us that, quote, without faith, it is impossible to please. That's God. Hebrews 11, chapter 6. Sometimes people kneel down to pray, and that's perfectly fine. When we kneel down before God and open the Bible to any of the more than 3,000 promises, yeah, that's right, and then ask God with the simplicity of a small child to fulfill his promise in our behalf, we have to believe that he will do what is best for us in his time. Again, looking at God's word, I'm looking at James this time, so the book of James. Interesting book indeed. James chapter 1, verses 6 to 8. Okay, got your Bibles there? Right. Verse 6, but when he asks, he must believe and not doubt. He who doubts is like a wave of the sea, blown and tossed by the wind. That man should not think he will receive anything from the Lord. He is a double-minded man, unstable in all he does. Pretty strong words there from James. An author, a Christian author, Frank M. Hassel, he wrote a book on the Holy Spirit and spirituality a while back. And I quote from an extract from that. In the Bible, believing is related to trusting. We can trust someone only when we know the other person to be trustworthy. That's a bit of a chiasm there. When we entertain doubts that God will keep his promises, we waver and cannot expect that we will receive anything from him. To believe means to take God at his word. It means that we depend on God and his promises, even when our feelings tell us otherwise. Interesting there. For faith is the assurance of things hoped for, the conviction of things not seen, and that's in Hebrews 11:1. Faith clings to God's promises because we trust what he has said. That's in Hebrews 11, verse 11. God knows that it is, quote, impossible for God to lie. Hebrews 6, verse 18. God is the same yesterday, today, and forever. Faith knows that for God,
Nothing is impossible. Nothing's impossible. So, prayer. I asked a question right at the start of the topic, and I asked a question that for you to think about. What is prayer to you? What is prayer to you? What I shared today, and it's biblically based, you need to take on board the seriousness of prayer. Now, I run a Bible study group in Upway, and we pray in our Bible study group before we start our study, and we also share stories with each other. And at times, there are moments where we are prompted to pray together in whatever had been brought up in conversation. And by praying together at times, and even though I mentioned earlier on about going to a solitary place to pray, there's also a benefit as well when you pray with others. And when we pray together as a group and we get involved in activities like our church has every year the 10 days of prayer, where for 10 days church members come together and pray of all different issues, all different issues of the 10 days of prayer. We believe that prayer is the birthplace of revival. God has worked so many miracles in the past years in our lives as we have sought him together in prayer and even fasting. The Holy Spirit has brought about conversions. Sometimes we get guests joining us, and you can see where the leading of the Holy Spirit. But it also, the Holy Spirit renews passion for evangelism and revived churches and healed relationships. So during the 10 days of prayer, it is amazing when we all pray together, sometimes in a circle, sometimes wherever prompts someone to pray. We find that our prayers have so much more meaning to it. And there are things that we discover in our prayers that in fellowship we're able to express even further of what the need is or what the gratification is or what the praise of God has done for us. So hopefully today's program has been a benefit to you. It certainly has been a benefit for me putting this topic together, because it really made me think about my prayer life. And I think we need to, I guess, review our prayer life, our prayer way of communicating with God. It is such a meaningful way, and it's a way to have a relationship with God through faith and through trust. So I pray these things, and I pray that today you'll be touched by God's word, and that if you want to send me a text message during the later on, I'll look at the text messages, 0488880831. I'm John Weeks. You've been listening to The Light in the Dark, and it's been wonderful to have you as company. Catch you next week on Thursday, every Thursday morning, 11 a.m. And I'm John Weeks. Bye now.

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7: We've all been there. You've either lost your photos or you've got so many photos you don't know what to do. But that's what I'm going to be talking about with Rach, how to preserve our photos in this digital world.
8: Yes, and I've learned this lesson the hard way. I lost my first phone. It's still a painful memory for me to talk about because it had some of the moments when we walked into the house with our son for the first time and like those very early baby photos. So what do you do to preserve digital photos nowadays? Yes. We have so much stuff on our phones.
7: Yeah, it's not like the old days where we had heaps of photo albums or even shoeboxes stored away with all the photos. And,
8: sticking to the paper.
7: That's right. Or photo collages. Everyone's keeping their photos and become an expert at taking photos and keeping it on our phones.
8: Yeah. So I think some of the things we can do are choose some of the best ones and print them.
7: Right.
8: Have them in our house and display them. I've seen other women online, other moms online, talking about how they set up an email account for their kids. They'll set it up in their name, and they'll periodically send photos to that email account with, memories about what happened on that date, what was significant about it.
7: That's
8: one way.
7: And that's a nice way, I guess, to keep it private as well, because I think I've been probably exploiting my kids too young. I find by posting
8: I wouldn't use exploit. That's a strong word, huh?
7: Well, I guess by posting photos of the special memories, I get to look back at it down the track, and they will too, hopefully, if they come across
8: it. But that's another way that people are doing it, through social media.
7: Yes.
8: You know, you're constantly getting reminders about what you shared a few years ago. One company has taken that a bit further, which is called Chatbooks, and they take your photos from Instagram and they'll create magazine style books that they'll send to your house once you've reached a certain number.
7: Oh, wow.
8: And they pull off the captions from those photos as well, so you're able to save some of those things, you know, for longevity.
7: That's great.
8: Another idea is to use a service like Dropbox, where you're putting things in the cloud.
7: Yes.
8: I recently talked to my father-in-law.
7: Not the cloud. It's an app.
8: No, like just, you know, in the ether sphere, just out in, you know. Right. You know Dropbox, right?
7: Yes.
8: Okay.
7: Yes.
8: Yeah, so you're just the bigger system. I mean, taking this idea even further, I've talked to my father-in-law. He's uber organized, much more organized than I am. And he has this system of hard drives that he uses. So he has some hard drives that he is saving things to, but then he has backup hard drives that he keeps at someone else's home as well.
7: Oh, wow.
8: And I guess the idea is that if there's a fire, like, you don't want to lose everything that you've been able to accumulate over the years. Mm-hmm. And I think it's becoming a more and more complex problem that we're having to deal with, is how do we preserve things? How do we preserve photos in this digital age?
7: I love that we're talking about this, because I actually don't even have space to download any more apps because I have so many photos.
8: Your phone is full.
7: It's full with all the photos and videos. So I need to know how I can save them and keep those memories full for not only me, but my kids down the track. So use Dropbox.
8: Yeah, Dropbox. Setting up a system of hard drives, and then within the system, you can name them by year, by the event that it happened on the day.
7: Even who's got time for this?
8: I know, but once you set up the system, it should be a little bit easier to maintain in the long run.
7: Starting it off would be hard, but I guess maintaining it would be.
8: The easiest system is just to set up an email, a box where you can send it to your kids.
7: I like that. Set up an account and email them that they can retrieve it down the track.
8: Yeah.
7: Good points there.
8: Go
7: Thanks,
8: for it.
7: Rach.
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The words were angry, tight, and cold. We spat out syllables designed to wound, expose, pronounce, condemn. And then we crouch behind dark curtains, grieving for the pain we've caused, the lack of laughter where we live, the friendship stalled or even broken. We cannot see a way back home, and time drags wearily toward night. But there is light and warmth and grace for us. The Bible says God was in Christ, reconciling the world to himself, no longer counting people's sins against them. And he gave us this wonderful message of reconciliation. We reconcile when we restart the conversation pain has paused. We choose to move beyond this dry impasse into the ease and laughter we once knew. Because of grace, our friendly options flower like deserts do from nighttime rain. The miracles of grace first happen to us and then through us. Because we are embraced by God, we learn the language that rebuilds. I'm asking your forgiveness. I want us to be friends again. And somewhere, God, who never pauses or desists, is smiling as we practice grace. The love that saves us makes us kind. So stay in grace.

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Hello, I'm Denise Knight. I'm from Ballarat and I'd like to share my faith in Jesus Christ. We've just been listening to a song by Don Francisco called Give Your Heart a Home. And today I'd like to talk to you about how free we are in Christ. We're free because even though we're still in this world, we don't belong to it. Our heart and our soul belong to the King of Kings and the Lord of Lords, Jesus Christ himself. We belong to the kingdom of God when we belong to Jesus Christ. And if we keep our eyes on Jesus and the absolute reality that he is everything we'll ever need, our faithful and perfect friend, our solid hope and our refuge, then we will know the freedom that is in Christ, the perfect peace and rest he offers to all. In Psalm 18, verse 5 and 6, we read, In my anguish I cried to the Lord, and he answered by setting me free. The Lord is with me, I will not be afraid. What can man do to me? And in Psalm 119, verse 32, we read, I run in the path of your commandments, for you have set my heart free. Isn't it a wonderful promise? Our loving God has set boundaries for our protection, and if we remain in these boundaries, we'll be safe and secure in his love. But if we put ourselves outside of his protection, anything can happen to us, and we'll lose the perfect peace. When we truly believe in the heart of God, in his perfect love, we'll want to please him. It won't be a burden to obey him. It will be a joy, because we won't want to ruin the precious relationship we have with him. He'll be our treasure. He'll be our dearest and honored friend and our Lord, the head of our life. And we'll know that freedom of living in the protection of God's love, in his perfect plan. He has a purpose in all that he allows into our lives. We don't need to understand why things happen to us. We don't need to know. When we really believe in God's love, it is enough to know that God would never allow anything to happen to us that isn't ultimately for our good and for the benefit of those around us. By our faith during the trials of life, someone else may be won to the Lord. And ultimately, that is the only thing that really matters, the salvation of souls. Because this world is doomed, and God is rescuing as many people as he can from this fallen world. And through our precious Saviour, Jesus Christ, he's bringing us into his kingdom of love, of light, of peace, and perfect freedom. I know that freedom. I know that perfect peace. I know that love. And that's why I'm here to share it with you. Freedom from anxiety, from depression, from worry, from dread. Freedom from the pressures of this world. Freedom from guilt, regrets, concerns. There just aren't enough words to describe to you how free I feel. When we truly enter into God's rest, we are made free, free indeed. I'm going to take a break now. Let's hear Fernando Ortego with a beautiful song, I Will Sing of My Redeemer.

I hope you enjoyed that lovely song. I'm Denise, and today I'm talking about the absolute freedom we have in Jesus Christ. Not freedom to sin, absolutely not. And not freedom to take back control of our lives or to hold on to the control. When we know the joy of allowing our loving God to lead and direct our lives, there's no other place we'd rather be than safe in His arms. In 2 Corinthians chapter 3 and verse 17 and 18, we read, "Now the Lord is the Spirit, and where the Spirit of the Lord is, there is freedom. And we, who with unveiled faces reflect the Lord's glory, are being transformed into His likeness with ever-increasing glory, which comes from the Lord, who is Spirit." None of us have any idea what each day will bring. It's foolishness to try to plan too far into the future. We can't assume anything. In my own life, I married young and I had the blessing of a happy marriage because graciously God rescued me. He made me the wife I needed to be. And when I was 24 years old, He made me the wife He intended me to be. I allowed my husband to be the head of our home, and God blessed us richly. He blessed us with 3 healthy children, and we lived a simple, happy life, working together as a family. But suddenly, at the age of 37, my husband Charlie became permanently disabled by a rare chronic lung disease, and our whole life completely changed. But still, we were always happy together and felt totally blessed because of the inner peace we have in Christ. But after a long 21 years of illness and a double lung transplant, Charlie died in 2012. And since Charlie died, I've had 3 different cancers myself. The one I have now has metastasized and there is no cure. I'm having palliative chemotherapy. And in September 2017, I was told that I probably only have a few months to live. But here I am, almost a year later, still alive and feeling fairly well. God is totally in control. My life is in His hands. And I know He will look after me. Whether I live or die, I seek only His perfect plan. He knows my heart. I'd like to live, and especially now that I've just met a special man. But I trust in God's love. He sees everything. He knows what's best. And I can rest in His love. Just trust in His faithfulness and know the freedom of having nothing to fear in life or in death. I feel totally blessed with many wonderful friends, 3 good children and 10 beautiful grandchildren, with number 11 on the way. We live in freedom and peace in this country. We have blessings poured on us every day. I'm blessed to know contentment, to enjoy the simple things in life, to see and appreciate the beautiful world that God has made, to appreciate each day and especially now. I know nothing is impossible with God. Nevertheless, I will trust Him, whatever the future holds, and I hope I can share with you the wonderful treasure that is in my heart and the total freedom I have in Christ. I wish you Jesus. That's what I wish you more than anything else. Because when I wish you Jesus, I wish you everything worthwhile, everything good, everything you'll ever need. The real treasures of life are all found in Him. And in Psalm 146, verse 7, we read, "He upholds the cause of the oppressed and gives food to the hungry. The Lord sets prisoners free."
I hope I can encourage you to trust Jesus Christ with your life and know how it feels to be totally free. And today, I'm going to leave you with a lovely song that we had at my husband's funeral. He knew the freedom and the peace only found in Christ. So I hope you enjoy this lovely song. Here's Don Francisco with Father, Hear Me Calling.

0: 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Paul Czeszler's inspiring true story details his experience living in Poland during Germany's occupation.
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8: Welcome back to 10 Minute Marriage Tips to Keep You Hitched. I'm Carl Morrison here with the love guru, Dr. Phil Yates. Phil, is it true you're a doctor?
9: It changes every day, mate. No, I'm not. Nowhere near a doctor.
8: Good, glad we got that out of the way. Phil is not a doctor, but he does have some good tips.
9: These are my opinions.
8: Some good advice. And I'm looking for good advice. I haven't been married as long as Phil, only more than 12 months. Exactly how many months, I can't remember. And Phil, how long have you been married?
9: 23 years.
8: 23 years. So we have the old wise one giving advice to the young.
9: 22, coming up to 23.
8: All right. And we do have a free offer for you.
9: We do.
8: I think we're going to go the whole enchilada today, so stay tuned for that offer. Phil, tell me a little bit about intimacy in marriage.
9: Intimacy in marriage is interesting because there's a lot of, look, there's a lot of lies out there. There's a lot of deception as far as marriage. Marriage is a biblical thing.

0: Believe it or not, intimacy has very little to do with sex. Mm-hmm. Sex is something that is awesome and is and can only be handled or can only be experienced well in a marriage relationship.
1: Interesting.
0: Now, you're probably going to get a lot of comments from that. There's going to be a lot of stuff on the bottom. Now, that can intimacy can happen after that and this, that, and the other. Marriage is the only real relationship that can handle sex. Well, they say it as clear as I can't say it any clearer than that.
1: Can I get your opinion on sex before marriage?
0: Sex before marriage is you're experiencing. That's a good question. Sex before marriage. I don't think a dating relationship can handle sex.
1: Okay.
0: To its full potential, because what happens in sex we don't know. As far as a you know, being intimate, that intimate in a relationship before marriage, you're not experiencing the things when you are experiencing when you're actually in a marriage relationship.
1: Committed.
0: That's why I'm saying the only relationship that can handle sex, you can have sex whenever you want and you can have it before whatever you want, but, it's an action. It's an action word. Yeah. When you're married, when you're committed, it's different.
1: I've heard it said that it's like opening the Christmas presents before Christmas.
0: Okay.
1: Missing half of the thrill of it, aren't you? Because it's not Christmas.
0: That's right.
1: But sorry for sidetracking.
0: Well, let me explain, and it'll make more sense as I go through what's intimacy for a male, what's intimacy for a female.
1: Let's hear it.
0: And look, again, this is my opinion. This is through some of the research that I've done, some of the things that I've experienced. This is what it is. Intimacy, if you wanted a line, and you can agree, disagree with this, but it is the joy of knowing someone fully and being known by that person without fear of rejection. So knowing each other fully, being open with each other fully can happen in a committed relationship. There's certain things that happen with sex. The thing we try and throw away in a dating relationship or having sex is the guilt that comes with it. Should I have done that? Do they respect me? You're asking all those questions. And intimacy for a woman would go down to be you want to meet a guy, fall in love with a guy, and know that you can trust that person completely. You want to share everything there is to know about you without fear of betrayal or rejection. I mean, correct me if I'm wrong. That's what most females want, to know that person fully. And to be known by them in return is what you're after. You're after intimacy. That's intimacy. That's not sex. That can be experienced without sex. But the sex that happens after intimacy is felt is a lot different than the sex that, because there's a lot of questions. Before marriage, there's a lot of questions about, does that person know me? Is that person committed to me? Can I be completely open with it? Can I trust that person? There's a ton of questions that happen before marriage, that marriage solves the problem with. So let's go to males. Males, what's intimacy for you? You want to meet a girl and to be physically attracted to her and to fall in love with her and never lose that physical attraction. Imagine that. Because the longer you're married to a woman,
1: the older she gets.
0: She's not young anymore. I've been married to my wife is, she's coming on to, I won't give her age, but she's coming
1: she's
0: on.
1: She's quite young, isn't she?
0: She's the young 40s. Okay. I'm 51. I'm early 50s. She's late 40s. But as she got older, to me, she's become more attractive. That is intimacy for me because I started going out with her. She was beautiful and the skin was all tight, not wrinkly. It was just
1: still
0: good.
1: Yeah.
0: But as you get older, you get
1: older. Yes.
0: And as you get older, the fear for a guy is that I'll lose attraction for her. Well, intimacy happens, and I believe it's got a lot to do with my relationship with God and our relationship with God in our marriage.
1: Okay.
0: It has a lot to do with that. God gives us and gives me the gift of intimacy with her. That means that I'll never lose attraction for her. And she can see that. And when she's open, fully open, physically and mentally and spiritually, fully open with me, and she has

0: no fear of rejection, no fear of me, you know, saying anything that's negative towards her. That's true intimacy for me. Mm. That I still am so attracted to her, and she can see that. Mm. Imagine that. I don't believe that's going to happen in a dating relationship. Mm. God set it up that way. So the best way for intimacy for a guy is not through sex. That has to be given before. And in order to do that, you need to commit. Guys, the boundaries of relationships need to be set by the girls. Guys will just say yes to whatever they're allowed to do, whatever they're allowed to go. Women, and believe it or not, women, if you're in a dating relationship and that, men will say yes to whatever you want them to say. There are some men out there that will go, no, here's my boundaries. This is where I'm at. Da, da, da, da. And men will respect you more from the no. Good men will expect you more from the no. And they'll go, I love this woman because she said no to whatever. And she set boundaries. Boundaries are important. Hmm. Boundaries are important in a dating relationship. I really believe with all my heart that sex before marriage can actually work against the relationship, not for the relationship.
1: Hmm. Okay.
0: That's my firm belief.
1: That's intimacy.
0: Have we got a giveaway?
1: We've got a giveaway. It is the whole enchilada. It is a highly effective marriage by Nancy Van Pelt. And it's not just the other one, the effective marriage book that we previously gave away. It's the full book.
0: This is the one you want.
1: The full enchilada.
0: Yep.
1: Costs quite a bit, so we've put a limit on it.
0: Yep.
1: But if you are one of the first to text the word love, L-O-V-E, love, to 0482-082-876, we'd love to get that in your hands. That's 0482-082-876. Oh, there I am. So, love. That's a good book coming your way. It's your top recommendation, isn't it, Phil?
0: Yeah, 100%. Sign it up and get it into your hands. It's what you want.
1: Thank you for your time. Looking forward to the next episode of 10 Minute Marriage Tips to Keep You Hitched.
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4: Have you ever had your heart pounding so hard that you thought others around you could hear it? I have. It happened during an appeal or call to be a pastor, and I was under the conviction to answer that call. In Acts 2:37, we read that the crowd listened to Peter's sermon at Pentecost, and they were cut to the heart and said, "What shall we do?" It's clear that the crowd was under conviction about Christ, the Messiah, but they didn't know what to do next. Many times, we feel the same way. The Holy Spirit wants to lead us into a closer walk with Jesus, or to accept Bible truth. Then we come under conviction and wonder, what do I do now? The Bible says, do not quench the Spirit. So, my friend, step forward boldly. When you sense the Spirit calling you to follow Bible truth, submit to God, and He will make a way for you to walk in that truth. I'm Pastor Daniel for Faith FM.
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2: The Desire of Ages, Chapter 23. The Kingdom of God is at hand. Jesus came into Galilee, preaching the gospel of the Kingdom of God and saying, "The time is fulfilled, and the Kingdom of God is at hand. Repent ye and believe the gospel." In the temple at Jerusalem, the birth of the forerunner had been foretold to Zacharias as he ministered before the altar. On the hills of Bethlehem, the angels had proclaimed the birth of Jesus. To Jerusalem, the Magi had come in search of him. In the temple, Simeon and Anna had testified to his divinity. Jerusalem and all Judea had listened to the preaching of John the Baptist, and the deputation from the Sanhedrin, with the multitude, had heard his testimony concerning Jesus. In Judea, Christ had received his first disciples. Here, much of his early ministry had been spent. The flashing forth of his divinity in the cleansing of the temple, his miracles of healing, and the lessons of divine truth that fell from his lips, all proclaimed that which after the healing at Bethsaida he had declared before the Sanhedrin, his sonship to the eternal. If the leaders in Israel had received Christ, he would have honored them as his messenger to carry the gospel to the world. To them first was given the opportunity to become heralds of the kingdom and grace of God. But Israel knew not the time of her visitation. The jealousy and distrust of the Jewish leaders had ripened into open hatred, and the hearts of the people were turned away from Jesus. The Sanhedrin had rejected Christ's message and was bent upon his death. Therefore, Jesus departed from Jerusalem, from the priests, the temple, the religious leaders, the people who had been instructed in the law, and turned to another class to proclaim his message and to gather out those who should carry the gospel to all nations. As the light and life of men was rejected by the ecclesiastical authorities in the days of Christ, so it has been rejected in every succeeding generation. Again and again, the history of Christ's withdrawal from Judea has been repeated. When the reformers preached the word of God, they had no thought of separating themselves from the established church, but the religious leaders would not tolerate the light, and those that bore it were forced to seek another class, who were longing for the truth. In our day, few of the professed followers of the reformers are actuated by their spirit. Few are listening for the voice of God and ready to accept truth in whatever guise it may be represented. Often those who follow in the steps of the reformers are forced to turn away from the churches they love in order to declare the plain teaching of the Word of God. And many times those who are seeking for light are by the same teaching obliged to leave the church of their fathers that they may render obedience. The people of Galilee were despised by the rabbis of Jerusalem as rude and unlearned. Yet they presented a more favorable field for the Savior's work. They were more earnest and sincere, less under the control of bigotry. Their minds were more open for the reception of truth. In going to Galilee, Jesus was not seeking seclusion or isolation. The province was at this time the home of a crowded population with a much larger admixture of people of other nations than was found in Judea. As Jesus traveled through Galilee, teaching and healing, multitudes flocked to him from the cities and villages. Many came even from Judea and the adjoining provinces. Often he was obliged to hide himself from the people. The enthusiasm ran so high that it was necessary to take precautions lest the Roman authorities should be aroused to fear an insurrection. Never before had there been such a period as this for the world. Heaven was brought down to men, hungering and thirsting souls that had waited long for the redemption of Israel, now feasted upon the grace of a merciful Savior. The burden of Christ's preaching was, "The time is fulfilled and the kingdom of God is at hand. Repent ye and believe the gospel." Thus the gospel message as given by the Savior himself was based on the prophecies. The time, which he declared to be fulfilled, was the period made known by the angel Gabriel to Daniel. 70 weeks, said the angel, are determined upon thy people and upon thy holy city, to finish the transgression, and to make an end of sins, and to make reconciliation for iniquity, and to bring in everlasting righteousness, and to seal up the vision and prophecy, and to anoint the most holy. A day in prophecy stands for a year. The 70 weeks, or 490 days, represented 490 years. A starting point for this period is given. Know therefore, and understand, that from the going forth of the commandment to restore and build Jerusalem unto the Messiah the Prince shall be 7 weeks and 62 weeks. 69 weeks, or 483 years. The commandment to restore and build Jerusalem, as completed by the decree of Artaxerxes, went into effect in the autumn of B.C. 457. From this time, 483 years extend to the autumn of A.D. 27. According to the prophecy, this period was to reach to the Messiah, the Anointed One. In A.D. 27, Jesus at his baptism received the anointing of the Holy Spirit, and soon afterward began his ministry. Then the message was proclaimed, "The time is fulfilled." "Then," said the angel, "he shall confirm the covenant with many for 1 week, 7 years." For 7 years after the Savior entered on his ministry, the gospel was to be preached especially to the Jews, for 3.5 years by Christ himself, and afterward by the apostles. In the midst of the week, he shall cause the sacrifice and the oblation to cease. In the spring of A.D. 31, Christ, the true sacrifice, was offered on Calvary. Then the veil of the temple was rent in twain, showing that the sacredness and significance of the sacrificial service had departed. The time had come for the earthly sacrifice and oblation to cease. The 1 week, 7 years, ended in A.D. 34. Then, by the stoning of Stephen, the Jews finally sealed their rejection of the gospel. The disciples who were scattered abroad by persecution went everywhere preaching the word. And shortly after, Saul the persecutor was converted and became Paul the apostle to the Gentiles. The time of Christ's coming, his anointing by the Holy Spirit, his death, and the giving of the gospel to the Gentiles were definitely pointed out. It was the privilege of the Jewish people to understand these prophecies and to recognize their fulfillment in the mission of Jesus. Christ urged upon his disciples the importance of prophetic study. Referring to the prophecy given to Daniel in regard to their time, he said, "Whoso readeth, let him understand." After his resurrection, he explained to the disciples in all the prophets the things concerning himself. The Savior had spoken through all the prophets. The Spirit of Christ, which was in them, testified beforehand the sufferings of Christ and the glory that should follow. It was Gabriel, the angel next in rank to the Son of God, who came with the divine message to Daniel. It was Gabriel, his angel, whom Christ sent to open the future to the beloved John. And a blessing is pronounced on those who read and hear the words of the prophecy and keep the things written therein. The Lord God will do nothing, but he revealeth his secret unto his servants the prophets. While the secret things belong to the Lord our God, those things which are revealed belong to us and to our children forever. God has given these things to us, and his blessing will attend the reverent, prayerful study of the prophetic scriptures. as the message of Christ's first advent announced the kingdom of his grace, so the message of his second advent announces the kingdom of his glory. And the second message, like the first, is based on the prophecies. The words of the angel to Daniel relating to the last days were to be understood in the time of the end. At that time, many shall run to and fro, and knowledge shall be increased. The wicked shall do wickedly, and none of the wicked shall understand, but the wise shall understand. The Savior himself has given signs of his coming, and he says, "When ye see these things come to pass, know ye that the kingdom of God is nigh at hand. And take heed to yourselves, lest at any time your hearts be overcharged with surfeiting and drunkenness and cares of this life, and so that day come upon you unawares. Watch ye therefore, and pray always, that ye may be accounted worthy to escape all these things that shall come to pass, and to stand before the Son of Man." We have reached the period foretold in these scriptures. The time of the end is come. The visions of the prophets are unsealed, and their solemn warning point us to our Lord's coming in glory as near at hand. The Jews misinterpreted and misapplied the word of God, and they knew not the time of their visitation. The years of the ministry of Christ and his apostles, the precious last years of grace to the chosen people, they spent in plotting the destruction of the Lord's messengers. Earthly ambitions absorbed them, and the offer of the spiritual kingdom came to them in vain. So today, the kingdom of this world absorbs men's thoughts, and they take no note of the rapidly fulfilling prophecies and the tokens of the swift coming kingdom of God. But ye, brethren, are not in darkness, that that day should overtake you as a thief. Ye are all the children of light and the children of the day. We are not of the night nor of darkness. While we are not to know the hour of our Lord's return, we may know when it is near. Therefore, let us not sleep as do others, but let us watch and be sober.
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9: 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No one can snatch them out of my Father's hand. 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

0: 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Welcome, everyone. We've got cardiologist Dr. James Markham with us via Skype to address some health concerns submitted to the heartwiseministries.org website. Dr. Markham, this first question, I think a lot of our listeners can relate to it. Here's what the writer said, quote, "All I can think about are my health problems. Does this mean that I might have a mental health problem?" Wow. What's your answer, doctor?
1: I still practice cardiology.
0: Yes.
1: And, you know, I deal with people every day. And luckily, I'm able to go around and talk to large amounts of people with seminars. And this is not uncommon. And as people age, they have more health concerns. Yes. And I like to think of it more as health concerns. But yes, some people can go overboard with that. And that's what we want to help, that person that might be going overboard. You know, we want people to be concerned. We want people to have better health. But we don't want people to worship their health. But we want to be thankful for whatever God is doing in their lives. If you go back to the Bible, which at HeartWise, we think the key to health is Christ, and the real answer, the real authority in health is the Bible. And through that, he helps guide people to the appropriate use of modern medicine, the power to make lifestyle changes. And worry is sort of, that would be fall into a lifestyle.
0: Yes, it would.
1: And it's so easy when there's people that make a lot of money off health to sort of ramp up your fears.
0: Yeah.
1: You know, they want to do that to sell product. They want to do that to raise their revenue. In our society, that's something that's naturally out there in the media. They sort of ramp up your fears and concerns and make everyone a little bit more scared than they should be and have these fears. But a couple of things in the Bible that it says in Timothy, it says, God did not create a spirit of fear. So he does not want us to be afraid. When we cross that line, there's a difference being concerned and being so concerned about our health all the time. We almost become selfish.
0: Yes.
1: You know, when we become selfish, that's sort of the opposite of love. So we lose some of our ability to love not only ourselves, but other people when we're so concerned about us that we don't see the big picture. And the big picture is God might allow us to be sick and have health problems for a greater reason. Maybe it's how we handle those and people look at us and say, wow, even in his sickness, as he glorifies God, this is a God I want to serve. And then you realize that this is just temporary. We're not going to be on this earth forever. You know, we have a home in heaven, and that's where our true healing resides. So as we have those realizations, sometimes that helps a little bit with our fear. And then in the Philippians in chapter 4, an excellent chapter that gives a biblical prescription, it says, be anxious about nothing.
0: Nothing.
1: And that includes our health.
0: That's right.
1: But in everything, prayer, turning to God, our supplications, those are the keys that will help us. But our Creator knew that we were going to have a problem with this because he gives us these biblical prescriptions of what to do. So this is nothing new. People have been scared about this or concerned about this for years. But when it crosses that line where it becomes obsessed with you all the time, then yes, that can be a mental health problem, creating anxiety and fear. And that in itself can accelerate your disease condition and accelerate the aging of the body, of your genetics. So you have to be aware of what's happening in your body and then come up with good solutions to deal with it. But it is a natural feeling to be concerned about the way we feel, but we have to keep it where it's at. When you start feeling like you're going overboard with this, talk to someone, get some help, and realize the promises of God will help you not to cross that line, to really be anxious about nothing. And remember, when this is happening, you're sort of losing the big picture of life. Now, you don't want to ignore your health problems.
0: Right.
1: You want to be healthy, but you want to have that balance. Some of us have genetic conditions emotions that we just can't do much with, mm-hmm. that we just have to do the best we can, that realizing that God has a place for us and God's going to heal us in his time, and it might not be our time. And until that day, we just do the best we can. But when everyone sees us going on and on and on about this, so we don't reach out to them in love and concern and thankfulness, then all of a sudden our witness is hampered a little bit. Yes, yes. And people say, wow, if that's what a Christian acts like, if I don't want to be that, you know, I would rather do this than have this happen to me. Yeah. So yes, you can cross that line. And I see a lot of people. Society has a large role in this. The physicians, if you don't get the right physician, sometimes they can egg this on a little bit. Some types of radio programs that you hear, they go on and on about this, and they really scare people to death to sell products. Yes. That's not a good thing. So we want people to have a balance. And I think you get that balance from the Word of God and from talking to God, from being in the Word of God, letting him direct your path, letting him lead you, and help him to realize that he's the answer to our fears and concerns regarding our health problems. It's not us. It's him and his will for our health, because he was the one who created us.
0: Amen to that. And you know, I can speak from personal experience in working with you for decades now. Information.
1: Yes.
0: Information is a great healing thing to have for your body.
1: Yes, good information.
0: This pain or this condition, oh, that's what it is, and this is as bad as it's going to get, and this is how I can help it. If you have that information, suddenly the fear tends to ease up a little bit there.
1: Right. And Charles, it appears where you're getting good information.
0: Yeah.
1: Because it takes good, solid information to make good decisions.
0: Yeah.
1: And that's why we've made a constant decision at HeartWise. Our real authority on all health issues is the Scriptures.
0: Amen. Yes.
1: The Scriptures and prayer, that's where we start in health, and we build on that. Because if we have that, we really have everything. We really don't have anything to fear, because we know in the end it's going to turn out okay.
0: Yes.
1: And God's going to grant us the power to see truth and make the changes we need and go to the right people for the lifestyle changes. And it's going to work out. We don't have to live in fear. We can have that peace that passes all understanding.
0: Mm.
1: But that was a great question, because a lot of people struggle. And all of us, it's natural, all of us, when we have something happen to us, we have this natural instinct, this fight or flight. We make adrenaline and cortisol, and we upshift our brains. We don't think very rationally when that happens. It's natural, but we have to sort of settle down, take some deep breaths, go to the Lord, and figure out, you know, is this legitimate that we're fearing, or is this something that we've crossed the line and it could be detrimental to our health?
0: Oh, very good. Very good. Dr. James Markham is with us today, cardiologist, and we're answering questions from the heartwiseministries.org website. And here's our next question, doctor. Quote, how much vitamin D do I need, and is it possible to take too much? What's your answer to that?
1: That is a very pertinent question, Charles. And the reason that's so pertinent, because we've just come off the pandemic.
0: Yeah.
1: We've just heard a lot of COVID. We just had a lot of people that are having vaccine-related problems. We know that a lot of people did really well with their immune system by taking vitamin D.
0: Mm-hmm.
1: I worked in the hospital, and those that came in really, really sick, almost all of them had low vitamin D levels.
0: Hmm.
1: And we immediately started supplementing. Remember, vitamin D is a pro-hormone. It's activated when we're outside.
0: Right.
1: It's important to our brain with serotonin. It's important to bone health and calcium. It's important to every cell in the body, including the immune system. So people that were vitamin D deficient had weaker immune systems. So vitamin D was important, and a lot of people started supplementing because we don't get outside like we should.
0: Mm-hmm.
1: In fact, the highest risk of suicide in the world are people that don't get outside much because they have vitamin D deficiencies. They don't make a chemical that's important called serotonin in the brain for depression, and they have higher suicide rates because of depression. Just taking vitamin D, getting some light, all of a sudden that makes them do well. So vitamin D is important, but a lot of people also said, can I overdo it? Can I take too much vitamin D? Well, it is very hard to take too much vitamin D.
0: Mm.
1: And too much vitamin D, what it does It increases calcium in the blood. You might have a symptom like nausea, vomiting, weakness, frequent urination, things like that. You might have more kidney stones because you're making, you know, calcium is restored. The average person, they recommend about 600 international units a day of vitamin D. But a lot of people don't get outside anymore. You have to get outside to activate vitamin D, and I encourage all people to get outside. A lot of people stay indoors all the time. They're bedbound. Some people are in nursing homes and hospitals, and they can't get outside. So they definitely need supplement. Me personally, Charles, I take 2,000 international units a day of vitamin D3 to bring up my levels in addition to trying to be outside. Mm-hmm. We can actually measure vitamin D levels in the blood. So if you really want to know where you're at, you can just measure your vitamin D level. Anything below 20,000 is really on the low side. But just to give you a feel, how much would it take vitamin D to cause these severe problems of getting too much vitamin D, which is called vitamin D intoxication or hypervitaminosis? Well, it would take 60,000 international units for several months to get you up to this level.
0: Wow. Okay.
1: And it's almost always caused by supplementation. You can't get out in the sun and get it. You can't get it from supplements in the foods. It's almost always people taking that extra vitamin level to boost their levels. Mm-hmm. So it is very, very, very rare. But 60,000 international units a day, that would be a very hard thing for a person to do. For most people, it's a concern that doesn't need to be there. You see what I'm saying?
0: I do.
1: Because you could never get to 60,000 international units for several months there. And if you're ever concerned, you can just get your vitamin D levels checked. But that's a good question for people, because I would rather have people taking enough vitamin D than not taking it and fear of going too high. Yeah. Because our society, we used to work outside. We used to play outside. We used to be outside. Yeah. But as we don't do this anymore, our vitamin D levels as a society are going down. It's causing our mental health, our bones to get weaker, our brains to have more depression, and also our immune system to be more predisposed to having serious side effects, especially when we have these viruses like we've seen in the COVID-19 pandemic. So yes, it's a problem, but it's not as big a problem as we might think it is.
0: There it is. There's a good case of information casting out fear.
1: Yeah. So I would rather someone take it than not take it.
0: Absolutely.
1: And then if you're really concerned, just ask your doctor to check a level, but it would be very, very rare unless you were taking this kind of dosing. And occasionally you get a zealot out there that think that's more is better, more is better, more is better. But to take that much a day, you know, for instance, of my little pill of 2,000 units, it'd take 30 of them a day for 3 or 4 months to get to those levels.
0: I think we're pretty safe there.
1: I think we're pretty safe. Yeah, I do.
0: We'll take a short break, and when we come back, more questions from the heartwiseministries.org website for our good doctor. So everybody stay right where you are.
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0: Welcome back to the program. I'm your host, Charles Mills. We're here via Skype with Dr. James Markham, cardiologist. We're answering questions from the heartwiseministries.org website. And Dr. Markham, this next one here, I'm curious to know what you have to say, because it says, are there dangers in taking diuretics? And then this person says, I have fluid in my legs. How do we have fluid in my legs, and will diuretics help?
1: Yes, that's a great question, Charles. And diuretics basically take sodium out of the body. Mm-hmm. And when they take sodium out of the body, they also pull other electrolytes, minerals you might call them, with it, including potassium and magnesium. Those are important ones for all the cells in the body, especially the heart electrical system. So diuretics do that. What do they do that's good? Well, they can pull sodium out of the body. So if you have too much sodium that's raising blood pressure, it can lower that. And it also can pull fluid out. So it does do some things to help us.
0: Right.
1: I frequently use diuretics in people that have weak hearts. Their heart's not strong.

0: These are foods that store, and that includes meats, that includes anything in a wrapper. You look at it and it has lots of sodium. Yeah. So we don't get lots of sodium from the salt shaker. We get most of the sodium from the foods we eat that are processed. Mm-hmm. So with that said, a lot of people do have swollen legs. Yes. And let's talk about that. You want to know why the legs are swollen. One of the common causes of swollen legs is a condition called venous veins insufficiency. So normally, as we get older, if we don't move and exercise, if we sit a lot, if we're sedentary, we tend to have gravity, have extra fluid in our veins, and that causes the veins over time to dilate. They get bigger. And when they get bigger, what pushes the fluid out of the veins is a valve. And of course, if that tube gets bigger, the valves don't meet in the middle. And when the valves don't meet in the middle, it has a harder time pulling fluid out. Right. So a way to sort of diagnose that would be, of course, make sure the heart's not doing it. Make sure the heart's strong. But if the fluid's in the morning, not too much there, but at the end of the day, you're more swollen, then that might be a clue that you have venous insufficiency. Yes. Now, a lot of people want a quick fix for venous insufficiency, and a quick fix would be to take the diuretic. But the diuretic really doesn't fix the problem, does it?
1: No.
0: It takes the fluid out temporarily, but you might lose potassium and magnesium, so you might have other side effects, including dehydration, because it pulls fluid out of your body. So you might have all those things going on. So that's a negative for diuretics. So another way to treat venous insufficiency is to get up and move every hour, develop a walking program because that keeps the circulation working better, the veins working better. And a lot of people that have this start wearing compression stockings. Mm-hmm. And what compression stockings are, they're higher socks that go up usually at least to the mid-calf, and they put pressure on that part of the body. So when they put pressure on it, it puts pressure on the veins so the veins don't dilate as much, so you don't have as much retention of fluid. Mm-hmm. You follow me?
1: Yeah.
0: So a lot of people will put these on in the morning, wear them all day long, get up and move, start a walking program, take them away at night, and they'll find out that they stop retaining fluid in the legs.
1: Well, now where's the fluid go if you're not letting it go down to your legs?
0: Well, the fluid is staying in the veins. Oh. Okay. If the veins don't dilate, then the valves can push them up through the venous system into the heart, and the heart can recycle that fluid.
1: Oh, okay.
0: But if they start dilating and the veins can't get them out, the fluid tends to seep out of the veins and into the sub-surrounding tissue. And a way you can tell is mash your finger into your leg, and if there's an indentation, then you're losing some fluid there. Okay, that's called edema.
1: You press your finger into your leg, then you take your finger up, and if the dent stays there, then you have a problem?
0: You have a problem, and we call that edema.
1: Edema, all
0: and
1: right.
0: And if everything pops back pretty quick, then you know you're not having edema. So you want to know why you have edema. One of the reasons is, of course, a weak heart. Another one's a bad thyroid. But probably a more common one that we see in aged is venous insufficiency. So a lot of people will go to the doctor with these venous insufficiency issues, and they're put on diuretics. Mm-hmm. And the diuretics will help the symptom, but not necessarily get at the cause. Sort of like we talked about stenting. Yeah. Stents get at the symptom, but doesn't treat the endothelium. So some people choose to get at the cause, which is more movement, less sitting, less sodium and salt, which causes swelling as well. Deal with the veins, which by venous insufficiency, and maybe they won't need to take a diuretic and take that risk. But it's very common because our society, now we're sitting more than ever. We're not walking as much. We're taking in more salt. So we have the perfect milieu to develop venous insufficiency.
1: It just seems to me that you have said over and over in this program how much we need movement. We need to walk, stand, climb stairs, go for a bicycle ride. We need movement in our body, and it takes care of a bunch of problems. Am I right in saying that?
0: You are so right, Charles. Our body was designed to move. Mm. And when we get back to the way God designed our bodies, you know, from movement to being outside to worship to eat healthy, as we stay closer to those design laws that He gave us, we will have better better health and slow down the progression of disease. So this is a very good thing, this movement for chronic disease. And a lot of people

0: People don't want to take the risk of medications.
1: Yeah.
0: And this is an alternative for them that don't want to take that risk, or for people that say, you know, I want to understand what these medicines are doing. And if you are taking a diuretic, we want you to get your blood checked periodically right. to make sure you're not losing other minerals, electrolytes, potassium, magnesium. We also want you to make sure you don't get dehydrated. Yeah. So there's a little more work that goes when taking a diuretic than people sometimes think about. The quick fix is not always the best thing for people.
1: And I like the fact that you often say here and in your books that God loves you whether you move or not. God loves you whether you're well or sick. God loves you no matter what condition you're in, but he loves you so much, he is trying to show us, you and me and our listeners, how to live a better life here on this earth. Am I right?
0: Right. And he just wants to help us out one step at a time. And that's what we want to be with this program. I want you and I to be sort of the hands and feet yes. of God, trying to reach out to help people to have better health, because we know that all aspects, whatever you eat, whatever you drink, whatever you say, do all to the glory of God.
1: Yes.
0: And that's what we want to move people back to. We want to help them realize that, but we also want to empower them to know that wherever they're at in the healthcare continuum, even if they're on lots of medications, even if they have to go to the doctor every week, or even if they're trying to be healthy, there's hope. There's hope in that relationship with Jesus, prayer, believing in him, and he's going to lead you to true health. And that's, we want to always let people know that there's always hope out there. There's always people that are out there praying for you, wanting you to do well, and understanding that Jesus is the key to our health.
1: This program is sponsored by HeartWise Ministries. The HeartWise Ministries website, of course, is HeartWise Ministries, all one word, heartwiseministries.org. Dr. Markham has been with us via Skype. Dr. Markham, thank you so much for answering these questions today. We really appreciate it.
0: My pleasure. And I want to let the listeners know that we are praying for them. And if you have a specific prayer that we can help you with, go to our website. If you're one that's listening to this for the very first time and you're not sure about all this, about hearing the spiritual part of this, I want to encourage you to find a Bible, find someone that can help you understand how to connect with Christ. It's something that we can all do. It's not that hard. We want to encourage you. And if we can help you at our website, go there and we'll help you whatever way. We have apps. We have different ways to connect people to Jesus.
1: Amen to that. Until next time, this is Charles Mills along with Dr. James Markham inviting you, yes, you, to remain heart-wise. Goodbye, everyone. 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
7: In Numbers chapter 15 and verse 39, the word says, "Speak unto the children of Israel and bid them that they make them fringes in the borders of their garments throughout their generations, and that they put upon the fringe of the borders a ribbon of blue." This ribbon of blue was a test of the Israelites' obedience. Here, simple obedience came in the color of blue.
8: Blue, I like that.
7: Well, hello and welcome to From Sickness to Health. I am your host, Rico Hill, and this is the Blue Guy.
8: That's me, also known as Sickness. Hey, Rico, I noticed on that last scripture you were a little preoccupied with color, so I'd like to do a little test.
7: Fine, go ahead.
8: Okay, here we go. What color is this?
7: It's brown.
8: Is it red?
7: Clearly, it's brown.
8: Oh, interesting. What color is this?
7: Oh, come on. It's red.
8: It's red. Exactly, Rico. I know that you're going to talk about red meat today, and I just wanted to get our colors straight from the beginning.
7: Okay, I see where this is going. In this program, we're going to share with you clear-cut research that shows the significant warnings about the dangers of eating red meat.
8: How is it red meat? Hamburgers, brown. Steaks, brown. Lamb chops, brown. Spaghetti and meatballs, mostly brown, little red sauce. I think you get my point. How is it red meat?
7: Look, I'm not going to answer the question anymore. Let's roll it.
8: Don't ignore me. Is it because I'm a person of color?
7: Roll it.

0: Well, hello and welcome to From Sickness to Health. Thank you for joining us here in the studio. We have a topic today that you are going to love, maybe to hate. Today joining us here in the studio is a friend of mine. It is Dr. Milton Mills. He is a critical care physician at the United Medical Center in Washington, D.C. But that's not all. He's also the Associate Director of Preventative Medicine for the Physicians Committee for Responsible Medicine. Now, there are two words that I love in his title, and that's preventative and that's responsible. Thank you so much, Doctor, for being here with us on the program.
1: I'm thrilled to be here.
0: Praise the Lord. Now, we're going to be talking about red meat, as we've just seen, from sickness. And some people, they don't call it red meat. Some people think it's brown meat. Some people just don't care what color it is. They just are emotional about it. But before we get into it, let's give our co-host, the Blue Guy Sickness, an opportunity to share what he thinks on the subject. So let's take a look.
2: Thank you, Rico. What I've got here is a nice, juicy steak. And everyone loves a good steak. This guy here, he's a 22 ounce of goodness. What I like is all the fat around it and the fact that it's rare. You know, rare meat takes a lot longer to digest. Look at all that blood, that ooey goodness. You know, the average piece of red meat takes 8 to 10 days to go through your system. And if you're lucky, 2 weeks. Think of all that rotting goodness putrefying in your stomach. Along the way, you may get some colon cancer. There's that risk, but taste always outweighs the risk. Back to you, Rico. This is gonna be good.
0: Well, I don't know about that. We have lots to say about that, don't we?
1: Sure.
0: Okay, but before we jump into it, you know, there are traditions that are associated with our diet and what we eat. I mean, we have all types of holidays that and family traditions that play a part. In fact, there's the story that goes, a young girl asking her mother, you know, as she was baking a ham, and she was looking for this particular pot, and she couldn't find it. And she was all up in arms. She was upset. And the daughter said, why don't you just use a different pot? And the mother said, no, we have to use this pot because it's the one that makes it taste better. She said, well, why does it make it taste better? And the mother couldn't quite answer. She said, go ask your grandmother. So she goes to ask the grandmother, and the grandmother said, because it makes it taste better. But she says, why? And she couldn't answer. And there was another great-grandmother, three lines of this in this generation. And they asked her great-grandmother, why does it make the ham taste better? And the great-grandmother, not wanting to pull any punches, not willing to make up anything, she just said, baby, that's all we had. So we see that sometimes tradition is the only reason why we do certain things. People eat certain ways, doctor, from tradition, from opinion, and sometimes from emotions. Can you talk about that for us?
1: Sure. You know, I once read that all animals feed, only human beings eat. Mm-hmm. And what that is designed to get at is the fact that we humans have an emotional response to the food that we eat. For instance, if I invited you over my house for a meal,
0: yeah,
1: and when you came to my house, you would obviously get dressed and come expecting, you know, a nice meal. And when you walked into the house, I went to the kitchen sink, rummaged around, got a pot of some oatmeal from this morning's breakfast, scraped some out, and threw it on the floor and said, bon appetit. You would be absolutely insulted. My dog would be thrilled.
0: That encapsulates
1: very well the difference we have in terms of how we emotionally respond to the way food is presented to us.
0: Okay.
1: We expect that it's going to have certain, you know, certain presentations, certain qualities, certain emotional aspects. And that's one of the reasons that we have such a hard time making dietary change, because there cultural and emotional components to what and how we eat. Many of the foods that people feel attached to, they feel attached to because this is, you know, the way we've always done it. This is what my grandmother or my mom or, you know, what we've traditionally eaten for, you know, the holidays or for this particular season. But it doesn't necessarily have anything to do with the intrinsic nutritional value of the food. And in fact, many of the things that we've been taught to eat, we now know are not good for us and have very deleterious effects on our health, and we need to make change. So we need to try and divorce ourselves from the emotional attachment we have to some of the things we eat and start to look at them more critically. What we have to understand is that food is really just a collection of chemicals that are designed to do two things. One, deliver energy to our bodies, and two, provide our bodies with the nutrients it needs to, or that they need to function healthfully. So anytime we sit down to a meal, we need to ask ourselves, what nutrients is this plate of food going to be delivering to me? And the corollary to that question is it going to be doing anything to my body that is actually going to harm me? And if the answers to that question are, one, it's not delivering any nutrients to me, and two, it is, and that in fact it is harming my body, then we shouldn't be eating it.
0: So we need to help people to be a lot wiser about their choices and their concept of food. And we want to try to accomplish that in this program. So today, before we go further with our discussion, because we had a lot to cover,
1: sure,
0: and I know it's going to be really good as we start to jump in some of the research that you've done, we want to actually see what the news is saying. Can we get some insights? On this show, we like to get a sense of what, not only what you and I are going to say, we want to see what the news is telling people.
1: Sure.
0: We want to see what the people on the street are saying. But ultimately, we're going to come back right after we see this clip, and we're going to see what the Bible says.
1: Absolutely.
0: Let's do that. Let's take a look.
3: The Harvard School of Public Health saying there is a dramatically increased risk of death from eating as little as one extra serving of red meat per day. So let's bring in our medical editor, Dr. Richard Besser, to talk about this. So what's the headline here with the study?
4: Well, you know, Robin, we've known that there's a connection between eating red meat and heart disease, eating red meat and certain types of cancer. Here they looked at eating red meat and your risk of having an early death. And what they found was pretty stunning. For every additional serving of red meat you have per day, your risk of dying early during the course of this study goes up by 12%. I mean, that's huge, 12%.
3: But there is some good news here, because they're also saying small changes could have a big impact.
4: That's right. You know, whenever I see a study like this, it's like, well, what do you do about it? But they look to see what happens when you substitute one of those portions of red meat for a healthier protein. And what they found was, for every time you do that substitution with something like fish, poultry, nuts, grains, your risk of that early death goes down by 19%. So there is something you can do.
3: So they're not only saying stay away from a lot of red meat, but they're saying if you do take these substitutions that you're going to...
4: It matters. Yeah.
0: Whoa. This is some serious scientific research that is... And most people don't know about it.
1: That's true.
0: It's amazing to me that you can have all of the media, most of the news outlets, they're talking about this, but when you get into a group of people, it's as if they have heard nothing about it. But here's what I like to do. I like to go and see if the news is agreeing to what God has said. So I'm going to go into the Bible and I'm going to look and see at the diet that God has given. And I'm going to look at three verses in three different chapters of the book of Genesis. So first I'm going to take a look at Genesis 1:29. I'm going to do this very quickly. And before I look into the scripture, I always like to pray so God will guide our thoughts and guide those who are hearing. So let's just pray very quickly. Father in heaven, we thank you for the word, and we pray that you would bless it and bless those who are hearing in Jesus' name. Amen.
1: Amen.
0: In Genesis 1:29, it says, "And God said, behold, I have given you every herb bearing seed, which is upon the face of all the earth, and every tree in the which is the fruit of a tree yielding seed. To you it shall be for meat." Then in Genesis chapter 3, after the fall, he changes the diet. He adds something to it. And that's found in Genesis chapter 3 in verse 18. It says, "Thorns also and thistles shall it bring forth to thee, and thou shalt eat the herb of the field. So God has now brought into fruits, nuts, grains, and seeds, he's brought in the herb of the field.
1: Can I interject something?
0: Sure.
1: The reason God enlarged the diet for humans was because he had changed their diet by barring their access to the tree fruit from the tree of life.
0: Because now they could no longer eat from the tree of life.
1: Absolutely. And we know from earlier in Genesis, he said the reason he wasn't going to allow them to continue to eat from the fruit of the tree of life was because the fruit of the tree of life, from the tree of life, had the power to perpetuate life indefinitely. And by that, we can infer that that fruit had the power to help rebuild and restore the tissues of the body.
0: Yes.
1: And since they no longer had access to that fruit, he had to enlarge their diet to other types of plant foods that could partially replace the nutrients they were no longer getting from that special fruit. And those were the plant foods described as the herbs of the field, which are your legumes, your grains, and your vegetables.
0: And in the green of that vegetable, we find chlorophyll.
1: Absolutely.
0: Which is absolutely essential. It's, some people call it green blood.
1: Right.
0: So
1: right.
0: This was needed, and God knew that they needed this now. Now, the third part of the diet, because it changes after the flood, doesn't it?
1: Yes.
0: Changes after the flood, and now I'm going to Genesis chapter 9. In Genesis chapter 9, and again, so that you're paying attention at home and keeping track, we're looking to see if what we've just seen in the news clip is agreeing with what the Bible says, what God has said. So in Genesis chapter 9, in verses 3, 4, and 5, it says, every moving thing that liveth shall be meat for you, even as the green herb have I given you all things. Verse 4, but flesh with the life thereof, which is the blood thereof, shall ye not eat. And verse 5, and surely your blood of your lives will I require, at the hand of every beast will I require it, and at the hand of man, at the hand of every man's brother will I require the life of man. So the word of God is saying that I gave you fruits, nuts, grains, and seeds, but because of sin, I added to it, as you just clearly articulated. But then once the flood came and there was no more vegetation, God says, I'm going to allow you to eat meat, but when you eat it, your life is going to be shortened.
1: Right.
0: The clip has just agreed with the word of God. Go ahead.
1: Absolutely.
0: God.
1: I would also argue that that was meant to be temporary. And I think, again, we can infer that that was meant to be a temporary enlargement of the diet, because Numbers 11, when God brought his people out of Egypt, he fed them with manna, which Psalms describes as being the corn of heaven and angels' food. And God wanted them to eat this plant-based diet, but it was the Israelites who demanded flesh, which, again, Numbers 11 tells us, angered God, and he sent a flock of quails into the camp so they could have the meat they demanded, but many of them died with the flesh between their teeth, and it came out of their nostrils. So, again, it was God's desire that we continue to eat the plant-based diet that he had designed us to eat originally, but it was the humans who demanded the flesh, and he relented and allowed them to eat only certain types of flesh.
0: Wow, that is amazing when you think about that. So it brings into question that God has a perfect will, and then he has a permissive will. So his
1: Absolutely.
0: Perfect will and desire was that man, first of all, would live forever, which is what you were describing earlier when you were talking about the tree of life. Man was designed to live forever, but his permissive will brought in a different diet just to help man to live
1: Correct.
0: A little longer. But then after the flood, then man had to eat the flesh, which was temporary, as the doctor has just pointed out, and that was designed to just help him to get along again. Permissive will.
1: Right.
0: And you mentioned this, that they desired to have meat, and he gave it to them, but it made them sick.
1: Absolutely.
0: It made them sick. Again, we're seeing that.
1: Right.
0: But in Psalm 105, it says that when the tribes of Israel were journeying through the wilderness, there was not one feeble member among them. So the ones who wanted to eat it, they died off. Absolutely. But the ones who continued to eat the manna in the way that God said, there was none that were sick.
1: Absolutely. Furthermore, we're told in the first chapter of Daniel, when Daniel was carried captive into Babylon, he was given this very, he and his Hebrew companions were given a very rich diet from their Babylonian captors that included meat, wine, and a bunch of other things that Daniel decided he did not want to defile himself with. So he went to his overseer and he said, look, we don't want to eat this. We want to eat just vegetables and water. His overseer said, look, if I let you guys eat this way, you're going to get sick. You're going to and I'm going to basically be executed for not letting you eat a healthier diet. He said, test us. Let us eat nothing but vegetable and water for 10 days. Then compare us to the people eating the king's diet after 10 days and see who is healthier. And after 10 days, the Bible tells us that Daniel and his companions were fairer, healthier, and looked much better than those who ate the regular diet, and therefore they were allowed to continue to eat their plant-based diet indefinitely. So again, the Bible makes it very clear that not only were we originally designed to eat a plant-based diet, but that when we do adhere to that diet, we are healthier, we look better, and we live longer.
0: Praise God. Now we want to take a look here, because people on the streets don't know this. And our co-host Sickness went out and he talked to people and he just wanted to see what they have to say on the subject. Let's take a look and see what they're saying.
2: Hey everybody, I'm here with my friend Max. What part of the country are you from, Max?
5: Atlanta, Georgia.
2: Oh man, this guy knows how to pick his cities. But let me ask you a question. They know how to eat down south, right?
5: Uh-huh.
2: What's some of your favorite food?
5: Hot wings!
2: Hallelujah! What else you like?
5: Ribs, tacos.
2: Ribs, tacos. What else? Keep going. You're making my day.
5: Hamburgers. Tacos.
2: Hamburgers! Tacos, you said?
5: Yeah.
2: Hamburgers, you said?
5: Yeah.
2: Oh, you like steak?
5: Yeah.
2: Okay, let me ask you one more question. Red meat. Do you like red meat?
6: I do. I love red meat.
2: What types of red meat do you like?
6: Steaks.
2: Oh, steaks. The big ones, right?
6: Yes, the really good ones.
2: Hamburgers?
6: They had to be like supersized.
2: And juicy.
6: And juicy.
2: Oh, we're best friends.
6: Yes.
2: She's a carnivore connoisseur. What do you think about a nice, juicy steak?
7: I love steak, but it's heavy. It's real heavy.
2: Heavy
7: food, man.
2: It's heavy.
7: It takes me like about a week to get out my system.
2: Now, would you consider yourself someone who likes red meat?
8: Yeah, I like
2: steak.
8: Red meat. Yeah.
2: Hamburger.
8: Had some bacon this morning.
2: Oh, she had some bacon this morning. She's a carnivore connoisseur.
8: Yes.
2: Carnivore connoisseur. That's what
8: yes,
2: you are.
8: That's right.
2: I love you more every single day. This is fantastic. We love this lady. You need to come on down south and cook for us.
8: Oh, I can.
2: I know of some vegetarians that you could cook for.
8: We don't like vegetarians.
2: We do not like vegetarians. Let's say it in the camera together.
8: We do not like vegetarians.
2: Back to you.
0: Well, there you have it. We see that people are, you know, they love their steaks. They love their, you know, they love their red meat, man. And the thing is that they're loving it out of an emotional place. They're loving it out of the tradition. And I'm going to let you just kind of go and just share this research, because it's fascinating. Do they love the taste as they think? Do they love the smell? Right. Break that whole thing down.
1: Well, first of all, you saw me laughing, Rico, and I'm laughing because they think they love it. They really don't, because I tell people, if you really loved meat, you would eat it the way real carnivores eat it. That's raw, bloody, and rotting, and covered with flies and maggots.
0: Oh, man.
1: When is the last time you saw a dog or a cat say, I'm not going to touch a piece of meat unless it's been fried, breaded, and covered with, you know, some sort of peppercorn sauce and, you know, lightly sauteed in garlic and oil? I mean, they don't care about that. They will eat it in its native state, which is something we find utterly disgusting.
0: And tell us why.
1: It is because we are not designed to eat it. 90% of the people who choke to death every year, according to the ear, nose, and throat literature, choke to death on

0: Food. And our esophagus is designed, as all herbivorous esophaguses are designed, to handle thoroughly chewed, small, soft balls of food, which then go to the stomach and allow the process of digestion to continue. Carnivores also have huge stomachs. A 50-kilogram wolf can eat 30% of its body weight at one meal.
1: 30%?
0: 30%
1: of its body weight.
0: Of its body weight. That's 15 kilograms of meat at one meal.
1: Whoa, that's over 30 pounds of meat in one meal.
0: That's absolutely true. And another thing, although they have binocular vision, their eyes are very different from ours. They have permanent night vision goggles. They see over six times better at night than we do. Why? Because their prey is usually asleep at night, so they hunt at night. And furthermore, we have an area of acute vision in our eyes called a fovea. They don't have a fovea. What they have is what's called a linear streak that allows them to follow movement very well, which is why anything that's moving along that linear streak in the back of their eye, they will chase. But they don't see detail very well because they don't need to. All they need to be able to do is track movement, because anything that's moving is probably something that they can eat. Whereas for us, we need color vision, which they don't have. Why? Because we need to be able to tell which plant foods are ripe and ready to be eaten. And we also need to be able to see fine detail so that we can pick grains and roots and tubers so that we will be able to gather the fruits, vegetables, and other things that we need to eat and provide ourselves with the energy that we need. But just one more point about the differences in the stomachs. Carnivores typically are very inefficient hunters. They will, 95% of the time they go out to hunt, they don't make a kill. So they eat, on average, in the wild, once every 7 to 10 days. So they have to be able to eat enough at one meal to last them 10 days. That's why they have these gigantic stomachs. Plant eaters have to eat multiple times every single day. And that's why they're designed to walk around and eat multiple times a day, but they have much smaller stomachs.
1: Wow.
0: Classic plant eater.
1: I am blown away. So what you have just said to the audience is that animals are predators and they are looking for something that's running. We don't chase after food.
0: No, we don't.
1: We need color because our eyes respond to color because we need to know when it's right.
0: Absolutely.
1: Praise God. I tell you, this has been an exciting discussion. We're going to have to pick it up in another program. Hopefully we can get some more of these facts in. You have been hearing about the dangers of eating red meat and how you can have a healthy alternative, how you can do something that is actually health to the body. So just keep in mind what we have shared today. These are facts. Check them out for yourself, though. And we look forward to seeing you in another broadcast of From Sickness to Health. May God bless you. Thank you, Doc. We appreciate it.
0: My pleasure.
1: You know, who can deny that a juicy hamburger is delicious? I can't. When I ate meat, there was nothing better for me than a hamburger and some French fries. I didn't think there was anything other than that. But I tell you, when I was eating it, I always felt drained. My energy was just zapped. But we've learned today in this program that eating red meat can do more than zap your energy. It can actually cause you to have sicknesses and different types of diseases that you otherwise wouldn't have. It is proven that a whole food, plant-based diet is best for our health.
2: Yes, it's best for our health. It helps you live longer. All the stats, I've heard them. And you can live a long, miserable life. Look, I'm just saying that if people want to enjoy their food and have the risk of cancer, let their taste buds win that war. And hey, so what if they get their mind and body clogged up so they can't hear the voice of reason?
1: What about hearing the voice of God?
2: What's that have to do with it?
1: Here's the thing. If you have a clogged system, then you'll have a clogged mind. And when you have a clogged mind, how can you hear the voice of God? Make no mistake, this is a battle for the mind. Bible tells us that we wrestle not against

0: against flesh and blood, but we wrestle with principalities and darkness in high places. We must understand that this is not just about eat this or eat that, or don't eat this and don't eat that. No, it is a battle for our minds. Are you going to be able to hear the voice of God? Well, that's our program for today. As always, I leave you with this. 3 John 2 says, "Beloved, I wish above all things that thou mayest prosper and be in health." I'm Rico Hill.
1: And I'm the blue guy, sickness.
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5: Hi there, I'm Luke from Tableland Explorers. We have started a new Bible study series called The Secrets of Prophecy. 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And some will be fulfilled in the near future. 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
7: It seems that today's age of social media is going hand in hand with the rise of many costly defamation cases in the legal world. Reputation is something that is hard to restore once it has been lost. In Acts 6 verse 3, as the growing church faced some challenges, the disciples instructed new believers to seek out from among themselves 7 men of good reputation, full of the Holy Spirit and wisdom. A good reputation, wisdom, and faithfulness to God all seem to go together. Would you like to be considered a go-to person when it comes to honesty, faithfulness, and trust? The Bible says that the fear of the Lord is the beginning of wisdom, and the knowledge of God gives understanding. Today, may you be a person that is filled with the Holy Spirit. Ask God for wisdom and live in a way that your conduct, whether in public or behind closed doors, is above reproach, and safeguard your good reputation in Christ. I'm Pastor Daniel for Faith FM.
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0: This is It Is Written. I'm John Bradshaw. Thanks for joining me. In Matthew chapter 13, you read a fascinating parable, the parable of the wheat and the tares. A man with a field of wheat discovers that somebody has sown weeds among the wheat and has caused great damage and potential catastrophic loss. And when his servants came to him and spoke to him about the weeds in the field, he answered by saying, "An enemy has done this." That's Matthew 13 and verse 28. When God created the world, it was a perfect world. There was no sin, no sadness, no suffering, no loss, but an enemy came. And one of the consequences of the work of the enemy is grief. We were created to be happy forever. Grief is a foreign emotion to us, at least with regard to the way God created us. Yet we grieve. There is sorrow. There is loss. An enemy has done this. How do you deal with grief? Unfortunately, it's one of life's inevitabilities. My guest today is Pastor Mike Tucker, the speaker and the director from Faith for Today, a media ministry. He's the host of Lifestyle Magazine and for many years has conducted marriage seminars called Mad About Marriage. Pastor Mike Tucker, thanks for joining me today.
1: It is a pleasure to be here. Thank you, John.
0: Now, unfortunately, when it comes to grief, you have firsthand experience, experience, the sort of experience none of us want to go through. Explain briefly.
1: Less than 6 months ago, my wife of over 40 years, Gail Tucker, passed away from pancreatic cancer. It's a brief illness. First symptoms, March 3, put her in the hospital March 6, diagnosed March 16, and died April 10. So it's been a painful journey for me because she was my best friend, my partner in ministry. We did everything together, from pastoral ministry to chaplaincy to television ministry, seminars, preaching, you name it, we did it all together. And so to lose her has been just the most devastating experience of my life.
0: And this simply came from out of the blue?
1: Oh, yeah.
0: She's a picture of perfect health, health issues.
1: No, you know, we pastored one church for 17 years. She did not miss one day from work because of health. Not one.
0: So this wasn't something you could prepare for
1: emotionally
0: or in any other way?
1: No, she played volleyball every week and had for over 20 years with the same group of women. Diving on the floor, getting volleyballs, you know, the digs, they call them, you know, all sorts of things. In vibrant health, happy, energetic, until boom, all of a sudden, these symptoms hit.
0: And along with that, with loss comes grief. Define grief for me.
1: Grief is an emotional, psychological, and physical reaction to any loss that is significant.
0: And anybody can grieve. I'm thinking the loss of a pet.
1: Yes.
0: And your four-year-old little girl is going to have the hardest time adjusting to life without Fluffy.
1: I lost a Great Dane who I'd had for 11 and a half years, and I had to put her down because of arthritis in her back legs, and I loved that dog, and I cried over that dog. I grieved heavily for her.
0: So grief is something that's going to come.
1: Yes.
0: And it's going to be difficult, isn't it?
1: Yes, it is.
0: I think it's important people realize this. There's no shortcut around this, is there?
1: No. You cannot ignore it. You can't outwork it. You can't outmedicate it. The longer you put it off, the longer it will take and the more difficult it will be. The best thing is to grieve early, grieve intensely early, because that's going to have the best result. It may not shorten it, but it will lessen the overall symptoms and the severity of the process.
0: You had no time to prepare yourself for Gail's death.
1: Mm-mm.
0: She was a picture of perfect health, closest friend, and from out of nowhere came a devastating diagnosis. Now, what if this had been a lesser illness, but with the potential to become serious? One of these illnesses where, my goodness, if things don't go well, we could lose her in 5 years. Can you prepare ahead of time for grief? Is there anything you can do? Is there anything you should do? Or do you just say, there's no way that's going to happen, and should it happen, we cross that bridge when we get there?
1: I think what everyone does at that point is you anticipate the best and you work for the best. When it becomes worse and then you begin to realize that you might lose them is really the time, I think, for most people to engage in anticipatory grief. All right, I need to prepare myself in some way for this loss.
0: How does a person prepare themselves for a loss and the grief that comes with it?
1: I think the first thing is to make sure that your relationship with that individual is clear, that you're happy together, that there's nothing between you, that anything you need to say I'm sorry for is done. That's the first step, to make sure that we're good. And then I think you start by reviewing the stories. Life review is what we encourage people to do who are facing their own death. So how has your life been significant? What are the stories? And then as you imagine what it's going to be like without that person in your life, allowing yourself to feel those emotions and to grieve in anticipation of the loss. will also help you. But just putting the life in perspective and understanding, all right, there's a value to this life. And although we're going to lose this individual, there's been a value to their being here. There's been a purpose for this life. And that's helpful.
0: Now, grief came to you and you have some inbuilt preparation. That is, you're a pastor.
1: Mm-hmm.
0: You've been a counselor.
1: Mm-hmm.
0: You've worked in hospice.
1: Mm-hmm.
0: And you've shepherded people through these processes many, many, many times.
1: Mm-hmm.
0: Did that help?
1: It helps in one sense. First of all, I know what to expect. It helps because I know that I'm not crazy. That's the most frequently asked question of people in severe grief. They'll share their symptoms with me. Have I just lost my mind? Am I crazy? However, knowing those things does not lessen my pain. It will not shorten the time. It may help me understand better how to deal and how to react to things without asking for advice because I know how to give the advice. But it's not going to shorten the intensity of the pain. It's not going to shorten the time. So it doesn't help in that respect.
0: So a husband or a wife is going to lose a spouse.
1: Mm-hmm.
0: Grief is going to come.
1: Yeah.
0: What's guaranteed to come with that grief?
1: Well, first of all, there's going to be a sense of emptiness, loneliness. There may be, especially early on and even continuing for months, the sense that it's not real, like you've dreamed this, like you want to pinch yourself. I still do that. It's been 6 months. So that's normal. Also, there's frequent crying. You may feel like there's a weight pressing down on your chest, difficult to breathe deeply. You'll find yourself sighing more frequently. You'll find a sense of sorrow and sadness, a lostness, a loss in enjoying activities you used to enjoy before. You suddenly now take no pleasure in. Short-term memory is gone. The abilities to concentrate are gone. And just an overall feeling of depression and pain and sorrow that is intense. It's a wonderful experience.
0: I'm sure.
1: Yeah.
0: Now, that's going to last how long?
1: It varies from person to person. 1 to 2 years is the average for a significant loss. Some people will experience that up to 3 to 5 years. And not really be pathological with that. But you usually look for recovery, and that means the ability to think clearly again. Maybe it's not the first and last thing on your mind every day. You'll still cry and feel sad and feel the sorrow, but be able to function more normally after 1 to 2 years. And then that's when we talk about recovery.
0: There's no question when it comes to grief, this is the work of the enemy, and enemy hath done this. But we'll come to the Bible and we'll discover that there is a way through. There is a way through grief. And we can thank God for that. I'll be back with more with Pastor Mike Tucker in just a moment. Thanks for joining me today on It Is Written. I'm John Bradshaw. With me, my good friend Mike Tucker, who is a pastor and an author and a television presenter, a counselor, a chaplain. Mike, you've kind of done it all.
1: Yeah.
0: We're talking today about grief. You have, unfortunately, a close-up, first-hand experience with grief, and it's something everybody can relate to or will relate to. We hear a lot about the stages of grief. Walk us through those and tell us how they apply to a grieving situation.
1: The stages of grief, it depends who you're reading. Some people say there are 4, another 5, another 7, and another 12. And all of them tend to think that you go through their stages in order. Well, those may be helpful for a lot of people. I've never found them to be helpful. So it depends on who you read, but if it's helpful for you, use it. For me, instead, I usually think about goals of grief.
0: The goals of grief?
1: Goals of grief. Grief has a purpose. And as you accomplish goals, you walk your way through it. And then there are 4 activities of grief, which I'll mention later. But the first goal of grief is to believe that it actually happened. And again, you may deal with this and have to revisit that all the way through the journey, because there are times when I wake up after 6 months and I still have to remind myself that this is real.
0: A friend of mine was a chaplain for a police department.
1: Yeah.
0: You tell me about having to go and break the news to people. Your husband has been killed mm-hmm. in a terrible accident. He told me it's really interesting that you go and tell people this and they just flat out refuse to believe
1: right.
0: He spoke about one lady, he had to put her in the car, drive her to the accident scene and say, mm-hmm. this is where it happened. Still wouldn't believe it.
1: Yeah.
0: So that's a thing, huh?
1: You cannot grieve a loss you do not accept. And so the process is stopped until you accept it. Yes, I believe this has really happened. The truth is that if you live in denial long enough, eventually you can come to the point where you almost never get back, or it's very difficult to get back. And so the sooner you accept the reality of it, the better for you. So that's his first goal, is to believe that this really happened. And again, the fact that you have times where you doubt it again, but you bring your mind, that doesn't mean that you haven't accomplished this goal. You just have to reaccomplish it. So that's the first goal, is to believe that it really happened. The second goal is to be willing to experience the pain. Some people will try to outwork it or ignore it or stuff it. Some people will out-medicate it or out-drink it. Eventually, the pain is going to come and get you. If you deal with it early, it's better than if you deal with it late, because when it comes back late, it will come back in spades. It'll be even harder and more difficult.
0: But isn't it right to try to get rid of the pain? I mean, that's what we do. Yeah. No one goes into surgery without anesthetic. Mm-hmm. And the first thing you do if you have a headache is take a Tylenol or some mm-hmm. such thing. So wouldn't that just be a natural thing to say, I've lost a pet, a grandparent, yeah. Yeah. a spouse, a child. It hurts like crazy. Mm-hmm. I want to get rid of the pain.
1: Yeah. Well, the truth is you can help with that. There are medicines that can help, and some people will use those, and that's fine. I don't think there's a shame in that, as long as they're used as prescribed.
0: Well, I'm not specifically referring to medicines, but wouldn't you want to find a way out of this pain?
1: Saying everyone wants to find a way out.
0: What you're saying is really you ought to kind of confront this and live
1: yes,
0: with it.
1: That's right.
0: There's no way around it.
1: The only way through grief is indeed through it. You can't outrun it. And so my personality is such that I don't want to be the victim. And so since I know I have to go through it, I initiate contact with it. That means that I will force myself at times to think about memories of her that are painful and those that are joyous. You know, I got back in the pulpit for the first time sooner than perhaps some would have thought was advisable, but I knew I needed to do this.
0: What was that like?
1: It was very painful. I had to steel my mind and be prepared for the possibility. I went over the danger points in my sermon where I might lose it. And
0: you prepared ahead of time.
1: Yes, I did. I prepared for that. And so I bathed myself in prayer and then just stood up and delivered, and I got through it.
0: Now, you and Gail, for years, have hosted television programs.
1: Yeah.
0: Excellent program. Mm-hmm. And you've gone back into the studio
1: yes.
0: without her.
1: Yes.
0: To film those programs now with a team, but mm-hmm. on your own.
1: Yes.
0: What was that like?
1: Extremely painful. Extremely painful, because she should have been there.
0: Yeah.
1: We worked together as a team so long that we would anticipate what the other was going to say and when they were going to say it and who was going to ask the question next. We didn't have to give each other signs. I missed that on a professional level, but I just missed her and her laughter and her joy and her comfort being there with me, because that was always a team activity. It was a team ministry. So that was very painful.
0: What's really fascinating here is that as an author, a teacher, a preacher, a television presenter, you knew the pain that you were going to experience
1: yes.
0: by doing that. Yet
1: yes.
0: you chose to do it anyway.
1: Yeah.
0: Now, was that the healthy thing to do, or was it just the stubborn thing to do?
1: It can be healthy. It may be stubborn, too, because I am stubborn. But I do think that there's a health to it if, indeed, you think you're ready for the next step. I stretch myself, and I lean into the pain. If I put it off, it's going to be harder and harder for me. And so I try to initiate things. I've gone to favorite vacation spots without her, just to initiate that. Restaurants where we've eaten together.
0: Now, that's interesting, because you got a couple of guys who are friends. They go fishing together every Sunday.
1: Yeah.
0: You'd say to that guy, go fishing.
1: Go fishing.
0: Yeah.
1: Don't do it right away. Wait until you think you're ready, but initiate that. Go back. A misconception is to think that to honor this life, I never do those things again. That's kind of building a monument to them, and it restricts your life. But I want to honor Gail's life by continuing to do the things that we did together. One of the last things she said to me was, live our life. Live our life. That meant faith, it meant family, it meant ministry. But I think it further means continue to live with the joy that we had. So I've gone to those vacation spots. I've gone back to the studio. I'm trying to write again, but I can't concentrate like I used to be able to. So that's been a painful experience for me. I'm just not able to do it yet. Some things you can do and some things you can't.
0: But you anticipate that yeah. sooner or later you'll
1: yes.
0: be able to do that.
1: I will do that again.
0: Let me ask you this. You probably just answered the question, but let's say, for instance, you used to love to go to the store and get a ice cream sundae.
1: Yeah.
0: Yeah. And so now you go to the store and you get an ice cream sundae.
1: Mm-hmm.
0: Do you feel guilty that you're enjoying this pleasure, but she's not there, and so maybe I shouldn't? Because people wrestle with this.
1: Yeah, they do.
0: So I'm asking you, is that a thing?
1: It's a real thing. And it's not something that I've had. I just feel, for me personally, I just feel her absence. and that sorrow. But other people feel guilt over this, kind of a survivor's remorse.
0: What should they do about that?
1: I think that the best thing to do about it is to still lean into it and remind yourself that this is what that person would want you to do. As long as you have life, live it. And now this becomes the new tribute to them. One tribute is to grieve and to weep and to withdraw to some degree, and you may do that for a time. Eventually, you need to initiate contact with the pain and lean back into life, and that becomes the new tribute to them. So as I engage in that process of being willing to experience the pain, it means I cry, I think, I talk about the experience, but I also initiate the experience. For me, that's a better way of dealing with it. Not every personality is the same, but for me, leaning into it and anticipating the next first and getting there as soon as I can has been helpful for me.
0: As long as you have life, live it. I'll be back with more from Mike Tucker in just a moment.
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0: Guilt is a major issue in a lot of lives. Not all guilt is bad. It's good to have something inside you that lets you know you've done something wrong, that you need to re-examine behavior or attitudes or your response to others. But when you've done something really wrong, it can be difficult to get over the feelings of failure or worthlessness or some other destructive emotions. But I've got good news for you today. It's found in 1 Corinthians 15:3. The Bible says simply, Christ died for our sins. What do you do about the things you've done wrong, really wrong? You can't take them back, but you can let Jesus take away the guilt and ill feelings. Jesus died for your sins. Sin's a serious thing. But Christ's death for you means you don't have to feel guilty about the mistakes that you've made in the past. Jesus has died for you, and that's that. I'm John Bradshaw for It Is Written. Let's live today by every word. Thanks for joining me today on It Is Written. My guest is Pastor Mike Tucker from Faith for Today. And Mike, as we discuss grief, looking at the goals of grief, what were those first two again?
1: Believe that it really happened is the first one. To be willing to experience the pain is the second one. The third one is to make adjustments to daily life without that person in your life. Now, for me, that means learning to cook or finding cheap restaurants. It also means finding a new confidant

0: figure out how to do the things that she used to do. It may mean any number of things, but you make those adjustments to daily life without this person in your life anymore. That's reality. It's painful. You make the adjustments, but I'm also leaning into that pain. I learned how to get through her birthday the first time without her. That's an adjustment. My oldest daughter just had her birthday. That's an adjustment, getting through that birthday without mama being there. I may keep some old traditions and I may form some new ones. I don't know yet.
1: Forming new traditions,
0: yeah.
1: Isn't it denial of the past?
0: Not necessarily. I remember one lady, when her mother died, it came Thanksgiving time, the house was empty. Her mother's house was empty. And they always went there because it was the law of the Medes and the Persians. You ate at mama's house for Thanksgiving. And mama kind of ruled with an iron fist. So it came up to Thanksgiving. She said, should I have the family go back and eat there in that house? I said, absolutely not. It's time for a new tradition. The old tradition was fine while it lasted. Some things may stay the same, but some things will change and you need to form that new tradition.
1: And people ought to feel comfortable about taking responsibility for making those decisions and feeling good about it.
0: Yeah. It's all right. And in fact, you may make a bad decision. Okay, go back and do it again a different way next time.
1: Okay. Fourth goal.
0: Fourth goal is to be willing to say goodbye to the relationship as it used to be, withdraw the emotional energy, and reinvest it elsewhere. I say goodbye to that portion of our relationship, maybe one at a time, and withdraw that emotional energy that I'd invested in that, and eventually find a place to reinvest. Now, the healthy reinvestments are going to have to do with God, with other people, and with service, and with giving, rather than just in something that's about me, self-centered or myopic. I want a broad purpose for life, and so I find a way to reinvest. I may do it in volunteerism. I can reinvest in my family, my children, my grandchildren. That's a part of the reinvestment, and that's okay. Some people will reinvest in a new love. That may and may not happen for me. It certainly shouldn't happen until a couple of years down the road for anyone. Men are more likely to remarry quickly. I have no idea if I ever will. It's not anything I want to consider yet. It's not on my radar yet. And it may never be.
1: Let me ask you this. What should someone do or not do to help somebody else who's grieving?
0: Don't try to fix it. That's the number one thing. When people want to make me feel better because we're not comfortable with pain in Western society, I may express pain and they'll come back with it. Yeah, but. You know, the yeah, but I already know. You're not going to help me with the yeah, but. I'm beyond being cheered up. It will help down the road. And I know that to be true. I know that this is not goodbye. It's good night. I will see her again. But trying to cheer me up with the yeah, but is not helpful. Trying to push me through it too fast is not helpful. It's been 6 weeks. Shouldn't you feel better by now? No, I shouldn't. I scarcely started by now.
1: People say those things, don't
0: they?
1: Yes,
0: they do. Yeah, they do.
1: Wow.
0: There's a book that I mentioned to you off air. It's entitled, Don't Ask for the Dead Man's Golf Clubs. It's a great title.
1: What a title.
0: But you know, it's really a list of all the things we do that kind of mess people up when we're, quote, trying to help in grieving. But I think coming alongside and just listening to the stories, bringing Kleenex and being comfortable with someone's tears and not trying to fix them. Don't try to cheer them up. Listen and be empathetic with them and let them work through that process themselves. If they ask you to cheer them up, that's fine. I think what most people want is just someone to know that, yes, this hurts, and I'll be happy to listen to your stories, but I will be there for you.
1: Grief is all part of this great battle that's raging in the universe between righteousness and sin.
0: Yeah.
1: As we wrap up, tell me how your faith in God has been a practical help to you as you grieve a devastating loss.
0: We mentioned that the four activities of grief in the previous session were think, talk, write, and cry. And I would like to add to that a fifth one, and that is pray. Even at times when you've had a loss, it feels like God is not there, that you're talking to an empty ceiling, pray anyway. It helps you organize your thoughts, and it still pours out your heart to the only one who can fix it for you. And so I pray. Grief has made me even more keenly aware of the necessity for my faith in God. Some people lose faith because they get angry. I'm not angry because God has not withheld any of His promises, any of His blessings. He's a comfort. He's a strength. He cries with me, and eventually He will dry my eyes.
1: Amen. There's one verse I expect you've read again and again.
0: Yeah.
1: Tell me if this is a help.

0: The Bible says in 1 Thessalonians chapter 4, "For this we say to you by the word of the Lord, that we who are alive and remain unto the coming of the Lord will by no means precede those who are asleep. For the Lord himself will descend from heaven with a shout, with the voice of an archangel, and with the trumpet of God, and the dead in Christ will rise first. Then we who are alive and remain shall be caught up together with them in the clouds to meet the Lord in the air, and thus we shall always be with the Lord." And verse 18 says, "Therefore, comfort one another with these words." Mike, the Bible doesn't say those words take away our pain.
1: No, it does not.
0: But it does say they offer comfort.
1: Yes.
0: Do they offer you comfort?
1: They do, because I know that what I've said is not goodbye, it's good night. I will see her again in the morning. And that brings comfort. Surprisingly, it brings varying degrees of comfort at different phases.
0: Sure.
1: There are times when it's not particularly comforting, but overall, I know those things to be true. And long term, yes, it brings comfort. It brings hope, because I grieve, but not as those who have no hope, as we are counseled. I know that my Lord is coming, and when he comes, Gail will rise because her faith was in him, and I will see her again. That is great hope. It's not goodbye, it's good night.
0: You know more than I know that what you've shared today is going to be an immense help and a comfort to countless people. Thanks very much. Let's pray together.
1: Sure.
0: Our Father in heaven, we are grateful that the Bible declares that you are the God of all comfort. And there are times in our experience where we wrestle with emotions and hurts and losses and joys that we don't really know how to process. We need your help. And so thank you for being our help and our stay and our strength. Friend, as I pray now and you're dealing with perhaps a loss, perhaps grief, perhaps just difficulty of some type in your life, are you willing to say to Jesus, "Lord, I'm willing to let you carry me through"? Friend, don't give up, don't quit, don't fall back. Are you willing to continue to say, "I'm placing my faith and trust in you"? Heavenly Father, take our hearts. We're not even sure most of the time how to give them. Maybe we cannot, but we can ask you to take them and keep them and minister to our hurts and our confusions and our lack of understanding. Give us grace to trust you now and always. And we look forward to that wonderful day when Jesus returns. In Jesus' name, amen.
1: Amen.
0: Thank you so much for joining us today. I'm looking forward to seeing you again next time. Until then, remember, it is written, "Man shall not live by bread alone, but by every word that proceeds from the mouth of God."

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for theirs is the kingdom of heaven. Blessed are those who mourn, for they will be comforted. Blessed are the meek, for they will inherit the earth. Blessed are those who hunger and thirst for righteousness, for they will be filled. Blessed are the merciful, for they will be shown mercy. Blessed are the pure in heart, for they will see God. Blessed are the peacemakers, for they will be called the sons of God. Blessed are those who are persecuted because of righteousness, for theirs is the kingdom of heaven. Blessed are you when people insult you, persecute you, and falsely say all kinds of evil against you because of me. Rejoice and be glad, because great is your reward in heaven. For in the same way they persecuted the prophets

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1: I'm sure that you'll enjoy the interesting subject that my father, HMS Richards, will be presenting on the New Jerusalem. May the Holy Spirit bring you much encouragement and a real blessing as you listen now to my father, HMS Richards, his subject, the New Jerusalem.
2: When one stops at Marazion, Cornwall, on Mounts Bay, he has a lovely view of St. Michael's Mount, its rocky height rising from the midst of the waters. One never tires of it, so beautiful and picturesque it is. For long centuries, this was a fortress against invaders, a place of worship for the Christian faith. When you express your pleasure in the view, a resident may immediately speak up and say, "Wait until you see the other side. You won't think this is so beautiful then. It's one mass of flowers over there. You must go across and see the other side." So it is with all of us in the heavenly land. Some of us are too well satisfied with here and now. What we need is a view of the other side. We need to see with the eye of faith the things which God has prepared for them which love Him. Suppose now we just let the Bible talk. God will tell us in His own inspired words what the New Jerusalem is like. First, Revelation 3:12. "Him that overcometh will I make a pillar in the temple of my God, and he shall go no more out. And I will write upon him the name of my God, the name of the city of my God, which is New Jerusalem, which cometh down out of heaven from God. And I will write upon him my new name." Here the New Jerusalem is called the city of God. It's now in heaven. It will descend to this earth, be the capital of the earth made new. We should read all of the 21st chapter of Revelation. What a wonderful description it is. But we shall read only verses 10 to 16. "And he carried me away in the Spirit to a great and high mountain, and showed me that great city, the holy Jerusalem, descending out of heaven from God, having the glory of God, and her light was like unto a stone most precious, even like a jasper stone, clear as crystal, and had a wall great and high, and had 12 gates, and at the gates 12 angels, and names written thereon, which are the names of the 12 tribes of the children of Israel. The east 3 gates, the north 3, the south 3, west 3 gates. The wall of the city had 12 foundations, in them the names of the 12 apostles of the Lamb. And he that talked with me had a golden reed to measure the city, and the gates thereof, and the wall thereof. And the city lieth 4 square, the length is as large as the breadth. And he measured the city with the reed 12,000 furlongs. The length and the breadth and the height of it are equal. It's a perfect square, 12,000 furlongs about it. Reckoning 8 furlongs to the mile would give 1,500 miles for its circumference, or 375 miles on each side. Its mighty transparent walls surround an area greater than that of the combined territory of England, Ireland, Scotland, Wales, or larger than the states of Ohio, Indiana, Illinois combined. The statement that the length and the breadth and the height of it are equal, no doubt, refers to proportion rather than size. It's in perfect proportion. We are told that the light of the city is like a jasper stone, clear as crystal. We read in verse 19, "The foundations of the wall were garnished with all manner of precious stones." The prominent colors of the various stones mentioned here are green and blue, the colors of the earth and sky. Jasper, a beautiful sea green. Sapphire, stone of a very lovely sky blue color. Third, chalcedony, a species of agate or onyx, usually pale blue. Rare, seldom discovered. Fourth, the emerald, very bright green stone. Fifth, sardonyx, species of agate, sometimes red. Sixth, sardius, blood red color. Seventh, chrysolite, transparent stone, golden in color, sometimes mixed with green, called the gold stone. Eighth, beryl, very hard, transparent gem, usually bluish green. Ninth, topaz, wine yellow color, one of the 12 stones in the high priest's breastplate. 10th, chrysophrasus, green of color, inclining to gold. 11th, jacinth, stone of a dead red color. 12th, amethyst, beautiful gem, usually purple or violet. Looking over these stones carefully, we notice the first 4 to be of a green or bluish cast, the 5th, 6th, red or scarlet, 7th, yellow, 8th, 9th, and 10th of different shades of lighter green, 11th and 12th, scarlet or violet. This brings an arrangement much like that of the rainbow, more complex. Let us not try to spiritualize these foundation stones or the gates of pearl. We visited the Tower of London once, there sparkling before our eyes with the crown jewels of the British Empire. There's nothing just like them in all the world. And as we stood looking at them, we said to ourselves, these are only chips of the great foundation stones of the City of God. On each foundation course is the name of one of the 12 apostles of the Lamb. Those young peasant mothers of Galilee never dreamed that the names they gave to their babies would shine forever on the foundation stones of the New Jerusalem, did they? We read here that the Lamb, that is Christ, is the light of the city, and for that reason there is no need of the sun, neither of the moon, to shine in it. The glorious light from the throne of God reflects back from the walls and the buildings and forms a glorious rainbow encircling the throne. The prophet Isaiah seemed to have a view of this when he wrote, "Moreover, the light of the moon shall be as the light of the sun, and the light of the sun shall be sevenfold as the light of 7 days, in the day that the Lord bindeth up the breach of his people and healeth the stroke of their wound." Isaiah 30:26. There will be no fog or smog to darken the air, but a crystal atmosphere. We cannot imagine the beauty as flower and field and forest are bathed in the sun's rays in the city of the living God. Yes, there will be light in the city, glorious everlasting light, for there shall be no night there, we read in Revelation 22:5, no night there. There will be music too, for at their great gatherings the redeemed will sing the song of Moses, the servant of God, and the song of the Lamb, saying, "Great and marvelous are thy works, Lord God Almighty. Just and true are thy ways, thou King of saints." Revelation 15:3. When sick and worn out, grand old Haydn was carried into the music hall for the last time to hear his own great oratorio, The Creation. The record says that when the orchestra came to the passage, "Let there be light," the whole audience stood and cheered. Haydn arose and, waving his hand toward heaven, said, "It comes from there. It comes from there." He was overwhelmed by his own music. When he came to the doors, they carried him out in his chair. He turned back and extended his hand toward the orchestra as if in benediction. Without a doubt, such music as his did come from heaven. But the best of earth's music is only the echo of the heavenly harmonies. In Revelation 21:21, we're told that the 12 gates were 12 pearls. Every several gate was one pearl, and the street of the city was pure gold, as it were transparent glass. No wonder the ancient prophet declared, "Thou shalt also be a crown of glory in the hand of the Lord, and a royal diadem in the hand of thy God." Isaiah 62:3. The apostle John closes his vivid description of the city of God by saying that the nations of the saved shall bring their honor and glory into it. This they do when they come from all parts of the redeemed earth to worship God and the Lamb. Then they will know each other as they are known, and their communion with one another and with the holy angels will form the whole family in heaven and earth. As Paul tells us in Ephesians 3:15, there will never be the nagging thought in the back of one's mind, "It will end soon. It's too good to be true. It won't last." The Revelator concludes his description of the New Jerusalem by referring to the tree of life and the river of life within the paradise of God. He says, "He showed me a pure river of water of life, clear as crystal, proceeding out of the throne of God and of the Lamb. In the midst of the street of it, and on either side of the river, was there the tree of life, which bare 12 manner of fruits and yielded her fruit every month, and the leaves of the tree were for the healing of the nations." This is the same tree of life that was in God's original Eden, and which after man's sin was protected by a flaming sword which turned every way, so that sinful human beings could not partake of it, and so live forever in sin. When the city of God descends from heaven to earth, the tree of life will be restored through redeeming grace. It bears its fruit every month, and this fact reminds us of the prophecy of Isaiah 66:22. For as the new heavens and the new earth which I will make shall remain before me, saith the Lord, so shall your seed and your name remain. And it shall come to pass that from one new moon to another, that is, from one month to another, and from one Sabbath to another, shall all flesh come to worship before me, saith the Lord. From month to month, the redeemed of earth will come up to the glorious city to partake of the fruit of the tree of life. What a meeting that will be. There by the banks of the river of life, and from one Sabbath to another, shall all flesh come to worship before me, saith the Lord. That will be a new experience for many saints of God who never kept God's true Sabbath on earth. They lived up to all the light they had, but never had the Sabbath truth. But friends, they will keep it there. All flesh will keep it. A constant memorial of the creative and redeeming love and power of God throughout the ages of eternity. But there's more, much more about the city. Read these two great chapters for yourself, Revelation 21 and Revelation 22. Read them and think about them and pray about them. But we must close our message for today as the prophet closed his message of old. His last appeal was this, verse 17 of the 22nd chapter. The Spirit and the bride say, come. And let him that heareth say, come. And let him that is athirst come. And whosoever will, let him take the water of life freely. Are you thirsty? Will you come? That's the last appeal of the Bible. Come, come, come. Three times. Entering a crowded bus, a young minister with a Bible under his arm became the brunt of sneering remarks and wisecracks from a group of young fellows aboard the bus. This kept on for quite a while until, as the young preacher began to walk down the aisle to leave the bus, one youth asked in a loud voice, say, mister, how far is it to heaven? And the Christian replied, it's only a step. Won't you take it now? So why resist God's appeal any longer? Why not make your surrender today? Just now, in fact. Why not make it this very moment? The Church of God and the City of God, the Bride and the Holy Spirit, plead with you and say, come. This is your invitation. Make your calling and election sure. Make it certain today. It's only a step. Will you take it now? Aren't you really homesick for heaven?
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12: the United States, you could be arrested for shaving or kissing your wife if you did either on the wrong day. I'll be back in a moment with the amazing facts about Sunday and superstition.

0: Hello, this is Joe Cruz and the Amazing Facts Broadcast. Facts which affect you. An archaic remnant of early American history still exists on the law books of most of the United States. I'm speaking of the so-called blue laws that restrict various activities on Sunday. The laws are religious and discriminatory, but tradition still keeps them on the books. For example, in one state, it's illegal to shave on Sunday, and in another, it's illegal for a man to kiss his wife in public on Sunday. One state allows you to open your barber shop on Sunday, but not your beauty shop. In others, you can buy alcohol, but not milk, comic books, but not clothes, hammers, but not nails, and so on and on. There are the Sunday laws, based on a belief in the sacredness of Sunday. But as we're seeing in recent broadcasts, there's no scriptural basis for observing Sunday as a day of worship. Now here's an interesting statement by Dr. Edward Hiscox, author of the Baptist Manual, from a paper which he gave before a Baptist ministers' conference in New York a number of years ago. He said this, "There was and is a commandment to keep holy the Sabbath day, but that Sabbath day was not Sunday. It will be said, however, and with some show of triumph, that the Sabbath was transferred from the seventh to the first day of the week, with all its duties, privileges, and sanctions. Earnestly desiring information on this subject, which I have studied for many years, I ask, where can the record of such a transaction be found? Not in the New Testament, absolutely not. There is no scriptural evidence of the change of the Sabbath institution from the seventh to the first day of the week." And now, friends, notice the concluding thought that this great Baptist preacher gives. He says, "What a pity that Sunday comes branded with a mark of paganism, christened with the name of the sun god, when adopted and sanctioned by the papal apostasy and bequeathed as a sacred legacy to Protestantism." Now, friends, that's a pretty strong statement. But here's another one of interest by Dean Stanley, a historian, in his book Lectures on the Eastern Church. He says, quote, "The retention of the old pagan name Dies Solis, Day of the Sun, for the weekly Christian festival is in great measure owing to the union of pagan and Christian sentiment with which the first day of the week was recommended to pagan and Christian alike as the venerable Day of the Sun." Now, friends, could it be then that we'll have to change the support for Sunday? We found nothing for it in Scripture. Could it be that we have to revise the pillars, the foundation upon which Sunday's based? Listen, on the basis of our studying this series, I think we've come to no other conclusion. We're led to agree that the first day of the week is based not on Scripture, not on a command of our Lord, not on a thus saith the Lord at all, but rather upon tradition only. Now, I want to say this as kindly as I know how. We must take one more look for a moment in the Old Testament, for I want to show you that God is never caught unaware. God foresaw this change centuries before it came about. The book of Daniel was written about 700 years before Christ. Daniel is describing a vision which he had, and he's describing an apostate power that was to arise. Notice his description in Daniel 7:25. "And he..." Now, this is talking about this great apostate power. "And he shall speak great words against the Most High, and shall wear out the saints of the Most High, and think to change times and laws." Now, God says here through the prophet Daniel that a religious power would arise and actually seek to change God's law. Now, we can see that's just exactly what happened. A religious power arose in the form of the apostate church and sought to put in place of the day that God had given a man-made institution. Is it any wonder that Jesus had so much to say during his ministry about, "In vain do they worship me, teaching for doctrines and commandments of men"? In 321 A.D., the pagan Roman Emperor Constantine passed a civil statute setting aside Sunday as a civil day of rest. Now, that was the first civil Sunday law. How long was it before Sunday became common Christian practice? I want to read a sentence from Socrates, a historian in the 5th century. Now, this is not to be confused with Socrates, the Greek philosopher. But writing in 440 A.D., he said this, "Although almost all churches throughout the world celebrate the sacred mysteries on the Sabbath every week, yet the Christians at Alexandria and at Rome, on account of some ancient tradition, have ceased to do this." Now, friends, did you catch the significance of that statement? For nearly five centuries, almost all of the Christians of the world were still keeping the Sabbath, except at Rome and Alexandria, where this compromise began to come in. Now, someone says, well, that's all very clear, but there's one thing that bothers me very much. How about all the Christians who have lived and died keeping earnestly and honestly another day? What is God going to do about those people? Well, friends, let me share with you an illustration that I think will help clarify the question. Let's say that a lady goes down to the dry goods store in your city to buy some yardage. The clerk measures it off there on the counter, and she takes it home and stretches it out on the floor and lays the pattern out on it. But it won't quite fit, and she thinks, well, that's strange. I wonder why that is. Then she turns the pattern all around, but it just won't go on the material. So she wraps it all up and puts it back in the sack and takes it back to the store. And laying it down on the counter, she says, you shortchange me. Well, the man's embarrassed, and he says, I'm terribly sorry, but let's see. And then he stretches it out on the yardstick there, and it measures just right. Now she's embarrassed, and so she takes it back home, rather crestfallen, stretches it out on the living room floor again, and gets the pattern down, and very carefully places it just as the instructions say. But lo and behold, it comes out short. She just can't figure it out, so she gets out a yardstick and measures it. Sure enough, according to her yardstick, it's short. She wraps the material back up again, and this time with the material under one arm and the yardstick under the other, she marches back down to the store, and she says, this is short. I measured it by my own yardstick. So he lays her yardstick out on the counter with his and finds that they are a different length. Now, who is right, friends? Well, the only thing they can do is to have a man from the Bureau of Standards come and with an official yardstick measure to see which one's right. And sure enough, the one that was built into the counter years ago was short. Now, the man who owns that store feels very badly. But the history of the store is like this. Many years before, a man built the store, and in building the counter, had a yardstick built in that was intentionally short. He figured that over the course of years, he could measure off the material and save a little. That way, he'd be adding a little to his profit. Some years later, he retired and willed the store to his son. The son knew nothing about the short yardstick, so all during the time he owned the store, he had sold material by that short yardstick. Then the son sold the store to its present owner, who also knew nothing about the shortage. And through the years, he had sold material there too. Now let me ask you a question, friends. Was the man guilty who built the store and built this short yardstick into it in the beginning? Absolutely. Was the son who inherited it and sold, as far as he knew, a good yard's worth of material every time, was he guilty? Absolutely not. He was living up to the best of what he knew. He was being an honest man. Was the present owner being dishonest up until this time? No, of course not. He thought he was giving full measure. Ah, but listen, friends. Now when the light comes to the owner and he sees that his yardstick is short, now he has a new responsibility, doesn't he? He must make a correction in his dealings. Do you see the point? Back there in those days when the Sabbath was changed, when that short measure was put into the yardstick, that power which made that change is guilty and stands before God condemned. But all of the honest people who through the centuries have kept the man-made day, living up to the best of their ability, following God to the best of their knowledge, God takes that into account. For he only holds us responsible for what we know, for what we understand of his will. All through these years, I'm sure there are many who have been keeping Sunday honestly and earnestly, desiring to do the Lord's will. And God does not count that against them. However, listen, friends, when the light comes, then there comes with it a responsibility. Is that not true? Now, we have one more text to read. I want us to look at it because these are words from the lips of our Lord, and they're so important in our study that we can't ignore them. The verse is scarcely one line long in John 14:15. If ye love me, keep my commandments. Now, listen, friends, we keep the Sabbath because we love Jesus, and that's the only reason. An evangelist was studying with a lady, and when he came to this subject, she invited the pastor of her church for the study. And they had a wonderful time fellowshipping together, and then after they were through with the study, she turned to the pastor of her church and said, Pastor, how about it? What do you think about this Sabbath business? And he said to her, well, what he says here is true, and it's all right. But really, I don't think it makes much difference. I don't think there's anything for us to be concerned about. Oh, friend, listen, someday that minister and the evangelist, too, will have to stand before the judgment bar of God. And either it makes a difference or it doesn't. Either Sunday is a day that Christians ought to keep, or the Sabbath is a day that Christians ought to keep, because we've discovered the Lord has a day. As we stand before the judgment and God says, you kept the wrong day, you disobeyed me, do you know what I'm going to say? I'm going to turn to Matthew, and I'm going to say, Matthew, I very earnestly and very carefully studied your book, seeking to know the Lord's will for my life. You lived with Jesus. You knew about the change. Why didn't you leave it for me to read? Then I'm going to turn to Mark, and I'm going to say, Mark, why didn't you record that in your gospel? It's the shortest one. Yours is just summary, but surely this was one of the most important things Jesus ever did. Why didn't you leave us a record of it? And then I'm going to turn to Luke and say, Luke, you were a physician. You were a careful historian. Why is it that you didn't say something about the change? And then I'm going to turn to John, the disciple Jesus loved, and say, John, why didn't you tell us? You told us what it meant to love Jesus. You told us how we should follow him because we love him. Why didn't you say something about a new day of worship in the place of the Sabbath? And then I'm going to turn to Paul and say, Paul, you wrote half of the New Testament. You were the apostle of the Gentiles. And yet you said not one word about a new day of worship taking the place of the old. Why not? And then very reverently, I'm going to turn to Jesus and say, Lord, my only desire in life was to do your will. My only goal was to be what you wanted me to be. My only desire was to please you in everything I did. I earnestly searched for some word to the contrary to what I was doing, but I found nothing. Why didn't you leave that record? Now, friends, that's what I'm going to say if it is discovered at the very end that a new day was really substituted in place of the seventh day of the week that was commanded by God himself. But on the judgment day, friend, if God says, Joe, you kept the wrong day, that's what I'm going to do. But listen, friends, if in the judgment day a Sunday keeper comes up and God says, why did you keep the wrong day? To whom will that person be able to turn? There is no example anywhere in the Bible. There's no person in the Bible who ever kept Sunday. And so there would be no one to turn to in that day to give answer. And now this is Joe Cruz saying goodbye for today.
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4: 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No one can snatch them out of my Father's hand. 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
9: All right, Revelation's eternal sign. Does anybody ever feel like they're this guy right here? I don't know about you, but I felt like this guy today. This is a guy, he's got his briefcase, he's running so fast, his tie is going whoosh, and he's on a hamster wheel. You ever feel like you're on a hamster wheel? And you're just going in circles, go, go, go, go, go, and you're not even sure how to get off the thing. Yeah, that can be what life is about. We've already talked a little bit about smartphones and how you can never get away. How they're constantly buzzing, how they're constantly telling you new things you need to talk about or address or text back or email and on and on and on. I think back to the day when everything was on paper. How different the world was when everything was on paper. And maybe you had piles of paper on your desk to go through and sort through. And it's interesting to me how with every passing decade, they say, oh, we've created this thing that will make your life more simple, right? This machine now will wash your clothes. So you don't have to go down to the river and scrub and scrub. Now, mind you, I love washing machines. Now we have cars. We don't have to pony up, so to speak, and go across town and give them enough straw and water and all the rest. But the more inventions that we come up with for faster, faster paced life, really the crazier life can be. I mean, if you think back and, you know, we like to read to our kids the Little House on the Prairie series. You ever read any of that? And they really

It wasn't just a voice talking to me, but it was a screen there at the gas pump, and it was just talking to me, and there were commercials, and boom, boom, boom, fast, fast, fast. I can't even have a moment to reflect while I'm filling up my car with gas. It's just coming in all the time. It gets crazy. Now, what happens before we finish this cell phone? What happens? Have you ever woken up in the morning, those of you that count on this little device, and you go and you look, and all of a sudden, that little bar at the top where it shows your battery is in the red, and it's only 7 o'clock or 6 o'clock, whatever time you wake up in the morning. And you're like, oh no, I have to get through the whole day, and I have no battery. What happened? What went wrong? It didn't charge. Is that important to have it charge? Oh, man. And so for the rest of the day, you're trying to plug in, you're trying to get this thing to charge a little bit here, a little bit there, a little bit, oh, and then it went out again, and a little bit here. And did you get my text? No, I didn't get, did you get the, oh, I didn't get that either. I tried to call you, I know you tried to call me, but my battery was dead. Even if you've just used the phone a lot throughout the day, a lot of phone calls, a lot of screen time, whatever it is, you can see that thing kind of going down lower and lower and lower. Now, that's a little piece of electronics. How about you and I? Do we need to plug in and recharge from time to time? And what happens if we don't recharge? Oftentimes we get sick. Our immunity becomes lower and lower. We get more fragmented in our mind. We can't concentrate as well. We're living on not enough sleep. We're not eating right. We're not doing all these things. And because we're intemperate in all of these areas, it starts to pile up more and more and more and more. In fact, there's a lot of studies that show a large number of illness and sickness and even disease is caused by our lifestyle and not pulling back and recharging. And oftentimes there's that pressure that if you pull back and you recharge, well, you're just being selfish. Oh, it must be nice, right? Well, I take every Thursday off and I go up on the park. Oh, it must be nice to go up on the parkway. I don't have that luxury. Why? Because I have to work 12 hours every day for 7 days a week. How come? So I can afford that big flat screen TV and that fancy car I drive, of course. That's quality of life right there. Work yourself into an early grave. Maybe you know people have done that. I think you and I are very similar in the fact that we have a certain, I don't want to say life expectancy, but our day, right? If you've had one of those long days, you just can feel, oh, I need to go to bed. But think about how incredible that is to sleep and all of a sudden you wake up and you have more energy. You feel rested. And then maybe if you're not, you're not going to bed early enough. Yes, yes, yes. God created and knew, or when He fashioned us, when He formed us, He knows what we need, right? How many of you would buy a new car or a new appliance or a new something, and you bring it home, and this is a big purchase. I mean, there's side small purchases. You know, an impulse buy at the grocery store, it's a handy tool in the kitchen, that's fine. But this is a big purchase. And you bring it home, and where do you unravel this big purchase? None other than the kitchen table. Boom, and the whole family gathers around. Oh, what is this? Oh, yeah, I picked that up today. What is it? Oh, this thing's incredible. And you open it slowly, and everybody oohs and ahs as you pull it out, right? This is the big purchase. I don't know what it is. Now, eventually, it goes from that place of prominence in your home, and then it goes to place of less prominence. Then it usually goes in a cupboard or cabinet to try and hide the thing that you maybe shouldn't have bought or don't need anymore. But you can't get rid of it, so then you take it to the garage. The garage is the last place. There's hardly any hope for this special thing anymore, right? Because once it reaches the garage, I think the garage is similar to the word garbage, right? It's almost there. It's sitting right next to the can, but you can't let it go. Anyway, I digress. But when you bring that thing home, you look at the owner's manual sometime. And depending on how much you paid for it, or if you're a typical male, you try and figure it out, and you push all the buttons until you can't figure it out, and then you turn to what? Your wife. Who said that? Of course you ask your wife, because what's your wife doing? She's reading the manual. And she comes over so sweetly and so kindly and says, well, dear, it's because you have to push this first, and this first, and then, oh yes, beep. And then all of a sudden it works, and it comes on, and oh, how did you know? Well, I read the manual. Oh,
That thing I discarded that was covered in plastic. Yeah, I took the plastic off. It's very helpful in learning how, you know how it goes, right? Did God give us a manual? What

0: is it? Really? Has it been discarded? Are people trying to figure it out on their own? Mashing all kinds of buttons and pushing and prodding and doing all kinds of crazy things when God told us how we can function best in His Word? Because He created us, He fashioned us, He formed us, He knows what we need. God wrote the law to endure for how long?
1: Forever.
0: And right there in the heart of the law, we have in Exodus 20, verse 8 to 11, remember the Sabbath day to keep it holy. It's kind of even a joining commandment. Here we have the first commandments on how to honor God, and then the last on how to honor each other or your neighbor. We talked about that last night. But here in the fourth, they both join together. I mean, what other commandment can God join us in? Can you think of one? Thou shalt not kill. Can God join us in that? Don't commit adultery. Can God join us? Don't, you know, use the name of the Lord thy God's name in vain. Can He join us in that? But in the fourth commandment, He can. Remember the Sabbath day to keep it holy. And why did God say remember? I'd say for a couple reasons. One, it presupposes that word remember that they already knew about it. It wasn't brand new. Otherwise, it would say, hey, and I got a brand new one for you. But He doesn't say that. Sometimes my wife says that. Remember what I just asked you yesterday? Have you forgotten already? Remember. And not only that, I think it also presupposes this idea that God can see on into the future and know which one people will forget. Is that possible? Oh, well, we're not under the law, we're under grace. Okay, so I can go to your house and I can, you know, kill your cat and steal your wife and all these other things. No. That you can't do that. You can go through the whole list. Well, that means I can worship other gods. No, you can't do that. I can take His name in vain? No. So really, the only commandment you're telling me that is no longer binding is the one that begins with the word, remember. Does that make much sense? Doesn't make a whole lot of sense to me. 6 days you shall labor and do all your work, but the seventh day is the Sabbath of the Lord your God. In it you shall do how much work? No work. I don't know about you, but if I didn't have this command of no work, I'd feel guilty every seventh day. I would! Because there's always something to be done. Either around the house, in the yard, with, you know, I need to keep track of my personal finances, I need to do this, I need to catch up on that, I need to write this person, or whatever it is. And if I didn't have the command, and so in that command comes the freedom and the joy of, can't do it. How would you like your boss to come along and say, on such and such a day, you cannot work? Will you still pay me? Ah, sure, no problem. But you can't work. This is great. Now, if I catch you working, you lose the whole thing and the job is lost. Would you honor that? Would you feel guilty for not working? Probably not. You'd be like, this is great. I love this command because I don't have to feel guilty. If I try and take a Sabbath on a Monday or a Sunday or a Thursday or any other day, I feel guilty because I should be, in my mind, I feel like I should be doing this other thing. What am I doing up here on the parkway? Everybody's slaving away at work. I feel guilty. But when I have a command from God that says, don't work. Okay. Yeah, okay. The origin of the Sabbath is the Creator Himself. Not the Jewish race, but the Creator. It says the seventh day is a Sabbath. Did you catch that? It doesn't say a seventh. Just pick a seventh. Pick any day. 1, 2, 3, 4, 5, 6, 7. That's going to, you know, I can't do it this day, but then, okay, 7. It says the seventh day. And if you look on a calendar, now sometimes they put all the weekdays in a clump and put the weekend on the end, but everybody knows that's not the typical. You go all the way across, 1, 2, 3, 4, 5, 6. Oh, 7. Sabbath or Saturday. Just like the 24th. My birthday happens to be the 24th. The day before, it's not my birthday. And the day after, it's not my birthday. The 24th is my birthday. What about an anniversary? Elizabeth, I know that our anniversary's on July 6th, but there was that other girl I dated. And our birthday or our anniversary was on the 15th. And I just really liked it. It was easy to remember. It was right in the middle of the month. And I just liked that. Let's celebrate our anniversary on the 15th. Because what difference does it make? We're still celebrating our love. That'll go over like a lead balloon. Exodus 20, 8 through 11. But the seventh day, is the Sabbath of the Lord your God. In it you shall do no work. For in 6 days... What's the authority behind why he's saying these things? For in 6 days the Lord made the heavens and the earth, the sea, and all that is in them. Doesn't that sound very familiar? In fact, that's like a quote. You can take that in our cut and paste society, you highlight it, you cut it, and you run all the way down to Revelation chapter 14 where we already read, and you paste it right there. Literally, that's what we have in the biblical text. A cut and a paste right there. Right out of the fourth commandment. And rested the seventh day. So he created all these things, for in 6 days the Lord made the heavens, the earth, the sea, and all that is in them, and he rested the seventh day. Therefore the Lord blessed the Sabbath day. Have we seen that before? Yes. And hallowed it. He made it holy. So again, we have those three. He made it holy or sanctified it, he blessed it, and he rested. Wow, we came across that in Genesis, didn't we, at creation? Okay, the Sabbath was never an exclusively Jewish institution. It was given for all humanity from the very beginning, right from the start. Okay, Isaiah 56, 6 and 7 says, everyone who keeps from defiling the Sabbath. Now, does anybody have a translation that says, any Jew? Anybody have a translation that reads that way?
2: No.
0: You sure? Everyone who keeps from defiling the Sabbath, I will bring to my holy mountain and make them joyful in my house of prayer, for my house shall be called a house of prayer for all nations. This is the holy mountain that he's describing, the same one that we read about in Revelation earlier. Everyone who keeps his Sabbath, it said, will be part of that. The same God who wrote it with his finger in the Ten Commandments. So we have it in creation. We have it with the children of Israel in the sanctuary. We have it throughout the Old Testament. Here we have Ezekiel 20, verse 12. Moreover, I also gave them my Sabbath to be a sign between them and me. Now, when I was growing up, I probably shouldn't admit this, but in grade school, if you were dating somebody, I don't even know why we called it dating or boyfriend, girlfriend, whatever you called it, you would switch your swatch watch. It was a really stupid thing because all these girls are walking around with a big watch and all the guys are walking around with a tiny watch. Stupid. And of course, in grade school, that means that you swap swatch watches, and that's about it. That you can't talk to them. That's embarrassing. You can't hang out together because what are you going to say? And you just blush. But you exchange watches. As a sign that somehow you're connected. Don't ask me at what level. I like you. You know, it's the whole, if you like me, check yes or no. You remember that? Yeah. And then it's like, does that mean I get your watch? That's what it was in my day. Silliness. This is not silly, though. God says, I'm going to give you my Sabbath as a sign between them and me, that they might know that I am the Lord who sanctifies them. God gave us that sign. Beautiful. So we have it in Genesis and the creation account. We have it with Moses and Mount Sinai. How about Jesus? Well, Jesus says in Luke 4:16, well, he doesn't say these words, it's talking about, so he came to Nazareth where he had been brought up, and as his custom was, talking about Jesus, he went into the synagogue on the Sabbath day and stood up to read. As was his, what?
2: Custom.
0: Here we have Jesus going to the synagogue, the church, on the Sabbath day, as was his custom. Interesting. Mark 2:27 says the Sabbath was made for man, not man for the Sabbath. God knew we'd need to recharge, didn't he? And so he built in, he says we need to do this every week, not every month or once a year. No, that's not going to work. Every week you need to recharge. Well, can I worship God every day of the week? Yes, you should. But you still have to do those 6 days of work. When are you going to do that? Needs to be done. You have to take care of your family. You have to take care of your house and go to work and provide and all these things. But the seventh day, he says, just put it all away. It's a weekly time to rest and refresh and recharge and connect with family in a way that you can't do the rest of the week. It's just not possible. It's not practical. Sabbath is made for man. So the Sabbath is a sign that we worship him exclusively and that we love him supremely. That's the sign of the Sabbath. So we rest in a completed creation and in a completed redemption. Some people say, oh, the Sabbath. Oh, I get so tired of hearing about the Sabbath. It's so legalistic. Wait a second. Legalistic? What does it mean to be legalistic? To work. You're trying to get to heaven through works. Sabbath isn't about works. The Sabbath is trying to tell us to do what?
2: Rest.
0: Stop working. You're working too much. In fact, you need to rest. So if anything, the Sabbath is not legalistic. It's telling everybody to rest. What are we resting in? We're resting in completed creation and we're resting in completed redemption. We're resting in the fact that Jesus made us, he formed us, he fashioned us, he has a right to us, and he's also reclaimed us. And we're resting in that as a sign that we are his. Isn't that beautiful? Matthew 12:12. It is lawful to do good on the Sabbath. Now, when Jesus came, they had codified the Sabbath so much that they had lost its meaning entirely. And that can happen, can it? That can happen in your married relationship and a lot of other things too. If you just start going through the motions, you can become roommates. And the whole point of certain things and rituals that you do can be completely lost. And that had been the case in Jesus' time. And so you couldn't work. And so you could only walk a certain distance. And they had paced off exactly how far that distance was. And so they came up with little rules and different things. You couldn't carry a handkerchief because that was work. You were carrying a load. But if you pin it to your clothing, then it's part of your clothing. And so then it's okay. Or if you go and you stay at somebody's house or you visit with them, that somehow made it possible for you to go just a little bit further and that kind of thing. I mean, crazy stuff. Literally, you couldn't spit on the Sabbath because you'd be watering, and watering is work. What? Had they lost the point of rest and relationship and recharging and being able to spend a whole unrushed, unhurried day with God? They've missed it. And sometimes people are tempted today to make all these rules and regulations about exactly how to keep the Sabbath. Now, I know for me, part of rest means to pull away from all those things that distract me from God and from my family and the physical rest and all these things. I pull away. So I don't watch the news on Sabbath. I don't open all my these bills that might show me, you know, oh my goodness, how did this happen? Now I'm stressed for the rest of the day. I don't look at all those things. I unplug for a day. And it's incredible. In fact, you have a lot of people talking about the importance of unplugging for a day. Even the Pope's been talking about it. How our planet needs to rest. That's a great idea. I wonder who came up with it. Yeah. So is it lawful to do good? Or say, he said it is lawful to do good on the Sabbath. They always try to catch him if he was healing or if he was doing this or if he was doing that. He says it's a good thing to do good things on the Sabbath. Does that make sense? It's a good thing to do good things on the Sabbath. Even at the cross, it's interesting that Jesus rested. What day did he die?
2: Friday.
0: What day did he raise?
2: Sunday.
0: So did he rest on that Sabbath as well?
2: Yes.
0: Isn't that interesting? Mm-hmm. Must just be a coincidence, huh? Mm-hmm. I don't know. Again, this verse, if you love me, keep my commandments. Now, if you don't bother. And I realize this might be brand new. This is strange. This is weird. How have I not seen this before? How have I overlooked it? And you don't just instantly, but you can, in fact, I talked to somebody just recently. I said, Pastor Ray, we kept our first Sabbath. It was beautiful. They said we did all of our grocery shopping on Friday, so we didn't have to worry about what we were going to eat. And I even put the chicken in the oven and roasted it before Sabbath so it would be ready. I said, that's wonderful. Praise the Lord. And it's something that you have to continually, I don't know, you have to get in the habit of certain things. You have to plan ahead. It's kind of like that date. The more you plan for that date, the more rewarding the time's going to be, isn't it? If you get in the car and you say, what you want to do? I don't know what you want to do. Are you hungry? Where should we go? Is it open? I don't know. Is that the idea of a perfect date?
3: No.
0: The opposite of that is that I heard this recently. A guy was talking to a bunch of high school kids, and they're all ears when it comes to dating stuff, right? They just perk up. And he was talking about this guy that really liked this girl. He asked her out on a date, and she said yes. And he started planning and planning and planning. And he ordered this long limousine and had to work extra to pay for it. Then he got all these roses. And then he planned and made reservations at this beautiful restaurant in downtown Asheville somewhere. Maybe it was a Biltmore. I don't know. And he went on and on planning this incredible date. And he came and showed up the time that she said she'd be ready. And he comes out of the limo, and he's walking up to the door, and she's not ready, like at all. Well, are you ready to go out on our date? You know, it's okay. You can just go like you are. She says, oh, how was tonight? Oh, well, I really wasn't planning on it tonight. Can we reschedule it? Oh, and this guy was crushed. I believe every Sabbath, God has a date with you and I. And he gets so excited about that extra time that he can spend with us. And so often we say, oh, I'm busy. I'm busy. How about next week? Or the next week? Or, I don't know. When we see what God has done for us, we'll be compelled to obey his commandments. Jesus also said this, in Matthew 24, verse 20, and pray that your flight may not be in winter or on the Sabbath. Jesus is telling his disciples, assuming that all the way down to the end of time, there would still be seasons and there would still be people keeping the Sabbath. That's what I think. Now, we also know that not too long later, the Romans came and tried to attack Jerusalem, and they actually came and looked like they were surrounding the city on a Sabbath. And so Christians gathered together and they prayed based on what Jesus said. And the Roman army actually pulled back. Look it up. They pulled back. And then every Christian escaped before the Romans came back and totally took over the city. It's history. Jerusalem was destroyed in AD 70. So has time ever been lost? It's interesting. People bring up this question, has time ever been lost? But when it comes to Good Friday and Easter Sunday, they seem to know exactly when the time is.
3: Oh, yeah.
0: I just find it interesting. But we can look at the Bible. We've already done most of that. We can look at language. We can look at astronomy to answer this question. We've already gone to the Garden of Eden. We've looked at Moses. We've looked at what Jesus' habits were. We saw that Jesus rested on the Sabbath. Then here in Luke 23, 54, it says, that day was the preparation and the Sabbath drew near. So the preparation day is Friday. Okay? In fact, in the Hebrew, you can even break it down in the Hebrew, and it basically says so many days until Sabbath are the names of the days. That's what it is. The only day that's named is Sabbath, and then it's 6 days until Sabbath, 5 days till Sabbath, 4 days till Sabbath, 3 days till Sabbath, and eventually it's Sabbath. I guess if you're on the sixth day, could it still be 6 days away? Anyway, that's what you have in the Hebrew. So that day was a preparation day, and the Sabbath drew near, and the women who had come with him from Galilee followed after, and they observed the tomb and how his body was laid. Then they returned and prepared spices and fragrant oils, and they rested on the Sabbath according to the commandment. Now you would think, you know, oh, this is an ox in the ditch. We have, you know, this is Jesus. This is our Savior. This is the Son of God. This is fine. We need to continue to prepare this body. But they say, no, we're going to rest according to the commandment, and we're going to come back after the Sabbath and finish. Whoa. And not only did they do that, but they thought it was necessary to put it in Scripture. Now, on the first day of the week, very early in the morning, they and certain other women went with them, came to the tomb, bringing the spices which they had prepared. Sometimes I hear people talk about the ox in the ditch. Seems like that ox is in the ditch all the time. Now, granted, if you have a flat tire on the Sabbath, you need to change it because you're probably on your way to church or whatever. But sometimes we use that to ad nauseam. Anyway, so order of events. We have the Friday, the preparation day. We have Saturday, the Sabbath day. And we have Sunday, the first day of the week. There are 8 texts in the New Testament that mention the first day of the week, and not one of them tells us to worship on Sunday in honor of the resurrection. not there. I'll give you $1 million if you can find it. It's not there. Some of you are thinking, you don't have $1 million, and you'd be right. Christ has given us a symbol of the resurrection. You know what it is? It says right here in Romans 6, 3 and 4, or do you not know that as many of us as were baptized into Christ Jesus were baptized into His death? Keep reading. Therefore, we were buried with Him through baptism into death. Can't breathe when you're underwater. That just as Christ was raised from the dead by the glory of the Father, even so we also should walk in newness of life. You come up out of the water and the first breath, newness of life. Beautiful symbolism of the life, death, and resurrection of Jesus. That's the symbol of resurrection. So how can we know which day is the Sabbath? We have biblical reasons. How about language? In over 140 languages of the world, the word for the seventh day of the week is Sabbath. Did you know that? So if you take Greek, Spanish, Portuguese, Italian, French, German, Russian, Polish, Persian, Hindi, Arabic, they all have a form of Sabbath. I find that very interesting. How would somebody orchestrate that? How would that just happen? I don't know. Seems awfully interesting to me. And lastly, we're going to look at astronomy here. Royal Greenwich Observatory in Greenwich, England. They talk about, oh, well, time's been lost. They changed the calendar. Yes, they did change the calendar because they hadn't figured out leap year and all this fancy math to keep us on track. And so their seasons were getting off and they didn't like having Christmas in the middle of summer or whatever it was. And so they changed the calendar here in 1582. And so it went from 1, 2, 3, 4 to 15. Only time that we know in modern history that it's ever been changed. But look at the weekly cycle. Stays the same. How, I mean, you could convince even today if you had good reasons to do something like this today. But don't try and convince me I'm going to lose my weekend. Right? I don't like that idea of losing my weekend. You messing up my week. In fact, companies, Hewlett Packard and other companies and Monarchs and other people have tried to lengthen the week to be more productive. Two-day weekend? What is that? Now we're going to work up a little bit longer and then we'll give them a couple of days. From a strictly production standpoint, it is not viable. Doesn't work. People get sick. People don't do as well. Their brains are not as clear. In fact, even the body chemistry, there's some studies that talk about all the things in your body that are made up of elements of seven. It's incredible. Does God know? Does the owner of Daniel know how we're made and formed and fashioned and how we work and function best? Absolutely. Let's look at the planets for a second. Where do we get our year from? Every time we go around the sun, one time, bing, it's a year. How about our month? Where do we get the month? The moon travels around us one time, bing, month. Where do we get the day? The earth rotates. I mean, don't imagine all these things or you'll get dizzy. One time, bing, day. Okay, where do we get the week? Come on.
4: Creation.
0: What? It's got to be one of these planets or something, right?
5: No.
0: There's absolutely nothing. People are dumbfounded. Where do we get the week? You can ask an atheist, where do we get the week?
6: Well, this has always been, I guess.
0: It's a fair answer. Always been since God created it. So we have the Genesis account, we have Moses, we have all of the prophets before Jesus' time, we have Jesus himself and his practice, and then we get after Jesus, Acts 17, 1 and 2. They came to Thessalonica where there was a synagogue of the Jews. Then Paul, as his custom was, there it is again, went into them and for three Sabbaths reasoned with them from the Scriptures. Sounds pretty plain to me. Acts 13, 42, the Gentiles begged that these words might be preached to them the next Sabbath. Acts 13, 44, on the next Sabbath, almost the whole city came together to hear the word of God. And then later in Acts 16, 13, and on the Sabbath day, we went out of the city to the riverside where prayers were customarily made, and we sat down and spoke to the women who met there. So we don't have a lot of references, but every reference we do is to the seventh day Sabbath. Going back to Revelation 1:10, he says, I was in the Spirit on the Lord's day. Which day is the Lord's day? For the Son of Man is Lord even of the Sabbath, Matthew 12:8. Therefore, the Son of Man is also Lord of the Sabbath, Mark 2:28. The Son of Man is also Lord of the Sabbath again in Luke 6:5. And so the Sabbath of the Creator God in Genesis is the Lord's day of Revelation. And if you think we're just, you know, capping off this thing of the Sabbath in Revelation, we're just getting started. There's a lot of good stuff in Revelation that we're still laying the groundwork for. The groundwork's kind of boring sometimes. I hope this hasn't been boring. But, you know, you're digging holes and there's mud everywhere and then there's cinder block and you drive by and there's still nothing. But then all of a sudden you get the groundwork laid. That's what we're trying to do. And then you start the rough framing. Oh, it's going to be fun. Don't go anywhere. Okay. We're just getting started with the Sabbath. Revelation 14:12. Here's the patience of the saints. Here are those who keep the commandments of God. Or at least nine of them. Is that what it says? Here are those who keep the commandments of God and the faith of Jesus. So the Sabbath was given at creation. It's given at Sinai. It's kept by His people, all humanity, kept by Jesus, honored by the disciples, sign of God's power, and kept on the new earth. Wait a second, did I miss something? Oh, we haven't looked at that text. Isaiah 66, verse 22. For as the new heavens and the new earth, which I will make, shall remain before me, says the Lord, so shall your descendants and your name remain. And it shall come to pass that from one new moon to another and from one Sabbath to another, all flesh shall come to worship before me, says the Lord. Won't that be wonderful? Jesus leading out? I can't wait. I don't know about you, but when I was a kid, I was very blessed. My father would do something with me. He would take me out. He called it special days. Sometimes it was a day. Sometimes it was a weekend. Did I share this with you already? No? And so I oftentimes got to choose. So if we go out to eat, I remember a chocolate shake with peanut butter cookies, and we'd mash it up in the little bag that it came in, and then we'd sprinkle it on top. And you don't mix it all the way through because then it gets soggy. So you keep the crunchy peanut butter cookies on top. Is anybody mouth watering? And then you eat that off the top, and you pull a little bit more, and you eat that off the top. And that's one thing that stands out to me. I remember we played racquetball. I remember we went backpacking and all these things, and it was just Dad and just me. And it was so special because Dad wanted to spend time with just me. Wow. It wasn't the family. It wasn't, you know, all the other siblings. I was one of four. It was just me. And that stood out to me. It still stands out to me. And I'm trying to do that now with my kids, and we take turns having a special day. And we go down the line, and they get to plan what they want to do. And we have fun together. You know, aside from all this biblical stuff, which I believe in, to me, at the heart of this message is a God that is a personal God that says, I have created a special day every week, and I want to spend it with you in this special way, where we don't have to be rushed or hurried or have to worry about all these other stresses and things. It's just going to be you and me for the whole day. And we'll be able to enjoy each other and rest in that relationship. And that's what I see God calling us to. And again, maybe you've heard it for the first time. You say, this is kind of strange. This is kind of weird. I'm not so sure what I think about this. That's fine. Go pray about it. Look up the verses yourself. Ask the Lord to convict your heart. And if it still is confusing you, I mean, you can talk to me, but maybe you're not ready for that. Well, just put it up on the shelf for now. I'm fine with that. Just take this whole Sabbath thing. I mean, you're doing yourself, I think, a disservice because it's such a beautiful gift, but that's okay. Take it and put it on the shelf, and you just wait. You keep coming, and you see how the Sabbath intermingles and plays in a significant role in the book of Revelation. Because you might say, oh, you know, you're nitpicking. Okay. Just take the whole nitpicking thing and put it up on the shelf. Keep coming. And see how the book of Revelation keeps bringing up this subject. And see how it all kind of comes together in a way that only God could do. So if you're not ready to start keeping the Sabbath, that's fine. I'm fine with that. But I would encourage you to keep coming because you're going to see the importance and the significance, how this truly is a sign that God gave us. And it has a huge impact and significance to interpreting the rest of Revelation and future events. So whatever you choose to do, maybe you're not there. Maybe you've heard this and you say, man, that's so beautiful. I want to keep the Sabbath. Great. We didn't put that verse on the screen. And really, from the creation account, you have evening and morning was day one. Evening and morning was day two. Evening and morning was day three. So when does Sabbath start? Evening, when the sun sets. And goes on all the way through the morning until the next evening and morning. That's the next day. So from sunset to sunset, Friday night to Saturday night, that's the Sabbath. Well, what am I going to do? That's the beauty of it. Maybe you go to bed early for once. Maybe you read your Bible a little bit more. Maybe you put on some beautiful music. Maybe you go worship with like believers. Maybe you go up on the parkway and look at nature and all the things that God has made because it's a memorial of creation. Maybe you do any of those things, but you just unplug for the day and you recharge in Jesus. Dear Heavenly Father, we've looked at a lot of verses today, and maybe the subject was a little bit overwhelming, and we're never going to be able to remember all that. And I'm not so sure that so much matters as the very simple fact that we serve a personal God from the very beginning. You knew we would need this time to rest, to recharge, to plug in, if you will, to you in a way that we just honestly can't do the rest of the week. Yes, we can read our Bibles every day and even before we go to bed at night, but there's so much else on our to-do list. But one day a week, you command us to just put it all away and to not feel guilty and to spend time that's unhurried and unrushed and just enjoying and basking in time together with you and with family, with friends, in nature, even resting physically. And you knew that we would need that. You gave that precious gift to us. Lord, may we not discard it. May we remember it each and every week. It's my prayer in Jesus' name. Amen.
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11: Leviticus 11 is a powerful chapter in the Bible. In verse 2 it reads, "Speak unto the children of Israel, saying, these are the beasts which ye shall eat among all the beasts that are on the earth." It goes on to mention the camel, the cooney, which is a rabbit, the hare, the swine, and it says, "They are unclean to you." Leviticus 11 is a powerful chapter. Hello, I'm Rico Hill, the host of From Sickness to Health, and this is... Whoa, you all right?
12: Yeah, I'm just feeling a little sick.
11: Ah, well, okay, wait a minute. You go by the name Sickness and you're feeling sick?
12: Yeah, so?
11: Just saying the irony, right?
12: Something I ate went down the wrong way.
11: Okay, say that, let me get you some water, all right?
12: No, I already tried that.
11: All right, let's try this. Well, here you go. Ready? Oh, man, what is that?
12: That was dinner.
11: That's shrimp. That's unclean food, man. You're eating unclean food.
12: Oh, it is not unclean. I washed him thoroughly.
11: Oh, man, you need to read Leviticus 11.
12: I don't want to hear it. I love shrimp, lobster, crab, anything creepy crawly.
11: All right, fine. If you haven't guessed already, today's topic is clean and unclean food. Roll it.
12: Hey, which way did it go?
11: It ran off over there somewhere.
12: Ran off?

0: Hello, and thank you for joining us here in the studio of From Sickness to Health. You know me, I'm Rico Hill, but today I have someone you may not have met, but you are going to be happy that you met him because he's going to share some wonderful information with us. It is our good friend, Dr. Milton Mills, who is a physician, and he is part of the critical care unit of the United Medical Center in Washington, D.C. That's my hometown. He is the Associate Director of Preventative Medicine, and that is for the Physicians Committee for Responsible Medicine. That means that he's going around lecturing. Not only is he caring for patients, but he's also educating them. And that's a big part of what we do here on From Sickness to Health, because we want to see you go from sickness to health. Welcome to the program, Dr. Mills.
1: I'm happy to be here, Rico.
0: You know, we're talking about something today that a lot of people, they read their Bibles, they have studied things, but they miss this point. And we're talking about clean and unclean foods, or clean and unclean meats, to be more specific. And today, we're going to break this whole thing down. We're going to get rid of the myths and the misconceptions. We're going to get to what not only the science says, what a good, responsible, preventative physician would say, but we're going to look at what God says as well, as we always do. So hang around. We're going to take a look at what our friend Sickness has to say about it, because we want to be balanced, don't we? So let's see what Sickness has to say about this subject.
2: Thank you, Rico. I'm preparing an exquisite dinner tonight for some of my frenemies, a group of health nuts. They only eat clean and local, organic, non, I don't even know. It's kind of annoying, to be honest. Vegans and vegetarians, they annoy me a lot. So anyway, I'm trying to be creative. It's much harder to be sick when you're vegetarian, so I've got to do some things that I would not otherwise do. I'm gonna make some greens, which is good for you, but I'm gonna add in a little bit of pig feet for flavor, which is nice. And also, oh, I'm gonna add some shrimp and some lobster. That's gonna be great. And then last but not least, I'm making some vegetarian rice patties, but I'm using crab sauce for flavor. It's gonna be great. You know, vegetarians, they think they're pretty smart, but not all of them read the labels. That's how I get them. Lard, oh, that's a great one. You know, lard is pork fat. Not a lot of people know that. Sneaky, I know. So anyway, that's what I do. I've sent out invitations to all my health nut friends. They're coming expecting this great meal, and I'm gonna make sure it's amazing. You know, one last ingredient I had to consider is you gotta make sure some of these guys are technically not unclean. So I'm gonna scrub them down real nice. Back to you, Rico.
0: So, shrimp, lobster, lard. So let's start out by what's the book of Leviticus. The book of Leviticus tells us that there are some issues. God says there's an issue with eating certain foods. He deems them unclean to us, as we saw in the opening of the program. But let's hear from you. What's wrong with lobster? What's wrong with shrimp? What's wrong with pork?
1: Okay. Well, first of all, as a physician, I just have to point out that chapter in Leviticus makes it clear that God actually wanted the Israelites to be plant eaters, but they demanded meat. And that upset him because that wasn't his original plan. Genesis makes it clear that he designed us to be pure plant eaters. When he brought them out of Egypt, he fed them only with manna, which Psalm 78 describes as being the corn of heaven.
0: Angels' food.
1: Angels' food, absolutely. But the Israelites demanded flesh because they were so addicted to eating animal flesh from the time that they spent in Egypt. And we can do, you can maybe at some point do another program on why eating animal flesh is so addictive. But that's for another time. But they were addicted to it, so God said, okay, fine. If you're going to eat it, there are certain types that you can eat, but other types you can never touch. Under no circumstances. And so he gave them a list of the clean and the unclean.
0: But wait a minute now. That's the law of Moses that's found in, you know, the Old Testament, and that's what people would say.
1: Nope, that's not true. the concept of clean versus unclean existed from the very beginning, because Noah took the clean animals into the ark by sevens, and the unclean he only took in by twos. And that was because, one, the clean animals were to be used both for sacrifice and temporarily for food, because all of the vegetation was going to be destroyed post-flood and need time to regenerate. But the unclean were never to be eaten.
0: Oh, wait. So there was a specific purpose for the unclean ones. So there must have been, because God said, take them onto the boat.
1: Right. Absolutely.
0: So they must have been. So what is the purpose? If we're not supposed to eat them, what are we supposed to do with the shrimp and the lobster and the crab? People love their crab. You're from the Maryland area. They say, you know, crab lovers is Maryland, right?
1: Right. They are designed to clean up the environment. Any dead thing that floats to the bottom of the ocean, lobster will immediately gravitate
0: anything
1: towards that dead whatever it is and began to eat it, and they essentially clean it up by ingesting it. That's their job. Mussels and clams will actually filter waste material out of the water. You can actually take raw sewage and pass it over a bed of oysters and mussels, and it will come out crystal clear at the other end. Why? Because they actually filter all of that organic material out of the water, and they consume it. That's their job. That's what they're designed to do. They do it very well. But if you then turn around and ingest their tissues, you are, in essence, eating fecal material, which is disgusting.
0: When you said raw sewage, that's what you were talking
1: about.
0: That's
1: exactly what I'm talking
0: about.
1: So
0: we find now that a lot of the sewage, for whatever reason, is finding its way into our waterways. Isn't that correct?
1: And so that's exactly what our sewage treatment plants do. They take the raw sewage, we flush down our toilets, emulsify it, and it goes out into the waterways. The shellfish actually take that stuff, they consume it, clear the water, and they actually incorporate the sewage into their tissues. That's what they're designed to do. That is the way God designed them to clean the environment.
0: So God had a design to actually clean our waterways so that they would be safe.
1: Absolutely.
0: But we find that he also had a design how to clean the land.
1: Yes.
0: We're talking about the swine or the pork, pigs. They were the land animals. They were part of those two by two that were taken onto the ark. And their job was to clean up all the mess, wasn't it?
1: Yes, it was.
0: Let's see if...
1: And yes, it is.
0: And yes, it is. Still, currently, right?
1: Yes.
0: So let's see. Let's take a look at this news clip, and maybe we can get some further insights. Was God right? Let's see.
1: Sure.
3: A big Consumer Reports study found a high rate of contamination in pork chops and ground pork from a kind of bacteria that continued to the emergency room. ABC's Dr. Richard Besser brings us the whole picture.
4: You don't know its name, but you may be one of the 100,000 Americans who get sick each year from a bacteria called Yersinia. And today's study explains why. Consumer Reports tested pork, the types you'd buy in the supermarket, including pork chops and ground pork. They found that nearly 70% of the samples they tested had the dangerous bacteria Yersinia on them. Ground pork turned out to be even more risky than pork chops.
5: This should be a wake-up call to the American public. What are we doing in terms of monitoring the safety of pork, and what can we do in the future?
0: Wow. You know, something that stood out to me about that clip, Doctor, is that you heard the response from the woman. She said, we have to do something to monitor the safety of, you know, what can we do to make it more safe, basically, is what she was saying. But when you're seeing numbers like 68% of, like, some of the pork chop, the chops, and 74% of the ground pork having this bacteria, Yersinia, and it's causing all these health issues, I mean, it's a waste of time, isn't it? Because God has said you can't eat it. Let's talk about the pig.
1: He said, don't touch it. And it's amazing to me that the response of the sort of health Department is, well, this stuff is loaded with dangerous bacteria, so let's try and monitor food to try and catch it before it kills. I mean, that's crazy. We shouldn't be eating it in the first place. This stuff is riven with these very dangerous types of bacteria. Furthermore, the trichina worm that everybody knows about is still present in pork, which is why it is always recommended that you cook pork to very high temperatures in order to kill it. Now, in this country, we don't see a lot of the problem that comes from eating undercooked pork, which is a brain infection called cysticercosis, which is where people get these cysts in their brains, which can cause seizures and in certain cases, even death. But we do see it from in people coming from other countries like Mexico and certain Latin American countries.
0: Can I just jump in for a second? I was with one of my doctor friends this past weekend, and we were talking about the trichina worm, the trichinosis that finds its way into people's bodies and even lodges in their brains. And we actually show a clip ordinarily, but we're not going to show you that one. It would be too much for you to handle. But we have an operation of someone actually having, they thought the woman had a brain tumor, only to go in and they found the worm. It had grown to a couple of inches in size, and they had to remove it, and it was still alive. This is the thing. But the cysticercosis you're talking about, this doctor shared with us this past weekend that there's almost 90% of his surgeries, they're seeing it in his patients.
1: Right.
0: So it's happening. This is becoming pervasive.
1: Right. This is still very prevalent. So it's the trichina worm. It's the Yersinia. And then, you know, there's this campaign in the pork industry to try and pass pork off as white meat. They say pork, the other white meat.
0: That's marketing, isn't it?
1: Yeah, that is marketing because it's an absolute lie. The leanest cuts of pork you can buy are still over 50% fat by calories. So pork is extremely high in fat, and that is very unhealthy. It will raise your risk for heart disease, number of cancers, and other health problems, as well as dealing with all of these infections that we're talking about. So again, God said don't touch it. He knew what he was talking about because this is very unhealthy food.
0: Okay, let's make this very practical, because in a lot of communities, certainly in our community, I mean, we come from, and I mean, you're working in the same place where I grew up, so we have a large African-American community.
1: Absolutely.
0: We have a large Hispanic community in our cities, and some of the foods that we just love, absolutely tied to tradition, is soul food. And in soul food, we're talking about fried foods, fried this, fried that. But let's break it down. Let's be very practical, because people are hearing this and are saying, are they talking about my food? Well, we talked about shrimp. We talked about crab lovers, very toxic. We're talking about lobster. We won't find that as much, but still we have our version, the shrimp version, tiny version of the lobster. But we're talking about pork in all of its form, bacon, ham, talking about what else? Ham,
1: chitlins, neck bones, oxtails.
0: I didn't want to go there, but we just went there. Chitlins, but it's something. It's real.
1: Right.
0: And this, we're talking about the intestines, the pig intestines. And this is something that, coming up, you know, in months to come, we're going to see lots of it for New Year's and all these different holidays. People bring out the chitlins, and we're talking about something that is so dangerous for us to eat.
1: Absolutely. First of all, it's not soul food. It's plantation food, because West Africans don't eat this way. Traditional West Africans did not include these kinds of foods in their diet.
0: And the reason why you're saying West Africans is because most African Americans who have come here came from the western
1: part. That's where the slaves were obtained.
0: But that's not their diet, you're
1: saying. That's not their traditional diet. What happened was when these West Africans were brought to the American plantations, they were literally forced to eat the garbage of the plantation. So that's why they were forced to eat the entrails of the pig, the pig's feet. its ears, its tails, the ox, the cow's neck bones, the cow's tail. All of these things were the things that they would ordinarily throw away, but instead of throwing them away, they fed them to the slaves. Unfortunately, when the slaves were freed, they turned around and owned what is essentially a dietary vestige of slavery. And we know that these foods are higher in cholesterol, higher in fat, cause excess rates of disease, and are very unhealthy. And we need to reject these foods and get back to what is our true dietary heritage, and that is a low-fat, plant-based diet that does not include these very unhealthy dietary echoes of a slavery past.
0: Now, you know, some would say, well, it tastes so good. First of all, it tastes, we've been eating it for years, and, you know, let me just play the advocate here.
1: Sure.
0: They'll say, well, you know, we've been eating this way for years.
1: Right.
0: Grandma ate this way,
1: right,
0: and she lived to be 85 years old.
1: And
0: but what was wrong with Grandma up to 85?
1: That's exactly right. Grandma couldn't walk. She, you know, had diabetes. She had heart disease. She probably had cataracts. And my point is, if she lived to be 85 abusing herself, she probably would have lived to be 105 if she had taken care of herself. The other point is this. Nobody asked for fried chicken, a pork chop, or chitlins in the delivery room. Everything we think we like, we had to learn to like. Babies are born without preferences. They have to be taught to like these unhealthy foods. And just like we learned to like unhealthy things, we can unlearn those bad habits and learn to like things that are good for us and that actually promote and preserve our health as opposed to destroying it.
0: Perfect, perfect. You know what? As always, we want to not only hear what you have to say, we've heard the side of Sickness where he gives his point of view, you know, sort of in a provocative way to stimulate the conversation. We looked at the news clip and we've seen, you know, that in the news clip, it's clear God said don't touch it, and we're seeing that it has dangerous bacteria. So let's take a look at what people are saying on the streets.
1: Sure.
0: Because that's going to be important for our conversation, and I think our audience needs to hear.
1: Absolutely.

0: Jumbo shrimp.
1: Shrimp cocktail.
0: Pickled shrimp.
2: Shrimp cocktail.
1: Coconut shrimp.
3: I don't like shrimp, I like scrimp.
0: There we go.
3: I can do scrimp. I can do it grilled. I can do it sauteed. It's a whole lot of different shrimp.
0: Scrimp. Right here. Good stuff.
2: So here's the argument. Some people say that lobsters are unclean. What would you say to that person?
4: Lobster is delicious.
0: Lobster is delicious? I love this lady.
5: I don't know.
0: He doesn't know? That's okay. Lobster. What do you think of lobster?
6: Awesome tasty.
0: Awesome tasty. What do you think about this whole debate with religious people and a lot of groups in the world, clean and unclean foods? You ever heard that argument?
1: I heard the clean and unclean foods are not associated with religious groups.
0: Well, all right, when you say clean foods and unclean, give me an example of what people call unclean food.
1: Oh, anything that's taken out of its processed foods.
0: Yeah, exactly. So if I take a lobster and I wash it, it's clean, right?
1: Yeah.
0: Yeah, it's clean. That's exactly right.
2: Rico, the unclean meat eaters have spoken. Back to you.
7: There you have it. They don't know.
8: No.
7: They don't know. They are, you know, they're walking blindly in a world where God is trying to keep us on a narrow path of health, but anything and everything is out there for consumption, and yet it's making us sick, isn't it, doctor?
8: Yes, it is. You know, when my patients tell me, oh, I love shrimp, I explain to them, I say, you know, a shrimp is just a big ocean-going cockroach.
7: What?
8: Yes, that's exactly what it is. It does in the ocean what cockroaches do on land. It runs around eating all the garbage.
7: Scavengers.
8: That's exactly right. And that's what it's designed to do, and it does it very well. But if you want, you wouldn't dare touch a cockroach on land. Why do you want to eat one from the ocean?
7: I don't even want to think about it.
8: Exactly.
7: Now, you know, what comes to my mind to bring it back to God and His design and His purpose? What was God's purpose? I think that's where we need to start to go, because when I consider that God had a purpose for these animals, for these creatures, He has a purpose for our bodies. In fact, I'm reminded of Psalm 100 and verse 3. It says, "Know ye not that the Lord, He is God. It is He that hath made us, and not we ourselves. We are His people and the sheep of His pasture."
8: Amen.
7: Psalm 100 verse 3. So God wants us to know that He made us. And He goes even further and says, you didn't make yourself. So if God knows us and He made us, He should know what will happen when we put things into our body. Not unlike the shrimp, the crab, the clams, the oysters. When we put them into our body, they're toxic. And He knew it, didn't He?
8: Yes, He did.
7: And also, I read earlier that, we talked about earlier, how God designed this body for a plant-based diet. And then there was an emergency diet that God brought in. And that was, it was flesh food. But He says, the blood, it's going to require your lives. Now, you know what I've heard, doctor? When sharing that information, you know what people say? Well, I am a New Testament Christian. All those things don't matter to me because you brought those from the Old Testament. Now, what's wrong with blood? And then I like to take a look at Scripture. What's the problem with the blood of animals?
8: Well, first of all, it's full of iron. And again,
7: that's not a bad thing. We need iron, right?
8: No, not a lot of it. Because science is now telling us that excess iron promotes disease. It promotes cancer. It promotes infection. It promotes autoimmune diseases. When you get too much iron, it causes disease. Because iron is like a match. It's a catalyst. It would be like having boxes and boxes of matches stored in your living room. You wouldn't dare do that. Yeah, you want to have maybe a box of matches to light your fireplace, but you wouldn't want matches stacked up to the rafters because it will start a fire eventually.
7: Oh,
8: and the same
7: beautiful
8: thing happens in your body when you have too much iron. It causes runaway inflammatory disease.
7: Inflammation.
8: Yes.
7: Which is a precursor to scar tissuing.
8: Well, and to all sorts of conditions, heart disease, cancer, infection, autoimmune problems.
7: So all these things are going to lead to dangerous lifestyle diseases that...
8: And premature death.
7: And premature death. Whoa. Now, I want to read something from the

0: Book of Acts, chapter 15 and verse 20, for those who would say, wait, that's Old Testament. I'll allow you to comment. It says here in Acts chapter 15 and verse 20, it says, but that we write unto them that they abstain from pollutions of idols and from fornication and from things strangled and from blood. So that excessive iron that you're talking about, God knew it. He said it's too much.
1: Absolutely.
0: And it will lead to dangerous lifestyle diseases, but also protein that is found in the meats and in the tissue. And talk about that a little bit before we run out of time. We've got just about a minute and a half.
1: Sure. Animal protein has been shown over and over again to raise levels of hormones that are called IGF-1, IGF-2, which stands for insulin-like growth factor 1 and 2. The higher the levels of these, of IGF-1 and 2 in your body, the greater your risk of developing various types of cancer, also of developing diabetes and a number of other inflammatory conditions that, again, lead to disease. So, again, animal protein is actually toxic to our system, whereas plant proteins actually are very beneficial to our system. Animal proteins tend to promote atherosclerosis. Plant proteins don't. Plant proteins actually benefit our immune system. Animal proteins tend to down regulate your immune system, and that's not a good thing because your immune system is your police force. It's what guards your body against infection, guards your body against tumor formation. You need a healthy, robust immune system.
0: Whoa. I tell you, you know what? It just sort of opens my mind up to, you mentioned diabetes. We're going to have you back and come back and talk about diabetes in this context. This has been a fascinating discussion with Dr. Milton Mills as we've been talking about clean and unclean meats, but also the blood that's in meat and why we love it so much. Now, this has been a greater context for you, I hope, in terms of seeing the things that's in your own family, the cancer, the diabetes. But we're going to come back and we're going to talk about this some more. So tune in the next time on From Sickness to Health. Thank you, Dr. Milton Mills. We appreciate it. And we'll see you again. I remember when eating clean and unclean foods became very, very real to our family. We were just eating the things that we loved and we weren't really thinking about it. We didn't care. We didn't know any better. We just was enjoying our food. It tastes great, so what was the problem? But there was this time, I was about 8 years old, and we had a certain pork item, and the entire family, all 8 of us, became so incredibly sick. I have not had pork since that day. Now, today we have shared with you that which is clean and that which is unclean.
2: Hey,
0: and
2: yeah, but what about bacon? What about bacon?
0: If it comes from a pig, it's unclean.
2: Yeah, but it tastes so good.
0: It's not about taste. It's about what the Word of God says.
2: See, that's where you got this old Leviticus and Old Testament stuff totally wrong. When people are offered a BLT, can't resist it. Gumbo, shrimp, lobster, all in one. Look. People are going to eat what they're going to eat.
0: And we are going to keep informing them about what is good, what is healthy, and that which will do you the best.
2: What about barbecue snake chops?
0: It's what? It's out.
2: Yeah, no, you put it on the grill, the fire seems to somehow eliminate all the parasites.
0: No, it's unclean.
2: How about tofu and armadillo?
0: Armadillo?
2: Well, see, the tofu balances out the leprosy in the armadillo.
0: You know what? Now you're just being silly. Here's the thing. The laws of health are like any other laws. If they're broken, there are consequences. The psalmist David says, we are fearfully and wonderfully made. Look, God did not give us the book of Leviticus for a bunch of restrictions and rules. He did it because He loves us and He wants us to be healthy.
2: It's rules and restrictions.
0: Anyway, that's our program for today. I leave you with this. 3 John 2, Beloved, I wish above all things that thou mayest prosper and be in health.
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0: 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Today is the 23rd of June 2026, and you're listening on 87.6, 87.8, or 88, depending on where you are. This is the best place to start your day with positive and uplifting thoughts. I'm in the studio today with an empty chair right in front of me, but that doesn't mean that I'm not with an awesome company, because I have the incredible producer Shell here with me, and she's going to be the show with me today. Good morning to you, producer Shell.
1: That's right. Winter has come and flu is going around.
0: Flu season.
1: The last couple of days has finally felt like winter. June has been pretty mild, I reckon. But yeah, just reading the forecast now, it's cold. It's going to be a cold today.
0: Yeah.
1: Yesterday was cold, and everybody's feeling it, I think.
0: That's
1: so
0: right.
1: Yeah, a bit hard for us to fill that chair today, but you and I have enough personality. We can manage.
0: We can manage that. And you know what? I know that it has been indeed a mild June, because when I look at the condition of the snow in the snowy mountains,
1: yeah,
0: there's no snow. Anyway, it's very dry.
1: Yeah.
0: But you know what? Fear not, because
1: this
0: I think the snow will be coming.
1: This might be good news for the snow, yeah.
0: That's right. I think that there is going to be some snow coming at some point. In time, it's a bit early. But yes, in some years, it's already very, very snowy by now. But not today. But producer Shell, let's start with a couple of things here. Let me tell you what's going to come up in today's show. And then I'm going to share with you some gratitudes and ask your gratitude. So in today's show, we are going to be talking about the rebuilding of the second temple. That's a really interesting story in the book of Ezra. We're going to be looking into that. We're going to be looking in our good news segment at a food item that you probably have eaten, but you didn't know it helps you to get rid of microplastics in your body.
1: Ooh.
0: So anything that helps you to get rid of microplastics naturally, I'm in, and I'm going to reveal to you.
1: Is this something that we can eat daily?
0: It is something that you can eat daily. Yes, I'm going to reveal to that at our 7 o'clock. Our big news in the current news is that we have had the biggest ever drug bust up in Australian history.
1: That's both good and bad.
0: That's both good and bad. We're going to be looking into that. And I think that there's going to be an interesting spiritual application from that one too. Our interview today is going to be with Greg from Destiny Rescue. He's going to be sharing with us how they are fighting against online sexual exploitation of children. It's a very serious topic.
1: I'm excited because this is an important ministry.
0: Hearing. And these guys are, let's name it. These people with Destiny Rescue, they're absolute heroes. And finally, in our encounter with God, we're going to talk about being face-to-face with Jesus. So that's our 8 o'clock slide. So there's going to be a lot going on for the show today. In terms of gratitudes, what are you grateful for today?
1: Projectors.
0: Projectors.
1: And the education department.
0: Okay. Elaborate for me.
1: So we have this thing coming up in the next couple of months called TPUM for Christ, where a whole bunch of people are going over to the islands like Fiji and Solomon, so that sort of thing, and doing presentations. They don't have very many projectors over there. And because of their bad electricity, they burn through them pretty quickly, because you can take projectors over and they won't last as long as they would here because the wiring isn't as good.
0: Yes.
1: So my husband, who is one of the people who's helping to lead this project, was contacted by a beautiful church member locally here who's just like, hey, I heard about this school that's getting rid of it's like the whole district. They're just getting rid of every projector that they have and getting new ones. And so he was able to get all of their projectors.
0: No way. How many projectors were?
1: It's like in there. Filled up the floor of our van. So
0: it'll be dozens.
1: Yeah. Oh, yeah. Yes.
0: Wow. Yeah. Amazing.
1: I think there's like 30-ish.
0: God is so good.
1: So, yeah, we've got like lots of boxes of projectors and heading into Sydney today. And yeah, just really excited that those are all going to be able to go over there. They'll all get left over there. So everybody who's going to do the programs, the evangelism over there, can use them. And then they will leave them there with all of the churches, and they will all have those projectors.
0: That's amazing.
1: Very exciting.
0: What an amazing. I love circular economy stories like this one. And look, I'm grateful for a big old cuddle. that I got yesterday from a two-year-old girl. She's the, you know, almost like a goddaughter to me.
1: Nice.
0: And her mom asked me to go and pick her up at school yesterday because they were having some emergencies going on. But nobody knew, like, you know, because I never picked her up at school.
1: Yes.
0: So everybody, like, including myself, is like, oh, is she going to kind of find it weird or strange or cry? But we got there, and then I saw her. I said, come here. And I opened up my big arms, and she just came running to me, gave me this big old cuddle, the best cuddle in the world. And then, you know, we took her over to our home until her mom could pick her up. So it was very nice. Even the childcare ladies there was like, oh, wow. They were very surprised about, like, you know, of how she just, like, enjoyed, you know, just running to me and kind of giving a cuddle. So she's a very special niece that God has given to me. So
1: that's awesome.
0: I am very grateful to not only be able to help out my friend, but also to get like a nice cuddle.
1: Aww.
0: From this cutie.
1: Yeah, that's really sweet. Hey, we have our June appeal happening at the moment.
0: Okay.
1: And we are asking for everybody. It's the end of financial year, so this I think you get 30%.
0: Look, depends on where you are in your bracket. If you are making a lot of money, you can get 50% back. If you're not making too much, it's maybe 16%. I think the majority of people will be in the around 30%.
1: Okay.
0: That's what the government is giving you, boom, like that, to help us.
1: That you would get back off. So between 16 and 50%, depending on your bracket, you can get right back off of your tax return. So if you want to give right now, now is the time. We are pushing at this time of year, you know, because it's vital for us to keep our lights on, to keep all of the stations running, to keep all the frequencies happening, to try to get all of the websites and everything. 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So any help that you can give us, we would greatly appreciate. 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
0: Absolutely. I'll give you a very specific number. $31.
1: $31.25.
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0: 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Help us to proclaim the gospel to Australia here through Faith FM. We're now going to be listening to Vocal Union. Can he, could he, would he?

0: That was Vocal Union. Can he? Could he? Would he? I love that one.
1: That's a great, really fun cool song. Tongue twister.
0: Yeah, it's a tongue twister, and it just got some profound thoughts too. Yeah. You know. Yeah. We are The Breakfast Show. You are listening to Scaffy and Shell this morning in the studio, and it is time for a quiz. So you're on your own. You don't have to race anybody today, okay. Scaffy.
1: All right.
0: Except for our listener who's going to be playing against you. But let's jump into our first one for the morning. Which okay. book of the Bible says he was despised and rejected of men?
1: I know
0: which
1: this one.
0: Book of the Bible says he was despised and rejected of men? Bonus points if you know chapter and verse. But our number is 0491-064-669 for you to play along and tell us which book of the Bible this is from.
1: Did I get bonus points?
0: You do indeed. Okay. Yeah, you get the points.
1: For the verse as well or just for the chapter?
0: I'm going to double check on the verse. I feel like it's
1: further down.
0: Four down from that one.
1: Okay, yes. Yeah, yes. I wasn't sure about the specific verse.
0: So he was despised and rejected of men. Which book of the Bible is that in? 0491-064-669.
1: I once memorized that chapter, the whole chapter. It was very nice. Now I lost it from my, you know, like word for word, but I am thinking about recommitting it to memory.
0: Yeah, you've been reading that book that we were promoting yesterday, really excited.
1: Yesterday,
0: Scaffy came in this morning. He's like, I'm going to be memorizing this and memorizing that.
1: That's right. I'm so excited with my memorization journey. You know, let me tell you, yesterday I had such a great time. I went to memorize, and I was memorizing Ezra chapter 2, verse 2. Since we're talking about Ezra, I was memorizing the list of Ezra's 11. Remember that soccer team that we talked about, like all of the great guys that you want to be part of your team? So I've been memorizing all the names of that chapter. Let me see if I can have it here. I'm doing it live without looking at anything. So we have Zerubbabel, Jeshua, Nehemiah, what is the Sarael? Now that I'm doing the pressure, I forgot them. But I know them, okay? And I'm going to get bad. Forgot the other names of the two ones. But anyway, I'm memorizing it. I'm committing to memory. The important thing is the consistency. And yeah, so Isaiah chapter 53 is going to be, you know, definitely in the short list. So what I'm memorizing is not so much all of the, I don't want to memorize the whole Bible or all the books like word by word. I was telling Shell this morning, Radio Friend, what I'm trying to do, I'm trying to memorize where each story in the Bible is. Yeah. What do you find in each portion of the Bible? Kind of building like a mental index so that I can know where to find things.
0: Memorizing key like promises and
1: key
0: things
1: promises,
0: like that, you know,
1: yes.
0: The actual verses, but
1: that's
0: also
1: right.
0: Memorizing just where to go.
1: Exactly. So, for example, I want to memorize, key words of Jesus, key sayings of Jesus, parables, psalms, these kinds of things, like promises of God. Yes, memorize that word for word. But I didn't want to spend too much energy memorizing a lot of, like, words, just like whiffs and buts and this and that, because it takes a lot of effort to get those things right. So, instead, I want to know, okay, what is in Ezra chapter 1? For example, I know that from verse 1 to 6 is the decree of King Cyrus. From verse 7 to verse 11 is the preparation of the remnant to return to Jerusalem. And that's the end of the chapter. So I want to know exactly what is it in every chapter so that I can kind of build like a mental index of where things are in the Bible.
0: Awesome. That would be a great
1: To be a really good tool, to have, too. Very practical.
0: That's right.
1: Be able to help people with that one. So, yeah, that's my journey. So today we're going to be going back to Ezra chapter 3. Oh, I was talking about memorizing, right? So yesterday I went to memorize and I was ticking all the boxes. So I went to memorize my passages while walking my dog, while going for a walk, and while going for a walk among trees, because that's actually healthy for you.
0: Oh, yeah, of course.
1: You know, there's I might touch in a good news story today, maybe. If not today, maybe tomorrow, about how some Japanese researchers, they found out that just staying among trees can boost your immune system by 50%.
0: I was listening to something yesterday, and you have to always check the
1: The information
0: on these things. So I haven't done that yet, but It still seems pretty legit to me. It was in Finland or somewhere around there where they have removed, you know how...
1: I've seen that.
0: You did too?
1: Yes.
0: Yeah, underneath the playgrounds, the little foam thing, like... The rubbery kind of floors that's kind of a bit scratchy, but it's also soft if a child were to land on it. They've removed that. And just in the short, like, I think over like 4 weeks, they were already starting to notice difference in the children who they were running like the little tests on to see how it affects their health.
1: Yeah, I've seen that.
0: And so these are children who go to these parks regularly, and just to have natural ground under their feet again, it stimulates all of the different kinds of, well, I guess, interactions that you get with the natural things that have, I guess, germs and all of those things in them, but they build up your immune system. Yeah. So that your immune system won't attack you. You know, it helps your immune system. As somebody who has lupus, I know all about my immune system attacking me. So this is all like super interesting. But yeah, just really, really cool how that is just helping the development of the children with their immune
1: system. So interesting. Look, you can never beat God's creation.
0: Yeah.
1: The more we look into it, the more we see the absolute marvel.
0: I'm going to have to go rolling around in dirt a whole lot more than I do, I think.
1: Walking barefoot in the forest.
0: Yeah, there that's right.
1: All right, Producer Shell, let's move on to our Bible study in Ezra. So Ezra chapter 3 today, we are going to be looking at, yesterday we were looking at how they were reinstituting the feasts when they came to Jerusalem. So that was a great start. And now, for those builders that are listening to us, today is the building chapter. They're going to start building the temple's foundations. We're going to be reading from Ezra chapter 3, verse 8. Would you like to read from for us, Producer Shell, from verse 8 to verse 13? I might stop you in the middle if I find something interesting to comment on.
0: Just go, halt! All right.
1: Okay.
0: Now in the second month of the second year of their coming to the house of God at Jerusalem, Zerubbabel, the son of Shealtiel. Boy, oh boy, there's some names.
1: That's a nice
0: here.
1: Name. Let me just be honest with you. I love it. Shealtiel is an epic name.
0: Okay, I don't know. Jeshua, the son of Jezadak, and the rest of their brethren, the priests and the Levites, and all those who had come out of the captivity of Jerusalem to Jerusalem, began work and appointed the Levites from 20 years old and above to oversee the work of the house of the Lord.
1: Yeah, just to a couple of pauses here, just a couple of interesting things. So Joshua, the son of Jozadak, he was the high priest.
0: Yes.
1: Okay. And of the time. And he, I like how he appointed the Levites from 20 years and older to oversee the work of the house of the Lord. Like, these are young people.
0: Mm-hmm.
1: And they are being given big responsibilities to oversee something, to lead. So I'm just saying it's a really cool Bible verse.
0: I think that they matured a lot younger back in the day, but totally still, you know, it's the age of adulthood, I guess, maybe. This is you guys are mature enough at 20, and this is your responsibility.
1: Yeah. So giving them responsibility. So I think that is a point to be made, particularly for churches, when they have young adults in their congregation. Hey, give them the responsibilities. They can handle. Leave space for mistakes and errors. Yes, they will happen. But you know, sometimes I visited churches before, and they have the entire leadership team was like 60 and above. Uh-huh. And their congregation was, you know, busting with young people. It's like, hey, why are you not letting the younger adults? And they are young adults. I'm talking about children here. They didn't have any responsibility. But if given the responsibility, I believe that not only they will grow so much in their faith, the more mature members of the congregation, they can have, you know, they can pass on the role and put on the head of more of a mentor and a hero maker, so to speak, than to have having to do all of the work for themselves. So I think that's a really good practice to just empower young people to do things which they are 100% capable of doing.
0: That's right. I couldn't agree more. It stimulates your desire for responsibility too. If you're letting all of the same people lead and do everything, then you just feel like you have no real, the church isn't yours. You're just attending it, you know?
1: Yeah, 100%.
0: You have to get involved. And to get young people involved is a way to secure them in their future growth in the church.
1: Yeah. Look, when I used to work with investment banking, we saw this all the time. At least that was the culture of investment banking when I was working in. Some of my friends, they were in their early 20s, and they would be giving tremendous responsibilities. Sometimes they were given to pretty much oversee entire projects worth millions and millions and millions of dollars. These banks back in the days, they realized, hey, these young people are truly and capable. They would have, yes, a more senior director to oversee their overseeing, if you know what I mean. But I think that, hey, this is something that sometimes the world does really well. And why are we as churches lagging behind? We should think that in that instance, it should be the opposite. We should be the ones championing being the best training ground for young people ever. And then going to the church, young people can learn how to speak in public, how to manage money, how to create things, care for the community, lead projects. I think it's the ultimate school if it's done right.
0: Yeah, totally.
1: You know, churches totally are agree. The ultimate training grounds for all kinds of skills.
0: Amen.
1: And it's like in a very friendly environment too. So just some little comment on that one. Let's keep moving. Verse 9, please, Producer Shell.
0: Indeed. Okay. Verse 9 says to us, then Jeshua with his sons and brothers, Kadmiel with his sons and the sons of Judah arose as one to oversee those working on the house of God. The sons of Henadad with their sons and their brethren, the Levites.
1: Okay. Let's keep moving.
0: When the builders laid the foundation of the temple of the Lord, the priests stood in their apparel with trumpets, and the Levites, the sons of Asaph, with cymbals to praise the Lord according to the ordinance of King David of Israel.
1: Yeah, let's just pause here because there's something interesting here that's a bit hidden.
0: Okay.
1: Producer Shell. Because it says here that the music band showed up. They were made of Levites. There were some of the Levites that were the official musicians of the temple. And can you tell me what instruments that were they were playing?
0: Trumpets and cymbals. I think those are the only two we've mentioned so far.
1: Yes, only trumpets and cymbals. But when you look at 1 Chronicles chapter 25 and verse 1, this is the command, the instructions that David set aside for the Levites. He says they were to prophesy with lyres, harps, and cymbals. So there were more instruments there, and they were missing. So apparently, during the time of the exile, that music service was a little bit neglected. So they didn't have a complete full band. But at least they had something.
0: Yep.
1: They had something. Okay, look, we don't have a full band here. We don't have all the instruments. We don't have all the people that know how to play everything because we're coming out of exile.
0: But you know, and a lot of their stuff might have been confiscated.
1: That's right. A lot of the stuff would be confiscated. So look, we don't know if they could have like practiced more in anticipation of this event. I don't know. But at least, you know, they done what they could with what they had, which is... So I'm looking at the positives here.
0: Oh yeah, yep.
1: And sometimes you think, oh, I don't have you know, for like in a church setting again, you know, or even in a business setting. Oh, I don't have all of this. But look, you can still do the mission, or you can still do the job with what you have.
0: With it might the tools not be, you have. That's right.
1: Yeah, you know, may not have all the best tools, but hey, just do it.
0: That's right. Got to step up and fill in the gap. Yeah. You know,
1: sometimes you don't need to wait until you have all the ingredients to bake the cake.
0: Yes.
1: Let's look at verse 11.
0: Okay.
1: And that's where the you know what? Let's keep the verse 11.
0: Okay.
1: Because verse 11, 12, and 13, I think this is where the real juice of that story is. So far, we've just seen some snippets. But I think that the real gold in that story is in the following verses. So we're going to leave it for after the song. But... while we get into the song, we have to say we have been really privileged of studying the Bible study guide of this quarter, the special 20 million movement study guide.
0: That's
1: which
0: right.
1: is growing in the relationship with
0: it's
1: Jesus.
0: It's probably one of my all-time favorites.
1: It has been absolutely amazing because it's so practical. It is really one of these studies that, particularly for people that are like into like practicing things, like, you know, where does the rubber meets the road? And to celebrate the milestone that we're coming to towards the end of that study, today we're giving a very special book, which is...
0: It's a companion book to the lesson. I believe it's called Growing in Christ. I don't have it on my screen here, but our code word is growing, and it is something that you can read over and over. It's not something that's going to have to just be for now.
1: No.
0: You know, because now is when we're doing it as a 20 million movement. But this is a book that's going to just really help you with your relationship with God.
1: Yeah.
0: So if you want to keep growing in Jesus and you've been enjoying our Sabbath school time, then please send in the word growing and we will
1: Hashtag
0: send.
1: Growing to 0491-064-669. An amazing book. And look, it's also a great gift to share. Sometimes like you will meet people in your life that they were wondering, how do I grow with Christ? And boom, you're going to have something straight off your shelf to bless them. This is Dave Hunt with Grace to Lead Us Home.

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1: That's right.
0: And we have an answer to our quiz. We had a few people playing along and getting that one right, and some people getting the chapter in there as well, and the verse. Well done. And I was wrong. And you were wrong with the verse, but it was actually verse 3. Isaiah 53, verse 3 is where it says, he is despised and rejected of men.
1: Yes, I guessed verse 6, so I was out for 3. All right, Bruce O'Shea, what's the next one then? What's the next quiz question?
0: Quiz question number 2. How many brothers did David have?
1: How many brethren David
0: had? How many brothers that we are told about in the Bible did he have? So if you know the answer to that one, 0491064669. How many brothers did David have? 0491064669.
1: I think that I will be in the ballpark, but the exact number, it might be wrong. What about this?
0: Not correct.
1: Yeah. I'm in the ballpark. Maybe this?
0: That's correct.
1: Okay, yeah. I was just one lower than I thought. Okay.
0: There's a set of children's books that I assume you probably have. I think they're
1: My Bible Friends.
0: Yeah. And the David story is my grandson's favorite one. And it starts with the number of brothers, blank brothers standing in a row, and the youngest at the end of the row is David.
1: Oh, so, really? I don't know. if I remember that story from my Bible friend, maybe the version that I have doesn't contain that story. I have to check it out.
0: Oh, really? Yeah. No, it's all about him taking care of the sheep and then being chosen by Samuel.
1: Yeah, I definitely don't remember that from the Bible Friends, but I'll definitely go and check it out.
0: It'll be the favorite of your kids. I mean, our grandson has 3 favorites. Mm-hmm. So whenever he's over, we'll be like, which story do you want? He loves the story of the axe head.
1: Mm-hmm.
0: So the borrowed axe. He loves that story. And he loves the story of David. And he loves Daniel and praying and going into the lion's den.
1: Yeah, so those are these were very favorites. Nice stories.
0: Oh, and Jesus on the Storm. So 4, yeah.
1: Yeah, right. Mm-hmm. That's a really good, nice series. Yeah. I love them.
0: Yeah, very well written.
1: All right. I think I just kicked here, producer Shell.
0: Oh, that's right. It's starting to come back to life.
1: Here, so yeah, hopefully we're still on
0: there.
1: We're
0: going to have to cover that up and fix that in some way.
1: Yes.
0: I think it's come loose.
1: That's right. Okay.
0: But yeah, our screen, hopefully, will come back to life.
1: Yeah, the screen's coming back. Hopefully, just the screen, not the computers in general. Oh, yeah, there you go. Producer Shell, let's read verse 11 and 12 in Ezra, in chapter 3, because I think they tell a really interesting picture.
0: Okay. And they sang responsively. So we've got them, they're playing their cymbals. We've got some people trumpeting, and they are now singing as well. Praising and giving thanks to the Lord, for he is good, for his mercies endures forever toward Israel. Then all the people shouted with a great shout when they praised the Lord, because the foundation of the house of the Lord was laid. But many of the priests and Levites and heads of the fathers' houses, old men who had seen the first temple, wept with a loud voice when the foundation of this temple was laid before their eyes. Yet many shouted aloud for joy.
1: Yes.
0: Why are they crying? Are they just crying from the memory of the loss, or are they weeping because it's finally happening again?
1: Yes.

0: Yeah, well, we're going to talk about that.
1: A bit of both.
0: Yeah, I think it's a bit of both. Like in verse, did you read verse 13 as well?
1: So that the people could not discern the noise of the shout of joy from the noise of the weeping of the people. For the people shouted with a loud shout, and the sound was heard afar off.
0: Okay. Yes. Okay. Let's talk about it, because I think this is where the real gold is. Why were some people shouting for joy where others were wailing and lamenting?
1: Yeah.
0: For that. You know, and who's right here? The young people that were shouting or the older people that were crying? That is what...
1: I don't think that there is a right or wrong in this in some ways. Okay.
0: Okay. Okay. Okay. Oh, just teasing you up, producer Shell. No, just teasing you up. Before we go there, though, there's an interesting thing, because they sang praising, giving thanks. And it says here, for his good, for his loving kindness is upon Israel forever. This is actually from a psalm. There's some of the psalms that have these kind of responses.
1: Yeah, we're doing this one in our quiz a couple of days ago, which psalm has, well, it was, what is the phrase of Psalm 26, I believe it is.
0: Look, I think there's a few psalms. There's more than one.
1: Oh, no. I think it was had it 26 times. Ooh, now I have to back at the quiz question.
0: Look, I'm seeing here, for example, Psalm...
1: It's just very repetitive. Mercy endures forever. Mercy endures forever.
0: Exactly. So, for example, Psalm 118 is one of them. Give thanks to the Lord, for He is good, for His loving kindness is everlasting. Oh, let Israel say... His loving kindness is everlasting. Oh, let the house of Aaron say, His loving kindness is everlasting. Oh, let those who fear the Lord say, His loving kindness is everlasting. So it's kind of like a stanza. So it's a responsive, like they're going to have like the ministry of music singing the first part, and then the people would respond with, you know, His loving kindness is everlasting.
1: Yeah, that's right. So that was Psalms 136?
0: This is 118.
1: Oh, okay.
0: Yeah. But there are other psalms.
1: Psalms 136.
0: Yeah, let me see 136. I think that there's more than one.
1: That one's the one that has 26 times in it, the phrase, His mercy endures.
0: Yeah,
1: forever.
0: There you go. So you have a couple of these psalms. I think there's like four or five or even more. I haven't counted them, but you have that structure. It's kind of like...
1: It's a song.
0: It's a song. So I sing a part. You know when we sometimes go to... I think that some churches, they do that.
1: Yeah.
0: It's like, hey, now all the men are going to sing, and then this part, and then this part, the ladies are going to sing. And you have like a nice little duo. So that's what's going on there. So they had these psalms where people kind of... Because it was... The burden on the people was not to memorize the whole psalm. They could just memorize the stanza.
1: Yep.
0: And then the minister of music will say things, and then they're going to reply back. Say things and reply back. In some church traditions, I know that in some of the Catholic liturgies, like some of the older liturgies, the Lutherans as well, this is often part of their worship service as well.
1: And when I was a kid, responsive readings were a
0: responsive
1: big
0: reading.
1: Thing.
0: Yeah, we don't. Yeah,
1: we
0: that's
1: we
0: right.
1: have them in like the back of our hymnal. And someone will stand up front. Everybody else will open their hymnal that you can pull out of the pew in front of you. You know, you open up to the right responsive reading.
0: Yeah.
1: And someone will read one line, and then you would read the next part. And it goes back and forth until you get through, like, the whole message in that responsive reading. That was a big thing. We don't do it so much anymore.
0: No, I think it's fallen out of fashion.
1: Yeah.
0: But it's very biblical.
1: Yep.
0: And you can see here, and this is exactly what the people were doing when they finished laying the foundations of the temple. So you have some of these people so excited. What do you think that they were excited for, particularly the young people?
1: The foundation's there now. It's, you know, things are starting to happen. It seems to be coming back together. They're going to have the rebuilding. Everything's coming back out of exile, and they feel like they're going to be made whole.
0: That's right. It's like a very important milestone. Like things are happening. Wow, we have already the foundation of the temple. Let's pause and celebrate and thank God for that, because so many miracles had to happen for us to be here in this place. I like how they're taking a time to celebrate. Sometimes we think, no, I'm only going to celebrate once the whole project is finished. I like the idea that you're celebrating at certain key milestones. In this case, laying the foundation of the temple.
1: Yes.
0: And remember that in the story of the foundation of the temple, there is, you know, there is the story of the cornerstone.
1: That's right. Everything the foundation itself represents, it would be something worth screaming joy for, you know.
0: But then you have the older people. You know, it says here, yet many of the priests and Levites and the heads of the father's household. So the old men who had seen the first temple wept with a loud voice when the foundation of this house was laid before their eyes. What do you reckon could be the reasons that they were crying and wiping with a loud voice?
1: I'm not sure if I'm going to be right here, but I know that when I'm talking to somebody, an elderly person who's seen so many things mm-hmm. happen through history, you know, and you hear all of the stories and the different things of the wars and the different things that they've lived through, it all of those sad memories just bring so much emotion.
0: Yeah.
1: So I feel like that's what they're thinking of, the memories. They're remembering the temple in its entirety, in the way that it was before it was destroyed. They're remembering that time.
0: Yeah.
1: And then all the exile and the misery that came, and now the foundation is laid.
0: Mm.
1: It's got to be overwhelming.
0: That's true.
1: Yeah.
0: So there is a flurry of memories that it's coming to them. And you're saying that, look, as they are seeing this and thinking of their memories of old, because look, it's not a long time since the Temple of Solomon had been destroyed. It's only about 50 years. 50 years before that it happened. So a lot of these old men, they remembered the temple from when they were young. So there's a lot of memories that came to that. I agree with you. But then there's another element, another Bible verse that also makes me think that there's an element of sadness there. Because when you look at the book of Haggai, chapter 2, in verse 3, it says that the new temple compared to the old one appeared like nothing. It was like it was so much more pale in comparison to the glory that the Temple of Solomon had. Because Solomon had like the best, Solomon had infinite resources pretty much to build that temple. He had like the best workmanship available to them at the time. So I think that when they're rebuilding the temple and they're seeing that it's not going to look the same, and that it was way smaller and much more shy than it was before, I think that they were also like kind of a crying to think, wow, are we ever going to see the glory of the temple restored? So much so that actually God in Haggai, he makes this promise to them and says, you know what? The glory of the second temple is going to be greater than the glory of the first one. Because after they finish up the temple, they look at the temple, it's like, man, that's the temple?
1: Wow.
0: That building? Like, and then they started crying again. So like, man, this is like, there's nothing. Oh. This is just like nothing comparison to what we've seen and done. Like, you know, what are our people going to look? And then Jesus says to them, the glory of the second temple will be greater because the Messiah was going to step his foot on that temple. And therefore, it's going to be greater and more glorious, not because of its physical external appearance, but because of who was going
1: who
0: to be
1: appears.
0: In that temple.
1: Mm-hmm.
0: And the point here that I like about this story is that I asked you that question in the beginning, if, you know, who was right? The people that are rejoicing or the people that were crying? And you were thinking you were on the money there when you said, hey, it's not a matter of right or wrong. It's a different perspective. The young people were right to celebrate. But also the old people also had a good point of crying about it. And that makes me think a little bit about the Christian life. Because in the Christian life, we joy and sorrow are not enemies. They're companions. For example, when Jesus was about to resurrect Lazarus, he cried. Even though he was about to do an amazing miracle. The Bible says that Jesus was sweating blood in the Garden of Gethsemane. But Hebrews also said that Jesus had joy by going through the cross for us. So sometimes joy and sorrow, they intermingle in the Christian walk. There is no sorrow so big that there is no hope attached to it. There's no loss so great there's no hope, that it's hopeless. And at the same time, there is no victory that is so important that doesn't have a cross attached to it. So that is the duality of the Christian life. Sorrow and joy often go hand in hand. We're now going to be listening to Paul Sultana with Let Your Face Shine.

0: 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Our giveaway today is the book Growing in a Relationship with Christ. That book will help you to navigate a lot of basic but very important Christian questions. Sometimes these questions are so important that people are even embarrassed to ask producer Shell. For example, how do I study the Bible? How do I pray? How do I deal with pride and other sins? How can I develop faith? How can I share my knowledge of God? These are important things. You should not, number one, you should not be afraid of asking that question. Totally ask us.
1: I've been a Christian for like 40 odd years and I still ask these questions.
0: That's right. They are important questions and questions that we can always grow in. So we have a book here by Heather Quintana where she explores these very practical aspects of growing in a relationship with God. And we can send that book for you today if this is where God is leading you to grow. Text us, hashtag growing to 0491-064-669. Again, the number is 0491-064-669. Why not taking the time to put us down in your contact list as your friend so that you can text us anytime. You just put like Faith FM Breakfast Show and you can chat with us anytime. We read all the messages that come through.
1: Yeah, that's right.
0: All right, producer Shell, answer to the quiz question.
1: Our second quiz question was, how many brothers did David have? And the answer is seven.
0: Seven. There you go. I thought six at first. I didn't know if they were seven brothers altogether or eight. But yeah, there you go. It's seven plus
1: David.
0: He
1: had seven brothers, and there was eight sons of Jesse.
0: Okay. Well, thank you very much for those who have been participating in our quiz game. And now for our Faith FM. Now it's June. We're doing a big Faith FM appeal, but producer Shell, we have a very special guest to do the appeal for us. Do you want to know who he is?
1: Who?
0: I'm going to call him in.
1: Oh, no.
0: Is he on the line?
1: No.
0: Oh, yes, he is. Welcome, President Trump. Thank you so much for joining us here today to help us with the fundraiser. What can you say? Hey, folks, Faith FM is tremendous. It's the greatest Christian radio you have ever heard, believe me. Nobody does it better than you, but we need your help, okay? We're raising a lot of money right now, tremendous amounts of money to keep the radio on the air. 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Together we're going to make Faith FM huge again. Thank you very much, President Trump.
1: If only he would donate.
0: Thank you.
1: That would be amazing.
0: President Trump here. You heard from the man himself.
1: Do something good.
0: Donate to Faith FM. That's right. So let's make Jesus great again and bring, not that he has ever not great, but make great in people's hearts.
1: That's right.
0: Because Satan is trying to make sure that nobody knows about Jesus. Satan is actually trying to make sure that we don't exist as a radio right now. He's actively trying to do this, but he's not going to succeed. And one of the reasons is because we have faithful listeners, people that are touched by the Spirit of God to help and to support this mission of spreading the gospel through the waves of radio in Australia. So
1: I'm so nervous now. I feel like we're going to get text messages from people saying, I donated yesterday. Can I have my money back?
0: You can donate again. 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
1: Oh.
0: Maybe we can have Anthony Albanese calling us tomorrow. Who knows? Let's see.
1: Can you do that voice?
0: Well, we can try.
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1: Good morning, I'm Lee Harrison. The man tipped to be the UK's next Prime Minister has been formally sworn in as the MP for Makerfield just hours after Sir Keir Starmer confirmed he's stepping down from the top job. Andy Burnham is widely expected to replace Sir Keir, who delivered an emotional speech from Downing Street, conceding he no longer has the backing of the Labour Party. European Commission spokesperson Paolo Pino has paid tribute to Sir Keir on behalf of President Ursula von der Leyen.
2: The President wanted to acknowledge the contribution of the UK and of the Prime Minister himself to make Europe and Ukrainian security stronger, notably through all his efforts in the Coalition of the Willing, through the efforts he's put in strengthening Europe's defence.
1: The federal government and animal health officials are working through reports of sick birds after two migratory seabirds tested positive to a deadly strain of avian influenza. Dozens of sick or dead birds are being reported to authorities in WA following the detection of the H5N1 strain. But Chief Veterinarian Beth Cookson says it's too soon to tell if it's a result of the disease.
3: I have been advised by the Western Australian CVO that there are no indications of mass mortality, so I can't say that there's a high level of suspicion of any of those reports at this stage. We would expect a baseline level of deaths in wild populations at any time.
1: The opposition is calling on the federal government to outline what it knows about planned post office closures. A leaked business case shows Australia Post plans to shut down or rationalise a number of rural and regional outlets. This would involve the organisation either buying back licences or relocating postal services into retailers like pharmacies and newsagents. Liberal MP Sarah Henderson claims Australia Post CEO Paul Graham misled a parliamentary hearing by failing to mention the plan.
4: I believe that Mr Graham did deceive us. He said there was no active closure program when he knew that the board had approved this secret plan, this attack on both metro licensed post offices as well as licensed post offices in the regions.
1: Those with type 1 diabetes and kidney disease are being urged to keep an eye on their heart health. Every year, 67,000 Australians are diagnosed with heart failure, with many living with other connected conditions. Professor Jerry Greenfield says it's important to maintain heart health while dealing with comorbidities.
5: We're currently starting to understand that managing glucose alone isn't enough to protect the long-term heart health of people with type 1 diabetes. And one of the overlooked challenges in type 1 diabetes is insulin resistance that may be driving much of this excess cardiovascular risk.
1: In other news, US Vice President J.D. Vance says Iran will allow nuclear inspectors back into the country after talks to reach a final deal to end the war wrapped up in Switzerland. And Grammy-winning record producer Clive Davis has died at the age of 94. He helped with the careers of several stars, including Janis Joplin, Whitney Houston, and Santana. This is Air News. The Dolphins are riding high, coming off their seventh win on the weekend after defeating the Tigers. Now sitting third, the squad are contenders to make their first final series. CEO Terry Reader says the team's come a long way in the last 3 years.
6: We've got a lot more depth, but more importantly, our academy kids that we signed in 22 in that transition year. So they're all starting to come into our squad, and the balance and depth in our squad is really good. And our dev list spots have also gone to the kids coming through our academy too.
1: In the AFL, it's showdown week in Adelaide, the crosstown rivals going head-to-head at Adelaide Oval on Saturday night. Port have a few selection decisions to make, with Asava Radigalia and Ewan McKinley out for the rest of the season after suffering serious injuries. Assistant coach Luke Webster says facing the Crows at home is always epic.
7: Yeah, it's going to be a good challenge. They're in good form. You know, we'll look at last time we played them, like we pushed them right to the wire then and obviously got ourselves in front and didn't quite finish it off. But we'll certainly look at that game. We've got to look at what they've improved in. Obviously, their game plan, they're probably doing it a lot better than what they were when we played in the first time round. But certainly, the foundations of our game, we're going to keep striving for.
1: And former Socceroo Archie Thompson's calling on bosses to give their employees Friday afternoon afternoon off so they can cheer on Australia against Paraguay at the World Cup. A win or draw will guarantee the Socceroos qualification into the knockout stage. Australian Independent Radio News.
8: And in weather today, Sydney will get a high of 19, mostly sunny. And Melbourne, 16, partly cloudy. Brisbane, 22 and sunny. Perth, 21 and sunny. Adelaide, 15, partly cloudy. Hobart, 12 with showers. Canberra, 13, morning frost. Darwin, 32 and sunny. Here in Newcastle, we are going to have a mostly sunny day, but only getting to 19 degrees. And Santo Domingo, 32 degrees today and sunny for them.
9: 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In the second hour of our program, we're going to be talking about a food that may help you get rid of microplastics. We're also going to be talking about the biggest ever drug bus stop in Australian history. We're also going to have an interview with Greg from Destiny Rescue. He's going to be sharing how they're fighting against online sexual exploitation of children. And at our 8 o'clock, we're going to have a Bible study on seeing Jesus face to face. But before we get into any of that, we're going to have a quiz question. So please, producer Shell, tell us, what is the second or the third? Third quiz question of today's show.
8: All right. In Romans 9, Paul said, "It is not those of physical descent who are God's children, but the children of what?"
9: Okay. Let's say that one more
8: time.
9: Do
8: we know this one? In Romans 9, Paul says, "It is not those of physical descent who are God's children, but the children of what?" 491-064-669. 491-064-669. In Romans 9, Paul said, "It is not those of physical descent who are God's children, but the children of what?" And it is not faith. That's what Scaffy guessed.
9: I said faith.
8: It is not faith.
9: I don't know.
8: Although I'm sure that is quite true. That's not what Paul said in Romans 9, nor spirit.
9: Okay. No. All right. So I don't remember. We have to wait for the answer for that one. Help me out here. 0491-064-669.
8: Sherry has texted in and said, "Wishing Elliot the best of... wishing Elliot the best of wishes on the album and the trip to America." Thank you, Sherry, for texting in. Yeah, we're missing him as well. And we hope that everything goes just really well there for him on his trip. What do we have for a giveaway today?
9: So today our giveaway is a book called Growing in a Relationship with God. This has been the companion book of our 8 o'clock segments, our 20 million movement. We have been studying and talking about how to grow in our relationship with God and things like such as dealing with pride and other sins, how to develop faith, how to share your knowledge of God, how to study the Bible and pray. So this is a book that it contains chapters on all of these topics. And it's going to be a great book for your future reference, a book to have at home, a book that maybe one day might come in handy to bless someone else. Perhaps someone that is growing new in their faith, or perhaps someone that just wants to revisit all of that. So
8: this
9: is
8: a read it yourself fantastic and pass it read. Along.
9: Yeah. You can read yourself, pass it along, and scatter the love. 0491-064-669 is the number to text if you would like to receive a free copy of this book. And you text us with the code word, hashtag growing. Hashtag growing?
8: Hashtag growing. That's right.
9: Simple as that. Professor Shell, let's talk about the food that helps to flush nanoplastics from
8: the gut. I am so keen to learn this.
9: Yeah, so the food is a very humble Korean fermented food. Do you know what I'm talking about?
8: Kimchi?
9: Kimchi.
8: Kimchi.
9: That's right. Look, it's almost
8: quite the fan of it in recent years.
9: Yeah.
8: It's great for your gut health.
9: It's great for your gut health, you know, because it's prebiotic. There's the whole fermentation thing. And now sounds too good to be true, but some scientists are saying that they can help our bodies deal with one of the worst pollutants in our modern world, which are these tiny plastic particles.
8: How?
9: Well, let's get into there in a second. So look, let's start first with microplastics. I think that everybody by now know, but microplastics and nanoplastics, which are even smaller than microplastics, they are everywhere.
10: Yeah.
9: They're in the food that we eat, in the water we drink, in the air that we breathe. And because they're so tiny, they can slip through the walls of our intestines and potentially build up in organs like the kidneys or even the brain. So researchers have been searching for practical ways to help the body get rid of them before they accumulate. So that's where kimchi enters the story. It's like it is a spicy, tangy fermented cabbage that has been a staple in Korea for centuries. And a team at South Korea's World Institute of Kimchi has identified a specific probiotic bacterium naturally found in kimchi that appears to act like a microscopic cleanup crew in the gut.
10: That is so interesting.
9: It is really interesting. So they ran some laboratory tests, and the strain that, okay, here, this is the name of that bacterium strain, is the Leuconostoc mesenteroides CBA3656.
10: Okay.
9: That's one that I'm not going to be memorizing.
10: Don't make me repeat that back.
9: That strain binds to the polystyrene nanoplastics with impressive efficiency, up to 87% under standard conditions. And even more remarkably, when researchers simulated the acidic enzyme-rich environment of the human intestines, this kimchi-derived bacterium still held on to 57% of the particles. Just as a comparison strain from another fermented food, basically lots that drops to 3%. So other bacteria, they will kind of attach, or kind of they it's kind of like a magnet, I guess. They will somehow attach these microplastics. Most bacteria would get like maybe 3% out. That particular strain, 57% in an environment similar to the human intestines. So then there came the animal testing. Say, what is going to, you know, how is it they're going to perform in animal testing? So they got some germ-free mice. And to some of them, they gave kimchi, the kimchi probiotic, and then realized that these mice produce her shell. They excreted twice more nanoplastics in their feces compared with mice that received no kimchi.
10: Okay.
9: So that's where they realized, hey, there's something going on here. So the bacteria essentially was latching onto the plastic particles in the intestine, and then they are squirting them through their normal waste.
10: Oh.
9: So that bacterium works as a natural biosorbent. So it binds the tiny plastics so they are less likely to cross into the bloodstream and more likely to leave the body. So look, this is still early stages. This is preclinical research. We're talking about lab dishes and mice here. But it's the first clear evidence that a food-derived microbe can actually help clear microplastics. So the lead researcher of that research, Dr. Si-Hee Lee, noted that the plastic pollution is not a public health issue, and microbes from traditional fermented foods like kimchi could offer a new biological approach. Isn't that really cool?
10: It's very cool. Every time I think about this sort of stuff, though, it just makes me... It's sad.
9: Yeah.
10: You know, we live in a world of modernity, I guess, you know, there's just so much that we have developed and learned, and we're smart, but we don't have the ability to know the future and just how dangerous all of these things that we've invented.
9: Yeah.
10: They just seem like they are time savers, money savers, convenient, maybe even like softer material or whatever it could be, you know, that we've added all of these plastics to that are now breaking down, you know. And just the Lord says that the earth is going to wax old, and it's sort of a way to reveal to us just how much we need him.
9: Yeah,
10: you know,
9: true.
10: Because we've been trying for 6,000 years to do all of this on our own and to let Satan be the prince of the world instead of God as our king. And look where it's getting us.
9: That's right. Our best efforts took to this place.
10: Now our brains and our lungs and everything are
9: filled
10: filling
9: with plastic. And there's nothing you can do against that.
10: Because we're not creators like he is. You know, we don't have that ability and the knowledge and to know the future like he does. Praise the Lord for
9: There's a little bit of mercy.
10: The, you know,
9: yeah, that's right. We see some glimpses of God's mercy in trying to alleviate the mess that we have created ourselves.
10: Once again, we'll find out in 20 or 30 years that somehow or another these solutions that we're making are also got side effects and are causing other things, you know. Yeah. So we do the best that we can in the world that we're in, and we long for the next one.
9: That's right. Where no microplastics will abide.
10: That's right.
9: In anybody. Look, since we're talking about the microplastic thing, there's another interesting news that came from microplastics. Have you heard about a guy called Brian Johnson?
10: I have not.
9: He's a 40, or I think he's in his 40s or 50s. He calls himself a rejuvenation athlete. So he's a billionaire. He actually came from a Mormon background. I don't think he's a believer anymore.
10: Okay.
9: Yeah, he's not practicing. But he started like a tech company. He sold the tech company for about $1 billion. He said, okay, now what am I going to do with all this money and the time? I don't have anything to worry about. I don't have a business to work in. And I have like, you know, infinite amount of money sitting down. Says, God, I'm going to find out and research on myself. I'm going to be the guinea pig of all of the rejuvenation techniques available to humanity to see what works. So basically, he's like 50 or something years old. I don't quote me on this one, but he has the physique or the body of like a 23, 25-year-old.
10: Oh, wow.
9: So he has like some real gruesome regime, like, you know, like exercise and sleeping. And he takes everything to the extreme of seriousness. Funnily enough, that pursuit of his came right after he broke up his marriage with his previous wife. And I find that a lot of men, when they break up their relationship, they try to find something really, really hard and challenging to do. A lot of my friends that, you know, broke up their relationships sadly and went divorced, they were like, okay, I'm going to climb Mount Everest now, or I'm going to do some like really difficult thing. It seems to be a thing in the male psyche. But anyway, Brian Johnson decided to live forever pretty much, and to be the youngest person on earth and to do all the things. So he wakes up and he takes like all these supplements, all these pills, and he has like a whole team of people just to organize his supplements. So do you have an idea? So he's spending like $2 million a year on health products on himself.
10: Right.
9: Right. And one of the things that he found out in his own prior research, so it's not validated by anyone else, But he has a bit of a scientific method attached to it, is that he was apparently the first case reported that he got rid of microplastics. He was you can measure microplastics in the human in the male. Let's say how do I say this in the best way possible, in the human procreative liquid, so to speak, and you can measure microplastics in it. And he realized that particularly he believes is sauna, doing infrared sauna on a regular basis.
10: Oh, yeah.
9: Also through ways that we don't know how, but it also helps to clear the body out of microplastics, because as he was testing his samples before and after the sauna, he realized that they were going lower and lower and lower after a number of sauna infrared sauna sessions. So there's another possibility there, again, not tested, not peer-reviewed, but with some interesting possibilities that infrared sauna can also help the body get rid of microplastics.
10: Interesting. Wow, okay.
9: Yeah. So there you go. Kimchi.
10: Another thing to work on.
9: So if you want to do a double whammy, you can go do your infrared sauna while eating your kimchi sandwich.
10: I think that there might be other reasons why you shouldn't do that.
9: And what about you, radio friend? Tell us, do you know how to do kimchi? Do you like to eat kimchi or infrared sauna? What do you think about the whole microplastics issues going on in the world? Text us to 0491-064-669 and let us know your comments, your opinions, your ideas, and if you're a fan or not, if you like kimchi or not, or if you're Korean, let us know too, because hey, we have a lot to thank you for this culinary marvel, which is kimchi, so good for you. Now, before we move on to our next song, we also know there's another thing that is also good for you, and that thing is going to remove all microplastics forever. You know what it is, Producer Shell? It's the second coming of Jesus. When he's going to restore our bodies, he's going to make sure that he's going to get rid of all these credit cards inside of your brain and lungs. But Jesus won't come until everybody hears the gospel and everybody gets to have an opportunity to choose him. And that's why Faith FM exists.
10: And
9: so we can proclaim the good news of Jesus, how he came, how he saved, how he died to forgive our sins, and how he's inviting us a new life in him and eternal life. But we cannot do this just by preaching. We need funds. We need money. We need help. And we need your help, reader friend. 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Any amount you want, but we're recommending the amount of $31.25 for today's show. And in this way,
10: with
9: we can...
10: the note, Faith Builder?
9: Yes. Make sure that you leave us a note there, Faith Builder, so we know it's coming from our listeners. And with this money, we're going to help to increase our reach in Australia. This is Tori Harris with Face to Face.

0: That was Tori Harris with Face to Face, which is going to be a big theme of ours today in our encounter with God as well.
1: That's right. And I just need to apologize. I made a mistake. I mentioned that we were going to have an interview with Greg from Destiny Rescue, but he's not coming in today.
0: Thursday.
1: It's on Thursday. So today we're going to have Jean Tiran from ADRA. He's the CFO of ADRA Australia, and he's going to be having a conversation with us this segment. Now, Producer Shell, I want to talk to you about something that everybody's talking about in the media. This is the greatest ever in history of Australia, the largest single cocaine haul, or the greatest drug bust, if you want, in history.
0: Okay. Wow. Can we do the quiz answer real quick?
1: Let's do the quiz answer before we jump into that story.
0: Sounds good. So Romans chapter 9 is talking about the promise. So that was the answer that we were wanting there. Paul said it is not those of physical descent who are God's children, but the children of the promise.
1: Oh, there you go.
0: Remember?
1: Yeah, now remember. Yeah. What a great, beautiful verse.
0: Yeah.
1: Mm-hmm. All right. Well, thank you very much for that one, Producer Shell. So let's...
0: I do want to say, normally I have time to text everybody who's playing along with the quiz and that sort of thing, but it's a little bit harder for me today helping with the hosting. So I am looking at the comments. I'm seeing them all, and I thank you all for playing along. But, yeah, you won't be getting messages from me today.
1: Okay.
0: Yeah,
1: that's fair enough. Producer Shell, okay, so they found 2.7 tons of cocaine hidden in this sophisticated underground bunker system on a semi-rural property in Londonderry, Western Sydney. Do you know that area?
0: Yeah, I used to live right next door to it.
1: What?
0: I used to walk in Londonderry. Yeah,
1: really? So, okay.
0: Yeah, Berkshire Park, Londonderry, all of those areas. Yeah, my old stomping ground when my kids were young.
1: So they found these three big containers. And the police says it was suspicious to the police.
0: I'm not at all surprised. Okay.
1: The police saw that there's like a big mound of dirt, moved around and next to these containers. And that was the latest tip, I guess, the latest clue in their search for this massive drug cartel.
0: Why would moved dirt mean anything?
1: Look, it all started in May this year with Queensland police when they responded to reports of a burned out flatbed truck near a boat ramp at Midge Point in north of Mackay. So the officer spotted that next to that burned up truck, there were around 40 kilograms of cocaine floating in the water nearby. And they believed that this was evidence of a failed or a rushed offload from a mothership, which was the MV Wealth, which was later detained in the Solomon Islands. Now, this triggered Operation Minjiang under the Queensland Joint Organized Crime Task Force, and they also involved the Australian Federal Police, Queensland Police, Australian Border Force, and other agencies. We're talking about like a true team up here against this drug cartel. And then these investigators linked the drugs to a Sydney-based organized crime group that had the cocaine transported roughly 1,800 kilometers south. So on Friday, on June 19, the last Friday, acting on intelligence, officers executed warrants at this Londonderry property. They noticed disturbed earth beside three shipping containers. And when they went to see, they discovered that there's an elaborate bunker system full of plastic tubs filled with cocaine buried beneath false floors in the containers. Two men got arrested, a 21-year-old and a 25-year-old. They both allegedly tried to flee on foot, and then they were arrested at the scene. Now they're facing charges of possessing commercial quantity of an unlawfully imported controlled drug, which carries a maximum penalty of life imprisonment. So they're going to be copying it big time now. The dollar amount of these 2.7 tons of cocaine, the police estimates to be on the vicinity of over $800 million, Producer Shell. $800 million. It was the street value
0: that's
1: of this
0: insane
1: amount. It would be equivalent to 3 million street individual transactions that are now not going to happen thanks to the efforts of the police.
0: Well, praise the Lord for that.
1: Yes. So it is said that, like, wow, did we arrive at this point? Like, you know, and it makes you wonder how many more of these things are exist.
0: Yeah, and, that's right. But at the same time, the market is obviously huge for it, and, yeah. and it's all so sad.
1: That's right.
0: But praise the Lord that it has been stopped in this time. Yeah,
1: I know. And look, I was thinking here about, like, hey, I think that this is pointing to something here. And it's something that I, as I was praying about it, sorry, I was thinking about one. I was thinking about a story told by Jesus. I think this is a story about greed as well. You know, like this whole thing, like, you know, imagine like bearing 2.7 tons of an illicit substance. There's a story here of the, that Jesus told in Luke chapter 12 of the foolish rich man. And Jesus says this. The land of a rich man was very productive, and he began reasoning to himself, saying, "What shall I do since I have no place to store my crops?" And then he said, "This is what I will do. I will tear down my barns and build larger ones. And there I will store, all my grain and all my goods. And I will say to my soul, 'Soul, you have many goods laid up for many years to come. Take your ease, eat, drink, and be merry.' But God said to him, 'You fool, this very night your soul is required of you. And now who will own what you have prepared? So is the man who stores up treasure for himself and it is not rich toward God.'" I was thinking that this story reminds me of that parable that Jesus said. You know, before Jesus even spoke this parable, this is what he said in leading up to it. "Beware and be on your guard against every form of greed, for not even when one has an abundance does his life consist of his possessions." Clearly, we're talking about two separate stories, but they have a lot of things in common. Number one, there's massive amounts of value or money through merchandise buried under these containers, or, you know, or that in the story of Jesus, that man that wanted to build a bigger barn to start all this. But it's a story about greed. It's a story about greed, you know, because absolutely you can see the greed of these drug cartels. You know, what other reason other than greed? Probably other things as well, but greed is a big thing of why people would go to great lengths to sell something that absolutely destroys the lives of the people who consume it and who become addicted to it. And these guys were probably thinking that we're set for life. We have $800 million worth of inventory here. We're good to go. And God said to me, "You fool, because your life is going to be required of you in the same way." Bringing to our own life, it's a reminder, because we might not be trafficking drugs or having bumper crops all the time, but I think that we also, everybody has the tendency to think, all right, how can I secure my future? And we think, well, I can secure my future by accumulating as much money and hoarding that as much money as possible and think of myself. The problem is not making provision for your life in the future. This is not the problem. It's not talking about you making provision so that you won't be a burden to anyone else or being able to retire comfortably. The thing is, notice what Jesus, the reasoning of that man, and this is what Jesus is combating against in that parable. The mindset, the reasoning of that man. The man, when he was blessed by God, he could only think of one thing: to bless himself. He never thought about how he can actually use that to be rich towards God. Because we can be rich towards men, or we can be rich towards God. And in this case, that man was being absolutely selfish. And instead of seeing his bumper crops as a blessing from God that would enable him to bless other people, to help others, to advance the cause of God, he was only thinking of himself. Let me build bigger barns. And Jesus says, "You're foolish." Like, the life does not consist. The goal of life is not just to be rich and to accumulate as much money and as much goods as you can. Life is way more than that. And Jesus is challenging us to see money for what it is, as a means to provide for your family, to bless others, and to advance the work of God. This is the purpose for which God created money.
0: Wow.
1: So there is
0: so true.
1: Yeah. So that's the correlation there between these two stories. One, a modern day version of that man storing up goods for himself. And Jesus says, hey, beware. Beware of all forms of greed, because that greed can be a stumbling block and a barrier for us to be inheriting the kingdom of heaven.
0: Thank you so much. That's a great lesson.

0: That was Zach Williams with Face to Face, another one of our songs that's going to go along with our theme for today about seeing Jesus face to face.
1: Absolutely, Producer Shao. And look, we're coming out to the end of financial year. And as we're mentioning, we are asking for money, for funds to help keep Faith FM growing and expanding and keeping us on air. But also another great way to donate this end of financial year is to ADRA. And speaking of ADRA, they are our partners here in Faith FM. We have an interview with John Tyrone. He is the CFO of ADRA. And may I say, he's also quite the athlete. So, John, before we start our conversation here, can you tell me a little bit about a surprise? Because the last time that I heard news from you, you were doing a pretty big bush run when we went to Big Camp. And you found quite an interesting surprise when you looked down at your feet. Can you tell our listeners what happened?
2: Sure. Good morning, everybody. If you're referring to the story that I think you are, yeah, I went up on the hill. I do a lot of trail running, and I was just admiring the view, taking a photo. And when I looked down, there was a big carpet python that nicely positioned itself over my foot, just sort of parking off there. I don't mind snakes. I think they're beautiful animals. So, yeah, it took a moment just to – I still didn't want it to bite me, but, yeah, it just took
0: better
2: a moment to admire it.
0: Better you than me.
2: There you go. Literally the joys chewing of, it off my shoe.
1: The joys of trail running.

0: They'll give you some stories to share, you know, I'll tell you. John, thank you so much for joining us today. So look, before we get started, you've been working for Adra now for a few years. Can you please tell us and our listeners what exactly is Adra and what is it that you do?
1: Sure. I'm super passionate about Adra. I really do believe that it's fulfilling that and being the hands and feet of Jesus. So for those that's not familiar with Adra, we're the official humanitarian agency of the Seventh-day Adventist Church. And we help people in need both within Australia as well as overseas. We do a lot of development projects, but we also focus heavily on emergency and disaster response mm-hmm. projects as well. With our development projects, we do invest in communities long-term, and we really take on sort of like a value-based approach when we're partnering with communities. And what it effectively means is that we really try and understand what is important to the communities before we go in and actually start a project with them, and really understanding their values as a community.
0: Which is a really human and I think Christ-like approach to development, because I think that a lot of people saw agencies doing in the past, it was almost like perpetuating poverty. You're just giving enough to alleviate suffering, but never enough for people to become, to wean off and become independent. But that's not at all Adra's approach. Like Adra actually wants to empower people so that they won't be needed there anymore. Isn't that right?
1: That's exactly right. So we run on our development projects, we run either between 3 and 6 year projects. And the aim is that eventually that the community can sustain itself, the individuals can sustain it themselves. So we really refer to that as like sustainable livelihoods. And it's through that value-based approach that really looks at the community's understanding what matters to them. And this helps us design projects that truly meets their needs. And also when the communities are engaged and invested in those projects from the start, it helps ensure that sort of transformational life change for them and continues the long-term sustainability of those projects well after Adra has moved to a new community.
0: Absolutely. And John, can you tell me a little bit more about this year's end of financial year campaign? Every year there's a specific project that you focus on. Can you tell us about this year's program? What is Adra raising these resources for?
1: Sure. So this year's story that we're sharing is about Rebecca. She's based in Zambia. It's part of our farmer market school project that we're running in Zambia. And effectively what that means is we help the community with everything from a drought-resistant or environmental-resistant seeds or crops, and giving them the ability to actually grow that, but also educating them about the different farming techniques. So they can be sustainable on their own. So this specific story is about Rebecca and her family that basically lives hands to mouth, which is the case for many people in some of these communities. She struggled to send her kids to school to be able to afford that, and also struggled with actually affording food more often than not, having only one or two meals a day. And I think all of us can relate to being hunger. That is something that's not very nice. And when facing with choosing between feeding her children and schooling, obviously she would choose choosing food from that perspective. But that also left her feeling guilty, because she does really believe in education and understand that education breaks the cycle of poverty as well.
0: It's a really hard situation to be in, right? You have to choose between your child's education or their nourishment. It's really horrible to have to choose between the two.
1: That's right. And so the aim of these projects is to being able to empower the local community and these families to grow their own crop and being able to have access to market and selling those crops. So in Rebecca's case, she received seeds for climate-resistant crops, as well as training on how to actually tend to her crops and being able to sell that, and where to sell that, and how to sell that. And through that project, she was able to raise some funds to buy a goat, and her neighbor actually bought a goat as well. And the two of them together multiplied those goats. So she's got a thriving little goat business as well.
0: That's nice.
1: that basically just got her through. Zambia, for those that don't know, for the last few years have been in a state of emergency because of their drought situation, which is the case for many African countries in that sort of sub-Saharan African area. And this really helped her to be able to weather that drought situation, being able to provide food for her family, education, but also being able to get through and help through some illness for both Rebecca and her family, to be able to take her kids for medical appointments and being able to pay medical bills.
0: Yeah, that's really amazing. Look, I've been to Zambia before. I know a little bit of the landscape. It's hard to imagine, but it's very sad to see, because when it's actually raining, that country can be really green and lush.
1: But when
0: drought hits, there's just nothing that survives. Just for curiosity, what kind of crops, drought-resistant crops normally we're talking about? Is it corn, maize, beans? What kind of vegetables?
1: Yeah, so everything from corn to cowpeas, okra, anything that's sort of that's just a little bit more resistance.
0: Yes.
1: And just getting back to the goats, as you guys know, probably know, goats are also fairly drought resistant in the sense that they're fairly hardy creatures.
0: Yes.
1: Unlike say cows, a cow and sheep and things like that. So it's a combination of all of that. But also it's the techniques that's been taught to them about how to actually keep moisture within the ground, in the soil, very little, like using dripper lines instead of like spray irrigation, those kind of things. Also, part of the project is doing drill borehole for water as well, which is obviously a huge need.
0: Yeah, huge need, and it's a thing that they can't really do them by themselves, because you need some pretty heavy machinery. And most of the time
1: that's right. And drilling over there is pretty expensive. So 40-meter well will be about $5,000, 80 meters about $7,000, and 120, which is really where you need to be in a drought area like that, is almost $10,000.
0: Wow, 120 meters.
1: Yeah. So 40 meters, unfortunately, if there's a big drought, it does dry up.
0: That's amazing. So, Jean, tell us a little bit more. Have you had the opportunity to travel and see some of that work of ADRA firsthand? What country did you travel to? And, is there any story that really impacted you from those travels?
1: Absolutely. There's two stories that I'll quickly touch on. I have been to Zambia. I'm originally from South Africa. So that part of Africa, I'm very, very much, I have a lot of love for it and very big understanding for that. Specifically in these areas in Zambia, definitely have spent a lot of time with some of these families. I also forgot to mention that Rebecca is a widow, and so that is actually often quite the case. Understanding that area has had a lot of issues in the past with AIDS and other illnesses, and so there's a lot of widows trying to raise their own their kids by themselves, or single parents. Firsthand, have experienced just the transformational change for some of these families, being able to afford a motorbike, being able to, and a lot of those communities, when they earning a little bit more money, they actually give back to the people around them. So I remember Asnali and her family that I met when I was there, where she ran a little shop as well. And so buying motorbikes so that she can actually transport her community people to and from the markets free of charge.
0: That's sort of
1: giving back. But the one of the most impactful stories, Joseph, that I can quickly share is I was at a conference in the Czech Republic a few years ago, and on my way back, it was an Emirates flight, and on my way back, I was coming into the plane, putting my hand luggage in the overhead lockers, and the air hostess behind me sort of said something, and I turned around. And immediately she burst out in tears. And you can imagine, you've seen a lot of things on social media where people are very rude to air hostesses.
0: Yeah.
1: So all the other flight attendants sort of came huddled, thinking that I may have said or done something to her for her to burst out in tears. But I remember seeing her name tag, and her name was Oksana. And with Emirates staff, they normally have their name, but they also have their origin little flag on their name tags. And this was a Ukraine flag. She just kept on saying, "Thank you so much. Thank you so much for what you've done for my family." I didn't quite understand it in the moment, but a couple of months before that, I did see some raw footage of one of the projects that was run in the Ukraine, which was the civilians extraction program. So basically, the civilians is on the front line. basically removing them out of there because of the missile attacks. And the specific video clip that I saw a couple of months before that was literally minutes from the apartment block being blown up and the civilians being extracted. So in this case, Oksana is one of five siblings. She's got four brothers, and they, including her dad, that was all conscripted. She was basically the sole breadwinner for her family. The women and children sort of got scattered throughout Europe. And again, she just kept on saying, "Thank you so much for what you've done for my family."
0: And so she recognized the ADRA logo in your luggage.
1: It wasn't my luggage. It was a polo shirt that I wore, and it had the ADRA logo on. She then explained to me that her family was extracted through one of those projects, and it was literally less than a minute, and the apartment block blew up.
0: Oh, wow.
1: And it basically saved the whole family's life. And it was a great flight because she came and sat and chatted to me for a couple of hours and just sharing her burden, and but also her love and connection for ADRA, not knowing who we are, but that's what she remembers.
0: That's amazing.
1: And that is massively impactful.
0: That is amazing. Wow. I mean, it's a sad story, but again, I think we were talking about that in today's show, how in this Christian walk, every time that we have a sorrow, but there's also a joy attached to it through God's grace. And even our joys, you know, they are kind of brought back down to earth because we realize, hey, there's still lots to be done until Jesus returns. So, Jean, how can we help? Because these, I believe, are incredible stories from help. I know ADRA. I've been into some trips with ADRA myself. I was fortunate enough to go to Cambodia with ADRA. We volunteered and we raised some funds for a project that were teaching women like how to cook healthy foods and how to grow crops as well, start small businesses, teach them about some one of the big needs in that remote village that we were a part of was with some basic baby hygiene as well, and like how to look after babies. Something that the community there had some that didn't really have great practices around that. So I was so grateful. I will never forget that experience. That was over 10 years ago. So I am an absolute big fan of ADRA. I've seen ADRA's work all over the world, in Brazil, in Africa, as you mentioned, in South Asia. So it's a lot of work. It requires a lot of energy. And it also requires money. How can people help out? And because this is a really good investment towards God's kingdom. How can you participate into that campaign and contribute?
1: Absolutely. And yeah, we're so thankful for our donors. It's because of our donors and our supporters that makes all of this happen. And so we can't do it without them. So if anybody do want to get involved or want to support, we are running our end of financial year campaign or appeal at the moment. And any amount is helpful from that perspective. So you can go online, donating on our website at ADRA. So adra.org.au/donate. Also by calling our telephone number, which is 1-800-242-372. And all donations over $2 is tax deductible. This makes a big difference. I think if you think about the cost of living within Australia, our sort of average income, things are pretty expensive in Australia, where literally $30 can get you in Zambia context, can actually give a family a drought resistant seeds and can get that process started. So it's not a lot of money, and we would very much appreciate anybody to give even the smallest amount of money. But yeah, through our website is probably the easiest. Just again, it's adra.org.au/donate.
0: Absolutely. Look, that your donations will go such a long way, as you can see in Zambia. There's so many needs there. And ADRA is not only active in Zambia, it's also active in Australia, helping people who are doing it tough, particularly when you have scenarios of floods, you have scenarios of droughts here. So because some people say, oh, why are you helping others when we need help at home? Well, you can do both. And I think that ADRA does both. That's why it's a great investment in God's kingdom. And it's a great gift to Jesus to donate to ADRA. So go there, adra.org.au/donate. Jean Tiron, the CFO of ADRA, thank you so much for joining us today. It was great having a chat with you. Awesome stories that you shared. I really hope that ADRA can raise all the money it can to help out those, you know, children of Jesus that are in need all over the world and share the love of God with them. And hey, next time that you are doing your trail runs, let me know here. Maybe we can go for a run together, but hopefully the snake will only be on top of your feet, because I don't have anything to do with them. I only want to admire them at a distance.
1: Great. Thanks. Thanks, Joseph. Thanks for the team, and thanks for everybody listening as well.
0: Thank you very much. This was John Tiran, everyone. The CFO of ADRA is a great guy. Please do make donations to ADRA. This is a great investment in God's kingdom. This is how you grow rich toward God, by being generous, by helping those, by out of the abundance that God has given to us, we can help others as well. And ADRA does a phenomenal job in allocating those resources in a very efficient way. Now, before we move on to our next song here, I also want to remind everyone that we are giving away the book Growing in a Relationship with God. If you're just starting up as a disciple of Jesus and you don't really know where to start, or you know, but you really want to invest in the foundations of your faith, this book is going to help you to learn how to study the Bible, to get the most out of it, how to pray, how to deal with pride and other sins, that and much more. Hashtag growing is our code word. Text that hashtag growing to 0491 064 669.

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3: Good morning, I'm Lee Harrison. Sir Keir Starmer has resigned as Britain's Prime Minister, paving the way for the country's seventh leader in a decade. Hannah Sinclair reports.
4: Andy Burnham is the favourite to be the UK's next leader. The 56-year-old former mayor of Manchester sworn into Parliament as a new Labour MP just hours after Sir Keir Starmer's resignation. The father of three returning to the Palace of Westminster almost a decade after he stepped away, and now he's vying for the top job. An emotional Sir Keir Starmer quitting amid mounting pressure after less than 2 years as PM, setting out a timetable for his departure. He'll remain in office until a successor is chosen, with nominations for a new leader to be put forward within weeks. Hannah Sinclair in London.
3: The opposition is accusing Australia of being deceptive about a plan to close regional post offices. A leaked business case shows the organisation plans to relocate 159 country postal services into host retailers like pharmacies and newsagents. The coalition claims CEO Paul Graham deceived a parliamentary hearing last month by failing to mention the plan. Nationals MP Anne Webster argues the communications minister has questions to answer about the issue.
5: The fact that Annika Wells has not got engaged with Australia Post, or maybe she has, we don't know, to ensure that our services in the regions are further downgraded is completely unacceptable.
3: The US president says talks with Iran have created a good foundation for a successful final deal to end the war. Iran is understood to have agreed to allow nuclear inspectors back into the country, which has been a key demand of the international community. Speaking from the Oval Office, Donald Trump says Tehran doesn't have many options left.
6: Their navy is gone. Their air force is gone. Their leaders are all dead. Their whole country's a mess. Their economy is shot.
3: Meanwhile, trust in the United States to act responsibly has fallen to the lowest level in the history of Lowy Institute polling. The annual survey shows trust in China rose 8 points from last year's results, with the majority of Australians seeing Beijing as an economic partner over a security threat. The Lowy Institute's Charles Lyons-Jones says only one in five correspondents had confidence in US President Donald Trump.
7: Australians dislike Donald Trump and disapprove of his policy. 60% of Australians have no confidence at all in the President of the United States to do the right thing in world affairs.
3: In other news, fears about climate change and global warming are contributing to some members of Gen Z not wanting to have kids. The Australian Institute of Family Studies has polled 10,000 Australians aged between 19 and 24. Researchers found two-thirds of those surveyed are concerned about the environment. And tax-free wages are being flagged for apprentices by a federal government agency to attract more workers into trades. Build Skills Australia has proposed the tax-free threshold be raised for apprentices in the construction trades. The agency says the move would help arrest a fall in apprentice numbers. This is AIR News.
8: And in weather today in Sydney, we are expecting a high of 19, mostly sunny. Melbourne, 16, partly cloudy. Brisbane, 22 and sunny. Perth, 21 and sunny. Adelaide will get to 15 today, partly cloudy. Hobart only at 12 today with showers. Canberra, 13 degrees, morning frost and fog. Darwin, 32 degrees and sunny. And here in Newcastle, we are going to get to 19 degrees, mostly sunny. And Santo Domingo, 32 and sunny.
9: 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Today, we're going to be having a Bible study on what is it going to be like to see Jesus face to face. So I'm quite excited to talk about those Bible verses with producer Shell. But before we get there, we have a quiz question to overcome first.
10: We do indeed.
9: Producer Shell, what is the quiz question of the day?
10: Our quiz question number four, first one of our last hour here. In 2 Peter, Peter warns of the perils of being drawn back to the horror of sin and worldliness by giving examples of what two animals going back to their filth. And 2 Peter warns of the perils of being drawn back to the horror of sin and worldliness by giving example of two animals going back to their filth. What are those two animals? We have the correct answers in from Scaffy. Well done. Okay. Our phone number here is 0491-064-669. You can text us what you think the answer is to that quiz question. 2 Peter warns of the perils of being drawn back to the horror of sin and worldliness by giving an example of what two animals going back to their filth.
9: Very interesting. Actually, Producer Shell, I just want to say something about the prayer city of today.
10: Oh,
9: Santo
10: yes.
9: Domingo.
10: Santo Domingo.
9: So Santo Domingo is the capital of the Dominican Republic. It is the oldest continuously inhabited European-founded city in the Americas. So it was founded in 1496, and it's still going today. And some interesting facts here. Do you know who founded the city?
10: No,
9: none
10: I don't.
9: Other than Bartholomew Columbus, the younger brother of Christopher Columbus.
10: Really?
9: Yeah. Okay. Himself, and it is the ultimate city of firsts. So they had the first cathedral in the Americas. It has the first university and the first hospital, the first monastery, the first customs house, the first fortress.
10: Okay, wow.
9: Because it's such an old city that it claimed all of these first titles. Isn't that really interesting?
10: Wow. Okay, thank you. And yeah, we are praying for them. We ask that you would join us in that. It's a large city.
9: Yeah, 3 million plus people.
10: Yeah,
9: it's
10: and
9: a
10: they
9: large
10: need Jesus
9: city.
10: Just as much as all the rest of us, so we need to pray for them.
9: It's indeed. All right, Producer Shell, let's get into our Bible study, shall we? So tell me a little bit about today's lesson. What are we going to be exploring today?
10: Finally, face-to-face. That is our theme for today. Finally, face-to-face. Doesn't that sound good?
9: It does sound really good.
10: It is a great promise. Now, our memory verse from today is, from this week, sorry, is 1 John chapter 3 and verse 2. Are you able to find that one for us?
9: Yeah, so 1 John chapter 3, verse 2.
10: That's correct.
9: Beloved, now we are children of God. And it has not appeared as yet what we will be. We know that when he appears, we will be like him because we will see him just as he is. Wow.
10: That's right. It's actually quite a peculiar verse in the sense that because it's questioning, but it's also assuring at the same time.
9: Yeah.
10: You know, so it's giving us admitting ignorance that we don't know so much, but it's also in the same breath giving us that assurity that we will be able to have that eventually. You know, it all is going to be clear. It's all going to make sense, and we will see him as he is.
9: Yeah, it's a fantastic verse. I think it's so loaded with things because it says, look, we know this. This is the facts. We are children of God. And I think that, wow, this is really cool. We know. We don't have to have any questions or any doubts about it. We're children of God. But then it says, but look, we are not yet what we're supposed to be.
10: That's right.
9: There's a transformation
10: journey.
9: We don't
10: even know what we're supposed to be.
9: We don't know. And because we haven't really seen Jesus for who he is fully and truly. We only have glimpses of God's character through the Bible. And some of us have more glimpses than others. And the more we listen to the Bible and we learn about it, the better picture of who Jesus is we can have. But ultimately saying, nothing is going to be compared to when the time that we're actually going to be seeing him face to face in eternity. That's when the absolute real transformation is going to happen even more so.
10: That's right.
9: Because we're not going to try to figure out what Jesus is. We're going to be able to just ask him directly.
10: That's right.
9: And see him with our very own eyes, touch him with our very own hands, and spend eternity with him. Like, how cool is that going to be?
10: That's so cool. And I think that this passage also has a lot to do with character reflection for us. You know, I know for me, I'm always wanting to strive to do better, to be more, to advance in my relationship with God. And I see all my weaknesses and my failings and try to surrender them to Him and see how I can grow and do better, you know. And that is the ultimate journey that we're on here, you know. And it says that we don't know who we're going to be yet. But once we see Him, we're going to know exactly, you know. We've got that glimpse. I really enjoyed Lawson's good news story yesterday because he was sharing about Francisco, a musician that none of us really know, yes, but became incredibly famous in South Africa.
9: Yeah, and what a great story.
10: And he never even knew he became famous. You know, they assumed that he had died because they'd never, you know, you never hear about the guy, but his music was something that became so real to them. And I loved how he brought out that the comment that this man made when he finally got to perform in South Africa. And he's like, you know me.
9: Yeah, you truly actually know me for who I am.
10: You actually know me for who I am. Mm. Because they'd spent time, you know, with his music, and he's had messages in his music about, you know, what he believed and this and that, you know. We have that. We have that in the Bible. We have that opportunity to get those glimpses of Jesus now and to see Him in a dark mirror, I guess, mm-hmm. you know.
9: Yeah.
10: We have that passage which we will be getting to further in this week's lesson as well. But there's just so many magnificent things that we can pull from that as far as how we can learn to grow closer to Him. We have that possibilities now just from His Word to see who He is, but it's not until we actually see Him face to face that we are going to realize who we are through Him.
9: And look, if Jesus is already, when we just read about Him, I am in love with Jesus. I can say this with all the words. And I find Jesus absolutely beautiful and brilliant, fascinating. Like, you know, I remember when we were having the interview with the author of this Bible study guide,
10: yes,
9: Nina Acheson. She's an Aussie that wrote this Bible study guide that we are, you know, we have been studying. Finishing up this week. And she said something that really struck a chord with me. She said at one time she was just feeling quite, you know, I think she was feeling lonely or depressed or whatever it was. She was feeling down. And she just sat at her lounge. She opened up her Bible and she just prayed, Jesus, I just want to see you. And then she opened up in the Gospels and then she was seeing Jesus. And imagine if Jesus is so wonderful, so marvelous that He has this power to restore joy back to our lives, to give us hope, to really devise a special kind of beauty that we don't really see in the world, the beauty of the Creator. We see like scattered here and there, but we're not seeing like, we see in Jesus like this, the character of God undiluted and concentrated. If this is already such a glorious thing, that is probably the most beautiful thing we have on earth, that would be my testimony. Imagine when we actually get to see Him face to face, not just through reading the pages of a book or through listening to Him in our prayers, but like walking with Him and holding on to His arms. It's going to be absolutely glorious.
10: It's amazing. And we can see in Genesis 2:7, which now we're on our today's topics. You want to read that one for us? Genesis 2, verse 7.
9: Genesis 2 and verse 7 says, then the Lord God formed man out of dust from the ground and breathed into his nostrils the breath of life, and man became a living being.
10: A living being. And he says elsewhere, you know, that we were created in His image. Everything else that He created throughout that whole creation week didn't have this intimacy, did it? It was just spoken.
9: Yeah, right.
10: But
9: true.
10: This is an intimate time where he's molding and fashioning us, and He's creating us in His image. And we don't necessarily think of everything that He gave up to have that relationship with us, knowing that we were going to sin in the very next chapter. I find it very interesting that the first two chapters of the Bible and the last two chapters of the Bible are sin-free.
9: Yes.
10: You know, we have before sin, and then we have after sin. And we're going to be touching on, you know, both of those ends today.
9: Nice.
10: So, but all that in between, you know, we often think about what we're going through this great controversy experience. You know, we are pilgrims here. We're soldiers for Christ. We're trying to endure. We have to, you know, endure to the end. We have so much to try to achieve. You know, we're trying to achieve that here on Faith FM to hasten the soon return of Jesus. Mm-hmm. And we forget sometimes just how much he's going through. You know, we're going through all these trials. We see misery. We see pain. We see suffering all around us. And sometimes it's very, very overwhelming, you know, and we cry out to God, begging him to help us. But we oftentimes forget how much he's going through.
9: Yeah.
10: You know, and how much he was willing to give up in order to have us. And yeah, it's suffering for us.
9: It is suffering. Look, I remember once a preacher said that in a sermon I would never forget. We wake up in the morning, and this preacher, you know, he imagined having this conversation with God, saying, "You wake up in the morning, and you, because you often ask, you know, how did you sleep, right? How did you sleep last night?" But God doesn't sleep, so he's saying, "What if I said to God, hey, God, how was your night? Because, you know, kind of like waking up, we are feeling refreshed, we're thanking God for the precious night of sleep and reinvigorating, and then he's like, how

0: saying, yeah, look, I've seen some really rough things. I've seen some, you know, 230 million cases of evil being committed against people, against children and so on. And we don't realize, like, wow, imagine like being God's perspective, like how much evil he's seeing and having to witness. And at the same time, God will also see, but I've also seen this lady or this man or this child showing faith to me and doing justice.
1: Yeah.
0: So it is very true that often we, in one way, it's a blessing for us, because I think it would be overwhelming if we had God's perspective of all the evil that happens on the earth. But at the same time, I think it's well worth the while for us to stop and reflect, hey, how much brokenness God is witnessing on a moment by moment, second by second basis that we are absolutely not aware of, that Jesus is longing to bring an end to.
1: That's right. That's right. And he's such a great leader in that. You know, I mean, we had the quiz question yesterday or the day before about come and let us reason, you know. So he knows that we have so many questions, we're going through so much, and yet he's willing to hear every single one of our laments. He's willing to hear every one of our complaints, every one of our judgments against him. You know, if I were God, I would do it differently, you know, all of these kind of things.
0: Yes, I'll have zero patience for some of the prayers that would come towards me.
1: Yeah. And he gives us this wonderful passage in Ecclesiastes 3, verse 11. Do you have that one?
0: I do have it, yes. Ecclesiastes 3, verse 11. He has made everything appropriate in his time. He has also set eternity in their heart. Yet so that man will not find out the work which God has done from the beginning even to the end.
1: It's an amazing promise.
0: Amazing.
1: You know, there's so much that we just can't know.
0: Yeah.
1: There's so much that we do not know and we question at the moment, you know. But the beautiful thing of it is that he has put eternity in our hearts.
0: Yeah.
1: And it is why everybody has an emptiness now.
0: Mm-hmm.
1: When we
0: so true.
1: There's everybody who doesn't know Jesus has that, you know, and are seeking for something, and they don't know what it is.
0: Yeah.
1: They don't know that they have eternity set in their heart.
0: Mm-hmm. That's right.
1: And they don't know how to fill that, because the only thing that can sit there in that eternity is him. You know? And so they try to fill it with this, that, and the other. Mm. We had a terrible story about drugs. There's so many people who try to fill this void.
0: Very true.
1: With drugs, because they have such an emptiness there that they do not know how to fill it. And we know that we can fill it with him. And he has put that there for us, so that, for that longing, so that we will have that longing for him.
0: Yeah,
1: you know?
0: I love that. I love that how God has given us this craving for eternity, that we know somehow that we have not been built, created just to die and to live a few, you know, short years. And as you mentioned, people try to fill in their hearts with all kinds of things. One of these, and sometimes they're good things. Sometimes it's like, you know, people, they want to fill it, their eternity void with fun or with, you know,
1: that's
0: love
1: right.
0: from another person. But even those great things, they're never going to fill the eternity, the God-shaped hole that we have in our hearts.
1: That's right. Look, there's so much to talk about with this, and we're not going to get through all of it, but we do want to encourage you to grab the book, Growing in the Relationship with God. So now is your opportunity to text in the word growing, and you will be able to get that book so that you can dig even deeper into all of these themes. The only way that we can fill that void is by spending time with him in his word and learning about him. And this book is another great tool to help you on that journey. So text in the word growing so that you can get that book if you have not yet. And we also want to remind you of our June appeal. We are trying to raise money to just keep the lights on here at Faith FM. We have gotten a few donations in this morning already, so praise the Lord and thank you for those who have donated.
0: Thank you.
1: And we would encourage more to do the same. 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
0: Very specific, very exact.
1: That's right. 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

0: page. You'll see donate on there. You click on that, and then you click on the next link, and then you're right there. You just put in the amount, and it'll take you through these steps, okay? Become a faith builder with us. Help us to share this message with others and spread the good news that Jesus is coming soon.
1: Yeah, love it. Well, we're now going to be moving on to the next song, and after the song, we have more Bible study coming up on that topic of face-to-face. I cannot wait. Producer Shell is giving us a great overview of this topic today, but now we're going to be staying with Corey Asbury with Pioneer.

0: That was Corey Asbury with Pioneer. You're listening to The Breakfast Show here on Faith FM. And we are going through a great Bible study. But before we jump back into that, we have to jump back to quiz time.
1: Get okay, an answer quiz time.
0: And a new quiz for everyone who's doing very well with this quiz as well. So our answer was dog and pig. They're the animals that will be going back to their filth. It's quite a nasty little description, really, of it in the Bible, that they will go back to wallow in the mud and will go back to their own vomit. And that is a horror of what sin and worldliness is like. And we are talking about that a little bit in our study today. Our last question for today. What city mentioned in the book of Revelation in the seven churches is also the name of an American city?
1: Oh, I know that one.
0: All right. Which of the seven churches is also a name of a American city? 0491-064-669. And that one is probably large enough for to be on our list of cities to pray for at some point.
1: At some point, we'll pray for it, for sure. The city of brotherly love. That's what it means.
0: Yeah, that's right. So if you know which city that one is, text us in on 0491-064-669. Now, we have been going through today's encounter with God. Let's jump back into that. And can we start in Philippians 3, verse 20 and 21?
1: Yes, Philippians 3, verse 20. Philippians 3, verse 20 and 21. Now, before we get there, I just want to say something. There's a message that came from Stuart.
0: I was thinking of that one too.
1: That I really like. He said, look, I've often thought of who was going to wipe away the tears from God's eyes. Because God has said that he's going to wipe away every tear from our eyes. But who's going to wipe away the tears from his?
0: Hopefully, well, I mean, I'm assuming sin's not going to be around anymore at that stage.
1: Yeah.
0: And all of us are going to be, you know, cleansed and whole. And it's just going to be a tearless society altogether.
1: It's going to be a tearless society,
0: But that is a long ways come, you know, because when our tears get wiped away, that's after the 1,000 years, you know. So there's still, heaven is going to be a happy place and full of wonderful things.
1: No microplastics there.
0: But there's also going to be a judgment happening during that time. And there still will be some tears.
1: Yes, you know? Very true, Producer Shelley. That's a good reminder.
0: And it's not until the earth is made new, you know, that we finally will get that. That all of the tears will be gone forever.
1: Yeah. Look, I think that Jesus will live with the memory of all those who have been lost. You know, he will have the marks of the crucifixion right as his hands. Inevitably, he will have this is the interesting thing. Remember how we were talking in the beginning of the show, Producer Shell, of this duality of the Christian life, how joy and sorrow are often like intermingled?
0: Yes.
1: And it is interesting that after the return of Jesus, there's not going to be any sorrow anymore for us. In our experience, it's only going to be joy. We don't even going to know what would be sorrow anymore. But for God, he will have to eternally live with the sorrow of thinking of all of those who could have been saved and lost, including from starting with the demons, starting with Satan, his first created being, all the way through the last human being that rejected God's grace. And for us, we're not going to be thinking about that. But for Jesus, they're going to, you know, leave, I believe, a forever mark, forever sorrow in his heart, because they didn't need to get lost. Nobody needs to get lost. We don't believe that God had predestined people, created people to be lost.
0: Not.
1: This is probably one of the worst doctrines ever invented by people. I do not know why some people are still believing that. But yeah, so it's true. So there's going to be that duality. God's going to be but at the same time, he's God. He experiences emotions, I think, differently from us. He can experience supreme joy and also great sadness at the same time in a way that we won't be able to fully comprehend, I don't think.
0: That's right. Okay, let's read that Philippians 3, verse 20 and 21.
1: All right, Philippians 3, verse 20 and 21. I'm liking here where you're taking us, Producer Shell, for our citizenship is in heaven, from which also we eagerly wait for a Savior, the Lord Jesus Christ, who will transform the body of our humble state into conformity with the body of His glory by the exertion of the power that He has even to subject all things to Himself.
0: Mm.
1: Boom.
0: You know, I think even amongst Christians, but definitely from a worldly view, people see the citizenship of heaven or being in heaven as boring. You know, you're just going to be sitting around on a harp, just talking around to people.
1: That's
0: life's going to be so dull, blah, blah, blah. You know, and you and I both have gotten our citizenships here in Australia.
1: Yeah.
0: And it was a joyous day.
1: Yeah.
0: But I did not enjoy the ceremony at all. It was so boring.
1: It was a bit boring.
0: You're just waiting your turn, listening to boring speeches.
1: Yeah, it was a formality. It needs to be done.
0: It's a formality for sure.
1: Not fun. Yeah.
0: You know, it was not a grand day. I got a new plant. I got a certificate. And, you know, I had some friends who came that I wasn't expecting, you know, just to be supportive. And
1: nice.
0: So, you know, lots of warm fuzzies as well. Because it was a great day, and I'm so glad that I'm a citizen of this country.
1: You know what? We should do before you go on, we should do it a bit more fun format. We should transform it into a basketball game. And whoever scores the point gets the citizenship certificate.
0: Man.
1: And you stay there in the court until you can score at least
0: one.
1: Until
0: you can finally get your... Well, my point, though, is that is not at all what this citizenship is going to be like. You know, we are ambassadors here. We're pilgrims now. We just got to hear this song by Corey about being a pioneer. We're born to be pioneers. You know, we're born to have that eternity in our heart and to journey through this place following our trail to Him, you know, and trying to keep our eyes fixed on Him that whole time. And sharing Him along the way. That's what we were born to do. But we're finally going to get that citizenship, you know? And I just think it's super exciting. And
1: with that citizenship, we also come, as it says, like a transformed body, too.
0: That's right.
1: So it's not really going to have the entire universe to explore and live and build stuff forever. But we're going to get like a body that never gets tired, that can do way more than it can do now. We can run fast. We will be able to fly somehow. I do not know if it's like spiritual wings or like some devices that we are going to craft, some technologies. It's going to be great. If you think that life, there's anything worth living on Earth right now, heaven is going to be that, but multiplied by a quazillion.
0: Yeah, wow. It's so true. And our memory verse was talking about how, you know, our transformation is not just going to be physical, right? Is talking about how we're going to have that character, the character that's going to be mirrored to Him.
1: Yeah.
0: You know,
1: everybody's going to be loving to the extreme.
0: That's right. Yeah.
1: You know what?
0: So
1: I was talking to a friend of mine about this, Shell, because like in today's day and age, for example, you wouldn't, unless you're in an absolute emergency, you wouldn't just give your child or your grandkids to the care of just some random stranger in the street.
0: No way.
1: Just don't trust them. Because, you know, look, I would say that 90% of people would be absolutely fine and trustworthy. But there's like this 10%, or even if it was 1% or 0.1% of people that things can go really, really bad. Now, think about this. In heaven, we're not going to have this problem. Everybody will be 100% trustworthy. So in heaven, you can just like kids can wander around anywhere in New Jerusalem.
0: Be raised by a village for sure.
1: You can absolutely raised by a village. How cool would that be? A world that you're never second guessing the other person's motives.
0: That's
1: how
0: awesome.
1: Good would that be?
0: Yeah. It's going to be worth it.
1: Yeah.
0: I can tell you, it's definitely going to be worth it. And I want to focus now in our remaining time on that moment. You know. When we will get to see Him face to face. So what's that going to be like? Revelation 14:14 is a start point. You know, it says there, "Then I looked and behold a white cloud, and sitting on the cloud was one like a son of man, having a golden crown on his head and a sharp sickle in his hand." And, you know, this is that moment when He's finally coming back. Let's look at 1 Thessalonians, though, because this is my all-time favorite.
1: Okay.
0: All-time favorite, 1 Thessalonians 4, as far as what the second coming is going to be like.
1: Okay.
0: You know?
1: I'm there.
0: Good, good, good. So I think we can start in 16.
1: Verse 16, okay. For the Lord himself will descend from heaven with a shout, with the voice of an archangel, and with the trumpet of God. And the dead in Christ will rise first. Then we who are alive and remain will be caught up together with them in the clouds to meet the Lord in the air. And so we shall always be with the Lord.
0: Okay, perfect. Now I'm going to geek out a little bit

0: quickly because it is a rescue mission.
1: Well, it's kind of like being inside of a rocket lifting up the atmosphere.
0: That's right. Oftentimes we picture, you know, oh, the people are going to be floating up, you know, to the
1: really
0: clouds.
1: Really slowly.
0: And, you know, like, going up, oh, there's Jesus and whatnot.
1: It's going to be more like a roller coaster.
0: It's going to be more like a Superman event, you know, where you're just like, boom.
1: What?
0: You know, you're just catapulted up.
1: Nice.
0: You
1: know, I never thought about that. That's so awesome. It's changing me the little movie that I play in my head when Jesus is coming back, like, so much, Professor Show.
0: That's good. So, yeah, you got to scrub away that dreamy floating on soft clouds pictures. And, yeah, picture more of a propulsion. I don't know how to say that word. But
1: Right.
0: So you're going to be propelled, right?
1: Mm-hmm.
0: Okay. So gravity is going to be overruled, decay is going to be overruled, death is going to be overruled in that moment, you know, and we're just going to be caught up in that magnificent way.
1: Awesome.
0: And then it also says to meet the Lord in the air, right?
1: Mm.
0: To meet is, okay, I got to try to pronounce this right, apentesis, which is... technical, it's like a really specific, a very specific kind of a meeting. It's not just, you know, every morning we meet here at 5:30 a.m. to start the show, right?
1: All right.
0: This is a meeting when a king is returning back to the kingdom. So David or Saul, any of the kings who are coming back, and the people hear, oh, the king is returning. And then everybody runs out to greet the king and then returns back in with him. You know, so this is specifically what that word, that kind of a meeting is that you are going, you're seeing your returning king and you are going to greet him.
1: Wow. Okay. So it's not a meeting. It's like the meeting. I'm thinking here, like when we are young and we are, like, you know, in that dating scene. Like, I was thinking about my wife, for example, before we were married, before we were even girlfriend and boyfriend, and we were just kind of like going to meet. Like, you prepare yourself different. It has a different weight to it. It's not just like meeting any old friend somewhere. I mean, it's great meeting friends. Mm-hmm. But like, you're going to be meeting with her.
0: Yeah, this is a very special meeting.
1: Super special meeting.
0: Yeah.
1: Almost like a date.
0: Yeah.
1: Oh, maybe we could translate it as, and we're going to go for a date with the Lord.
0: Yeah, but
1: just it's a very special.
0: It's you see the king returning, you know, and you can hear, like, in the old castle days, you know, the ding, ding, ding, ding, ding, ding, ding, you know, they're returning because you know that the king and all of his soldiers or whoever he's with, you know, the whole party is coming. And so everybody runs out. They've got their palm branches. They're playing their music and all of that, and they go out, they greet him, and they return back in following the king. You know, and so it's a very special
1: meeting. Yeah, I'm starting to think here of, like, what are, like, other examples in, like, more modern history. I'm thinking, for example, when you see peak World War II soldiers arriving by ship at their, you know, home port, and then everybody's there because they haven't seen their dad, their husband, their brother for like 4 or 5 years because they were fighting in the war, and then they're coming back home finally. And that's kind of like that kind of a level of a meeting. It's not any kind of meeting.
0: Yeah.
1: It's meeting someone you haven't seen for a long time, but it's something extremely important, extremely special. And it's a meeting that's going to be, it's going to be a life-defining meeting, I think we can say.
0: So we've got both of those aspects here. We've got the point where God has created us to have eternity in our hearts, that longing for him, and then our great desire to just go to him. You know, he's catching us up in such great speed because he's so excited that we're there. But we also are just longing to meet him in the air, and, you know, and so it's just a praise and an excited event that is happening. You know, this is joy. This is pure joy, the ultimate
1: meeting. I'm imagining the butterflies in my belly already from...
0: Yeah, and we will behold him face to face in that moment, and then we will have that all of the struggles and everything that we have been putting up with here on earth is all going to be quieted because we're going to see his face. It's just such a powerful...

0: powerful thing. I've loved this study, and it's been beautiful. A real blessing to me. I hope it has for you all as well. And we want to be able to have that. And Psalms 25, verse 15 says, "My eyes are ever toward the Lord, for he shall pluck my feet out of the net." And that's when that's going to happen. You know, I mean, it happens for us on a daily basis now, where he's saving us in all of our daily needs.
1: It's going to be different.
0: But our feet are going to be so lifted so quickly in that moment, just plucked out of this net of this world, and we are going to be caught up with him.
1: It's literally going to knock our socks off.
0: That's right.
1: Look, it is beautiful, and better than beautiful, it's beautiful and true. Because there's nothing truer than the Bible in this entire old world that we live in.
0: Yeah.
1: So thanks for sharing that, Producer Show.
0: And I wanted to end with this beautiful song, "We Shall Behold Him and Behold the Lamb." It is a medley. Let's enjoy it and just remember the things that we've just looked at in the Bible together.

0: That was an epic song by Sila and Autumn Nellen. We shall behold him and behold the Lamb. Thank you very much, Producer Shout. That was a real epic,
1: yeah,
0: beautiful song.
1: It really delves into the emotions, I guess, that we were feeling, yeah, for the excitement for that time when emotional we get feeling, to behold him face to face.
0: Feeling enraptured, literally.
1: Yeah, that's right. Ah, praise the Lord. Okay. We have a great giveaway for you all today, and it is called Growing in a Relationship with God. It is the companion book to the Bible studies that we've been having over the last 3 months. We are finishing, because this is the last full week of June, and next week we start a new theme altogether. But you don't have to finish up with this theme if you don't want to, because we have this companion book and you can have it to continue to have that growing experience with Jesus. So if you are interested in that book by Heather Quintana, all you have to do is text us hashtag growing and we will get that in the mail for you. We'll get that on its way straight to you. So don't hesitate, because that is a really important theme, isn't it? You know, and what we've been learning over these last few months has just been a major blessing for me and my personal experience, and I hope that it has been for you as well, and you can continue that on with this book, Growing in a Relationship with God. Our quiz answer, and I have been informed that there was more than one of them by Deva, who has given a thorough answer for us, and I had to just check with chat on this one.
0: But not all of them were major cities.
1: No, I looked up, and there are two that are large enough to be called cities.
0: But they're over a million people?
1: I do not know that, but they are officially called cities.
0: Okay.
1: Yeah.
0: All right.
1: I don't know how many people do you have in order to become a city?
0: Oh, look, I don't know, but for you to be one of the cities that we are praying for.
1: Yeah, I don't know that they'd make that list.
0: Yes, you know, it would be a million
1: big
0: people.
1: Enough.
0: Yeah.
1: But,
0: okay.
1: But Philadelphia was the city that I was thinking of. That's the one that everybody knows, I think, as far as one of the seven churches that is also a famous American city. But, yeah, we were informed that there is a couple others, so there is. And they're both in Georgia, Smyrna and Sardis.
0: Oh, Smyrna
1: are cities
0: and
1: in Georgia, so Georgia must have a theme.
0: Hey, you've got to know, you've got to love cities in the U.S. because the way that they name cities in the U.S. is something else. There is a Brazil in Indiana. Did you know that? So you can be born in Brazil, like the country can be born in Brazil, Indiana. There is Melbourne in Florida. And there's also a Brisbane in California.
1: Oh, yeah, wow.
0: So Brisbane, California has 4,800 residents, so it's not nowhere near as big as our Brisbane. But Melbourne in Florida, it's actually not a tiny town. It's actually 87,000 people.
1: Okay. Yeah, wow.
0: So, remember going to Utah, you have Salem, you have Jerusalem, you have all the biblical cities, you have Bethlehem. Like, you can go to any Bible city if you go to the U.S. There's going to be a city named after a Bible town.
1: At least.
0: Oh, 100%. Yeah. Usually they're tiny cities.
1: They're tiny towns or villages. Towns or villages, yep. Yeah, but okay. So Philadelphia was the one I was after, but I will accept Smyrna or Sardis.
0: Yes.
1: Thank you to Devo.
0: The home of the Philadelphia cheese steak sandwich, the Philly. Philly steak sandwich.
1: I haven't tried it,
0: but I'm wondering if anybody can do a plant-based version of it. I would be keen to try.
1: Yeah.
0: Just kind of, because basically you just have to find some kind of a meat substitute.
1: Yeah.
0: And then you put some plant-based cheese or cashew cheese on top. Maybe you can ask,
1: That's where the steps are from. I do want to go there and do the rocky climb.
0: Oh, yes.
1: Yeah, that's right.
0: That's where you
1: climb
0: do
1: up
0: it.
1: Those steps. That's in Philadelphia. So if I ever make it there, I will have to do that.
0: And yes.
1: It's quite a lot of steps to run up, but yeah. All right. Thank you, everybody, for joining us today. It has been a privilege to share this time with you. What was your favorite part of the show, Scaffy?
0: Look, you know what? My favorite part of the show, I enjoy talking about kimchi and like ways of getting rid of microplastics.
1: Okay,
0: I'm really feeling like just, you know, making myself a good, just throwing a kimchi in whatever I'm going to eat now. because it's not only healthy for your gut, but also healthy for your body. So I just like the practical health tip from that news. What about you?
1: Well, I think I enjoyed all of it. I didn't think that I would enjoy Ezra as much as I have been. So thank you very much for bringing that book to life. It's been a good blessing and learning a lot there. And I've also just really enjoyed our encounter with God.
0: Yeah, our encounter with God was really good. I mean, even compared to kimchi, knowing that we're going to be snatched away and raptured like at a high full speed when Jesus returns, that was a game changer for me. I never really imagined that. So we're not going to be floating like really slow like helium balloons. It's going to be more like SpaceX rockets.
1: That's right. You know, and the whole Bible has
0: like
1: been
0: ballistic
1: God.
0: Missiles.
1: That's right. The whole Bible is, you know, just reinforcing how God has come to dwell with us. We know you got the pillar of cloud. You got all of these wonderful times when we see how God has been dwelling with us. We're learning a bit about the sanctuary and Ezra. This is all about Him trying to dwell with us, you know. But we finally are going to get that opportunity to have that welcome party where we get to physically go and dwell with Him and to have that eternity together. And to be able to have a conversation face-to-face with Jesus is just the ultimate. I just can't wait.
0: Yeah, it's going to be so amazing. And yeah, we cannot wait. Heaven is something to definitely live for.
1: Yeah, that's right. And it is enough. It is so worth it. You know, there's so many people who wonder why God has done this to us. It's worth it.
0: It is
1: worth it in the end.
0: And look, if you are also enjoying this hope that we have, Radio Friend, well, you know what? There are at least 84% of Australians that do not have this hope because they haven't heard the word of God. And that's what we're here for. We're here to spread and to share that hope. But we need your help because we want to reach these other 84% of Australians who have absolutely no idea what's coming, what's awaiting for them. And there is a heaven to be gained, but there's also some traps from the devil
1: that's right.
0: trying to send us to destruction that also needs to be avoided. And we are committed to using our voices, our energy, our time to do this, but we need your help to support this work because the work is done by the feet of those who go, but also with the knees of those who pray and the hands of those who help. And we need your help. So if you'd like to make a donation today, we it's so important so that we can not only continue on air, but that we can expand, we can grow, we can advertise Faith FM, and we can get more Australians sharing with us this hope, the glorious hope of the soon return of Jesus Christ. 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And in the comment box, you can type in Faith Builder because your faith building helping us as well. So tomorrow we'll see you again. Talk faith, live faith, and act faith.

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1: You're listening to Tassie Encounters Moments on Faith FM, and we're coming to you from Tasmania, right across Australia. Each weekday on Tassie Encounters, you can hear what the Bible says about past, current, and future events. You can learn how to study the Bible more effectively. You can get to know who God is, why we're here, and where we're going. And you can experience personal encounters with Jesus. I'm your host, Jason Cook, and today David Leo is back in the studio with me today. Welcome, David.
2: Thank you, Jason. Good to be here.
1: We're looking at a topic this week called Church. Is it relevant?
2: Mm-hmm.
1: And yesterday you talked about a book that you've been reading called The Great De-Churching.
2: Yeah.
1: And I guess it challenges us to think about it, doesn't it? To think about individually, if we're not attending a church, should we be?
2: Yes.
1: And for those who are attending a church, to think about why are people leaving?
2: Yeah. Mm. And mass. Mm. You know, we, it's always, you know, it's church members ourselves that have been there for a while. It's always a sad thing to learn, you know, if we don't pick up, and sadly, sometimes we hit somebody, we haven't seen somebody for a while, and we don't notice till about 3 or 4 months into it. And you always feel the guilt, you know, like, oh, I haven't seen this. Oh, yeah, they haven't been coming for a while. Then you go follow them up and you hear the stories that come through, and they're well beyond anything. Oh, it could be such and such preached a sermon that, you know, they didn't like and it hurt their feelings, and they talked to someone, and it's the domino effect. And
1: or it could be something completely different, like personal crises in their life or all sorts of things.
2: Or the thing that we mentioned yesterday about, oh, I've just started playing a sport on Saturday and, church was boring to me. So, you know, I find playing bowls more fun. But whatever the case may be, it's not something that's just affecting us on our front doors. This is, according to this book in America, 15.4% of adults in the last 25 years have left the church.
1: Mm.
2: So there is definitely a thought out there that, maybe not even a thought, it just happens. You know, they don't think church is relevant. It's not helping them or their spouse or their children or whatever. But
1: well, There's no purpose? Important reason.
2: Yes.
1: To keep going for some reason.
2: Yeah.
1: But then we find that sometimes people do end up pursuing their own lives and careers, and then something happens and they wake up and they think, oh, there's something just missing in my life.
2: Yeah, right. That's right. And so we're looking at a text in Acts 2 verse 42 where I believe there's four major elements, and I believe those four major elements, that's what I'm questioning, are they still relevant today?
1: Mm.
2: Acts 2 verse 42 was written to a church that just started out. So basically, Jesus was here. He had 12 disciples that he had trained up. And when he died on the cross and he rose again and he gave them the instruction, go ye therefore and teach all nations, baptizing them in the name of the Father, the Son, and the Holy Ghost. And after that, they went to work.
1: Mm.
2: You know, they did exactly what Jesus said. They waited in the room. The Holy Spirit came upon them, and they went out into the
1: city. When you read the account of the early church in the, you know, early chapters of Acts, in fact, most of the book of Acts, really, it's amazing things are going on.
2: Yeah. Yeah, and there's historical record outside of the Bible that talks about these weirdos that were turning the world upside down, you know, and people were joining them by the dozens. You know,
1: they called them the Way, didn't they?
2: The Way, yeah. And, you know, interesting enough, the Way was an outlawed religion because it wasn't categorized as any particular religion according to the Roman Empire. Now they understood the Jews, they understood Zoroastrianism, they understood worshipping the emperor, but, you know, this one, this was new. You know, like, what do we do with these guys? So they were basically atheists, you know. These weird guys that are worshipping this Jesus Christ, believing that he died and rose again. No one had ever done that before.
1: Mm.
2: And they're holding on to the promise that Jesus will return. And if you could read that, Acts 2, verse 42, please, Jason.
1: Sure. All the believers devoted themselves to the apostles' teaching and to fellowship and to sharing in meals and to prayer.
2: Okay, so there are four things there. These four elements in Acts 2, verse 42. Today, we're just going to deal with
1: the teaching and fellowship.
2: The devotion to the apostles' teaching and to fellowship. That's right. And so when it comes to apostles' teaching, what are your thoughts there, Jason? What do you think, what are they doing in the dedication to the, or the devotion to the apostles' teaching?
1: It brings me back to the day of Pentecost, actually, in my mind, which is, I think, in Acts chapter 2, isn't it?
2: That's right, earlier on in the beginning.
1: Earlier on in this same chapter where the disciples had received the Holy Spirit in a powerful and special way.
2: Like a wind, it says.
1: Yeah, and they started preaching, and they were preaching to Jews from all different places.
2: That's right.
1: Who many of them weren't familiar with the language.
2: Yeah.
1: And yet everyone heard the preaching heard in their own language. So
2: the Jews from Ethiopia, the Jews that came from the Orient, the Jews that came from Egypt, they heard the Egyptian language. They heard the Orient language. They heard, you know, them speaking in the language of the nations they came from, and they were just, they were perplexed. How did these untrained guys that never left, you know, never left the island. Oh, sorry, I was thinking of Tasmania. They never left Jerusalem.
1: Yeah.
2: And they know to speak our language, you know, and they can break down the scriptures for us, the Torah. So amazing. Exciting.
1: So they taught for sure. And as they taught, they, I guess convicted, you know, the people became convicted of the truth in their teaching.
2: That's right. And so everything that Jesus taught, Jesus didn't write a thing, you know. So thankful that we've got the Bible here, that, you know, the apostles wrote it down. So Luke is one of the, he's one of the followers, and he's written this book, and he's basically journaling what he's seen, right? And he, we'll just break down what apostles means. So these disciples, these young men were following Jesus around. And as they were following Jesus around for 3.5 years, and they called him rabbi or our teacher, what are some of the significant things you think they learned in their 3.5 years with Jesus?
1: Oh, they learned heaps.
2: Yeah.
1: They asked lots of questions, but they learned heaps. I don't know. Are you going somewhere specific with this?
2: I am. I realize I am. A lot of the things they learned in 3.5 years, it wasn't just verbalized. It's not just the parables that we hear in the Bible. In fact, John, at the end of his book, he says, there are so many things I could add, but
1: they couldn't write it all down.
2: Well, I can't write it all down. So, you know, you and I know too that when we learn something, whether we're learning an instrument or learning a skill or whatever it could be, we're not just learning from them, like jug to mug.
1: Yeah.
2: Like it's caught. When we're around things for so long, you know, this is something I've.
1: They're learning by experience.
2: Correct. Learning by experience.
1: They're following, they're living, they're breathing and the life that Christ lived for 3 years or 3.5 years. They were there alongside.
2: That's right. They got to hear the parables and go, wow, that's amazing. And not only that, you know, like here's an example I want to give. We read the parables here. That's amazing. But you put yourself in the disciples' shoes. They're sometimes in the context that Jesus is teaching these parables, there are leaders in the crowd.
1: Yeah.
2: You know, the leaders of the council.
1: Religious leaders. Probably other rabbis, other teachers.
2: Other rabbis, you know, and there are women there as well. Mm. There are children. There are the simple people in life. And they were noticing Jesus doesn't just talk to the experts. They would have talked to everyone, and they learned, oh, they're getting offended. While they're being offended, these people are being inspired. You know, like, wow, how does that, you know? So they're learning all these things as they will follow Jesus around. And when Jesus returns to heaven, he gives the instruction that they're to go there for and teach all nations. And then we go to 1 John. If we go to 1 John, we hear from the lips of one of the disciples what he's trying to tell the church, right? He's saying, here's the go, guys. This is what we're telling you.
1: So 1 John chapter 1, verse 3 says, we proclaim to you what we ourselves have actually seen and heard, so that you may have fellowship with us. Mm. And our fellowship is with the Father and with his Son, Jesus Christ.
2: Okay, so there's something solid there.
1: Mm.
2: You know, John's saying, what we're telling you is not something we've heard secondary. You know, we were there. We were there in front of them, listening to him and hearing him, and they're verifying each other as well, you know?
1: And, you know, that mirrors in a way, or reflects in a way, the same sort of thing that Christ said, that, you know, you've seen me, you've seen the Father. So here they're saying, well, you can fellowship with us now as well, and through this fellowship you'll see Christ and you'll see the
2: Father. That's right. Correct. Mm. Through this fellowship, you're going to understand what Jesus is like, who he is, that he isn't just human. He actually, you know, I know the Roman Empire telling you that we're worshiping a human being, but hang out with us and listen to what we're saying, and then you'll have to answer the question when Jesus says, who do you say I am? Right? They're going to answer that question as well. So I haven't actually talked about apostles. So the word apostles basically means sent. So they went from being disciples that were mentored under Jesus Christ, and now Jesus said, everything that you've learned and trained under me, now it's time for you to show it to others. And that's exactly what they did. They went from, they started in Jerusalem. Jesus said to start there. And then they expanded. The disciples went to different places. You know, there's a really fascinating book. I should read it again. I love the book. It's called Truth Triumphant. And it actually talks about the records of where the disciples, the different places they went to share the gospel around different places. But the apostles' teaching, you imagine, they didn't have computers or tablets or even writing material. So the teaching that they had to submit themselves to was all verbal.
1: Mm.
2: They sat in an area where one of the apostles were there, and, you know, it was basically like I still enjoy this. They'll say, hey, there was this day we were out in Galilee, and he started with the sermon, you know, and the people that were coming were all sick. You know, some of them were, and Jesus said this. And that's what they're devoting themselves to, is to hear those stories. And so by the time they got the written material, they had people that had the whole scroll of Mark, you know, or the whole scroll of Luke or whatever the gospel is.
1: So that would have been pretty exciting for them to actually receive a written copy, because it's hard to remember everything in detail
2: from
1: a story for us.
2: Yeah.
1: Maybe they had better memories.
2: Yes, they did.
1: Yeah.
2: sorry to interrupt. I'm getting a bit excited. One of the things I studied, it wasn't even part of my study. I got distracted. One of my essays, I had to read something and I thought, what is this? And it was called performance critical. And basically performance critical thinking is that there's this understanding that academics have come up with, is that the sharing of the gospel was done by memorizing a book. So somebody, there's a woman named, her name's gone from me, but they have record of her. She's mentioned in the Bible, actually, but she memorized the book of Mark. And she'll, you know, when she was invited to go somewhere or she went somewhere, people gathered around to hear her recite Mark.
1: Mm.
2: And then as people recited Mark and there were people that could write, you know, they would hear it and then they would try and write it down, you know, and then so what's happening here is they're getting bits and bobs of stories and then sharing it on.
1: Of course, many people in those days were not able to read and write.
2: That's right. Correct.
1: So the oral.
2: Good point.
1: The oral.
2: It was very important.
1: Yeah.
2: Yeah. So you had, and for them, they didn't have the distractions of, you know,
1: modern
2: doom scrolling and things like that. So their memory was sharp, you know, and it was really exciting for me to read that. The reason why I got excited reading that is because in my Samoan culture, the memory of the family genealogy and the tree and the stories of each generation is incredibly important, and they encourage to memorize it.
1: Mm.
2: So I was like, this makes sense. This actually makes a lot of sense.
1: It's like we've grown up in a day and age where pretty much all information is available online.
2: Yeah. Crunch.
1: You just Google it. And so you intentionally shelve that. You say, well, if I need it again,
2: yes,
1: I'll search for it again.
2: Yes, agreed.
1: And it's the same thing, I guess, with the written word that, if I need it, I'll go look it up. I'll read it. Whereas in those days, it was more important to remember it because they may not have the written word or they may not have Google to search for it.
2: Agreed. We were camping last weekend with just my family, and as we were talking, I realized there was probably 10 times that I was talking to my son as we were talking about certain things, and my brain went, oh, I wonder what that is. Oh, I can't get reception, so I can't look it up in Google. And I, by the fifth time, I'm like, this is ridiculous. My mind is defaulting to look it up on my phone, and I don't need to. I can just rest with not knowing. And so this leads to fellowship. Fellowship is another part they said is really important, right? And one of the important factors is, other than accountability and other than, hearing and experiencing things together, that is a very, that experiencing and doing things together is incredibly important. And I want to take this opportunity to share real quickly an inspiring story that I think is in Tasmania itself. We have a campground in the Northwest. It's called Pine Springs Campground. And about 20 years ago, 20 odd years, that campground was neglected. And, I don't know how long it was neglected for, but for whatever reason, the president that came had a vision to restore this campground and bring it to a place where it can be used, because it wasn't being used at all. The infrastructure wasn't there and it just hadn't been used for years. And then there were a couple of people that he had on the team, pastoral team, and he made a call out to the church members and said, do you want this campground, to be up and running? And, it's a blessing for the young people. This is where growth and fellowship and camps happen. And there was a resounding yes. And when the church said yes, and he said, okay, we're going to dedicate so many weeks. I think it was 12 weeks or something like that. We're spending this much money. It was a hefty amount of money. But what we need from you is this many hours to labor and to come and help out at the campground. Well, guess what happened, Jason?
1: I'm guessing people volunteered.
2: Well, the campground's up and running now, isn't it? We've got a campground up and running. And the Tasmanian church members responded to the call. They turned up, they made the hours, they put the labor in, they put in the hard work. And their vision is, and I say that because just recently we had a thing called Pathfinder Rally and Fair, and we have big camp there. We're incredibly blessed in many ways of having that campground there, just like the vision of that president said. He said, this is where we use, and it's been used now. It's been used so many times, and there's so many memories that are happening there. I say that because those church members that were there at the time, they have a story to tell. They experienced it together. They caught the vision, and they said yes to the response, and the vision has been lived out now, but I wasn't there. You know what I mean? Mm. I get excited hearing the story, but they can sit down together and say, remember that time the president did the call out, and we're laboring, this is taking forever. This is never going to get done. And then we saw results, and man, now look at the place. Now look at the rally and fair and whatnot. But this is why fellowship is so important. Not only do we submit ourselves to the teachings of what the Bible teaches us that we get from the apostles, and furthermore, we experience things together and we can verify one another that the way Jesus operates and the Holy Spirit moving in our lives, we share that with one another and we build each other up because of it, because we see there is a commonality in what is happening in our fellowship, which is absolutely significant.
1: Mm. Awesome. Do stay tuned for our giveaway this week, which is coming up right after this little promo.
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1: So our book offer this week is actually a Bible study guide, and it's simply titled Church. Sometimes we can think that church is boring and irrelevant. The church is a community of people who share their faith, hope, and love of Jesus. The Bible uses a number of pictures to describe what church is like, and we're talking about some of those things this week. If you'd like a Bible study guide for that, which you can use individually or in a group setting, text us in TEM74, TEM74. Text that into 0488 880 891. Do join us again tomorrow, where we continue the last two parts of this topic that we're talking about today, where we're looking at sharing in meals and prayer, just simply breaking bread and prayer. 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May you encounter Jesus more each day. And this beautiful song by Keith and Kirsten Getty, Speak, O Lord.

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7: A phony archaeologist made monkeys out of the world's scientists for over 40 years. I'll be back in a moment with the amazing facts about monkeying with the truth.

Hello, this is Joe Cruz and the Amazing Facts broadcast, facts which affect you. For over 40 years, the world scientific community accepted without question a colossal hoax simply because it looked like great evidence to support a theory they believed in. Now, let me make it clear that they didn't believe this theory because it was scientific, but only because they wanted to believe it. The fraud that took in the bulk of scientists for 40 years was the Piltdown Man, passed off by its discoverer as conclusive proof of man's evolution from lower animals. No one ever seriously investigated it for more than 40 years. Then finally, a doubter insisted on a closer inspection and discovered that the skull had been deliberately altered to look like an ancient half-man, half-ape, and was nothing but a colossal hoax. The scientists believed in Piltdown because they believed in evolution. They wanted to find evidence for their theory, so they fell hook, line, and sinker for the Piltdown hoax. Now, we must be very careful, friends, about what we accept as fact. Even though it seems to fit what we've been taught and we want to believe it, we must be careful to check it out and see if it really is true. For example, take the text we've been discussing in recent broadcasts. These are texts that mention the first day of the week. We must be careful to ask ourselves about each one. Do any of them actually say that Sunday is a day to worship? It's possible for some to read things into the text because they want to believe Sunday's sacred. Last time, we considered all but two of the texts in the Bible that mention the first day of the week. Shall we turn now to the next reference in Acts 20, verse 7? I want you to notice this one carefully, friends. And upon the first day of the week, when the disciples came together to break bread, Paul preached unto them, ready to depart on the morrow, and continued his speech unto midnight. Now there it is, and here's a meeting of the disciples on the first day of the week. Now let me ask you several questions here, friends, and I want you to listen very carefully, because the answers to these questions are most important. First of all, if we discover that the disciples were meeting on the first day of the week, that they were celebrating the Lord's Supper, and that they were having a religious service, a preaching service, would that make that day holy? Here's another question. Does the meeting of Christian people on any day of the week set that day aside as a day for Christians to worship? Here's another question. Just exactly what day of the week was it that the disciples met here together? I want us to look very carefully now at this text, Acts 20, verses 7 and 8. And upon the first day of the week, when the disciples came together to break bread, Paul preached unto them, ready to depart on the morrow, and continued his speech unto midnight. And there were many lights in the upper chamber where they were gathered together. Now, friends, you may remember that we read back in Genesis 1, the evening and the morning were the first day. We discover that the evening, in Bible reckoning, the dark part of the day comes first. Now, let me ask you. If this were the dark part of the first day of the week, it would be the time we now call Saturday night. In fact, the New English Bible, interestingly enough, says, on the Saturday night when we met in our assembly for the breaking of bread, Paul, who was to leave next day, addressed them and went on speaking till midnight. So you see, friends, the dark part of the first day of the week would be what we call now Saturday night. The disciples met on Saturday night. They broke bread together. Now we have another thing to discover here. Does the breaking of bread make a day holy? Will you back up to the book of Acts now, to the second chapter for just a moment, Acts 2, verse 46. And they, continuing daily with one accord in the temple, and breaking bread from house to house, did eat their meat with gladness and singleness of heart. Now there's the record, friends. They were breaking bread every day. And remember, Jesus gave them the communion service, the Lord's Supper, on what day of the week? It was what we now call Thursday night, the night before the crucifixion, you see, which was on Friday. Then, if we're going to say that when the disciples met together to break bread, it makes the day holy, we're going to have to keep Thursday night. The point is simply this. Christian people meeting together to break bread does not make the day holy. Now, there's something else here in this text that we ought to notice. And upon the first day of the week, when the disciples came together to break bread, now remember, we found this was on Saturday night, Paul preached unto them. Now, you remember the story, of course. Eutychus was sitting in the window, fell asleep, and fell out, and fell to his death below.
And they went down, and God miraculously brought the man back to life again. And then Paul preached on through the rest of the night, it says. And the next morning, which would be Sunday morning, he walked 19 miles across the isthmus to Assos and caught a ship there. Now, this is Sunday morning. Now, if Paul has a new belief, if Paul has a new day to put in place of an old one that's been taken out of the way, then he made a terrible mistake here, friends, didn't he? Because he would have been making more than a Sabbath day's journey by walking 19 miles. The point, I think, is evident, friends. There's nothing in this text that even suggests that the first day of the week was a day that had taken the place of the Sabbath. Of course not. Why should God change a day that was a token of his creative power? God was still the creator. Why should he change the memorial of that occasion? We discover from the pages of the New Testament that he did not make that change. Now we have another text to look at, 1 Corinthians 16, 1 and 2. It says, "Now concerning the collection for the saints, as I have given order to the churches of Galatia, even so do ye. Upon the first day of the week, let every one of you lay by him in store, as God hath prospered him, that there be no gatherings when I come." Now, friends, at first reading, somebody might feel that it's suggesting here that we go to church and give an offering on the first day of the week. But is that what the verse says? Upon the first day of the week, let every one of you lay by him in store, it says. You see, Paul was making a missionary journey here, and they'd had quite a time of poverty and privation back in Jerusalem. So he sent a letter out and said, "Now, if you'll set aside some funds for the poor saints back in Jerusalem, I'll pick it up. But do that the first day of the week before you go out and start up a new week of business. And then it'll be all taken care of, and you won't have to do the bookkeeping after I get there." Now, friends, that is what he was really saying. There's nothing suggested about going anywhere and giving any offering. Not at all. We certainly have no evidence here upon which to base a change of the day from Saturday to Sunday. In fact, in the original text, it actually says, "lay by him at home." And so they were not going to some place to give an offering or have a religious meeting. Well, we only have one text left in the New Testament, and really we're going to discover that this one doesn't say what it's purported to say at all. We looked at it in an earlier broadcast, Revelation 1, verse 10. The Apostle John, speaking under inspiration, says, "I was in the Spirit on the Lord's day and heard behind me a great voice as of a trumpet." Now listen, John simply says he was under special inspiration on this day. On which day, by the way? On a day he calls the Lord's Day. Now, if you were to look it up in a dictionary, you might discover that under Sunday, it would say the first day of the week, the Lord's Day. Now, our beliefs are not shaped by the dictionary, friends, but by the Word of God. So we must ask, which day does the Bible say is the Lord's Day? We discover that the Lord has a day, all right. That Jesus said he was the Lord of the Sabbath day, Matthew 12:8, and that the seventh day is the Sabbath of the Lord. And as we put together those texts, letting the Bible explain itself, we discover that the Lord does have a day, that the Sabbath is the day of which he is the Lord, and that the seventh day is the Sabbath. So really, friends, we can't base the keeping of another day than the Bible Sabbath on any of the verses that we've discovered here. Interestingly enough, that is all of the text anywhere in the New Testament that even suggests the first day of the week. However, we have not yet solved our dilemma, have we? God is not taken unaware by anything that happens. God knew that there would come into the Christian church a time of apostasy and falling away. As a matter of fact, the Apostle Paul writes about that. There were some of the believers in Thessalonica that believed Christ was going to come within the next few months. And the apostle wrote to them to assure them that there were some things that must take place yet before Jesus would come. In 2 Thessalonians 2:3, he said, "Let no man deceive you by any means, for that day," that is the second coming of Jesus, "for that day shall not come except there come a falling away first, and that man of sin be revealed, the son of perdition, who opposeth and exalteth himself above all that is called God or that is worshipped, so that he is God, sitteth in the temple of God, showing himself he's God."
Now here, friends, is an amazing prophecy. God tells us that there would come a great apostasy from within the church. This rebellious power opposeth and exalteth himself above all that's called God or that's worshipped. God said that through the Apostle Paul that a great apostasy would take place before Christ would come back again. And scarcely were the bodies of the disciples cold in their graves before this apostasy began. As a matter of fact, it tells us in verse 7, the mystery of iniquity doth already work. You see, even then, there was beginning to come into this compromise and apostasy to the early church. And during this time in sacred history, one after another of the apostles died, and other men rose to take their places. One after another, the great

aside in the interest of popularity by some church. Then it isn't hard for us to see how this compromise could come into the Christian church back there. And that's exactly what happened. The Sabbath was one of those truths that was compromised. Let me explain just very briefly how it happened. And if you remember your history from this period, this will be familiar to you. At the beginning of the Christian era, Sunday was popularly observed throughout the Roman Empire by public services in which hymns were chanted and prayers offered. As Christianity made its first impact on the people of that age, it was violently opposed by paganism. And scarcely had a century passed before anti-Christian philosophers were teaching in the church. And many of them taught that there was some good in all systems of religion and advocated the adoption of various pagan rites and practices. For example, the peoples of the East had long been accustomed to worship with their faces toward the rising sun. And although this custom was vigorously condemned by Old Testament prophets, the new teachers encouraged the Christians to face east in prayer as the type of Christ, the Son of Righteousness. Church leaders who desired to win the pagans to Christianity endeavored to minimize the differences and multiply the points of resemblance between the two systems. And since Sunday was the day upon which God began the creation and upon which Christ arose from the dead, ingenious teachers suggested that Christians might appropriately worship on the first day of the week. And over the course of decades, the fusion of the two philosophies became a reality. And now, this is Joe Cruz saying goodbye for today.

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1: Hi there, I'm Luke from Tableland Explorers. We have started a new Bible study series called The Secrets of Prophecy. 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
5: A moment to meditate on God's Word. It's a beautiful day here in Brisbane today, and I hope that you are able to enjoy it wherever you are listening to Radio Faith FM. This is Lynn from Caboolture Seventh-day Adventist Church, Queensland. I pray that you've been blessed as we have prayed through Psalm 63. Of course, there is no right or wrong way to pray, but we can learn much from David's model prayer. He began with seeking God to see His power and His glory. He then praises God for His loving kindness and commits to praising God for as long as he lives. When he can't sleep, David reviews how God has helped him in the past, and again he commits to closely following his God. Only then, after all this worship, praise and thanks,

0: personal concerns. But even then, he expresses his absolute trust that God will deal with his enemies and punish them as they deserve. In verses 9 and 10, David says, "Those who seek my life to destroy it will go into the lower parts of the earth. They shall fall by the sword. They will be a portion for jackals." Oh God, please help me to worship like David did. Help me to seek you first. Teach me how to place my worries into your hands and to trust you to work everything out. Please show me how to follow you closely. Thank you for hearing my prayer. Amen. David finishes his psalm in absolute confidence. Listen. "But the king shall rejoice in God, and those who swear by him shall glory, and the mouth of those speaking lies will be stopped." Despite being hunted by a jealous, angry king who wanted to kill him, David is still able to rejoice in God. He knows that if he remains faithful to God throughout his troubles, his enemies will finally be silenced. Oh God, I see so much trouble around me, but I need to believe and keep on believing that you will eventually make things right. Please help me to believe that you want the best for me and that you have the power to silence evil people. Teach me how to rejoice in your presence. Amen. Prayer is powerful, and if you would like to learn more about how to develop a meaningful prayer life, you would enjoy reading our free book called Daring to Ask for More. 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That's the word PROMISE to the number 0488880831.
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2: 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So much going on, guys. We have to do more shows. We can't keep up. It's so busy, but what an exciting time to be alive. The Perfect Storm, Friday at 4:30. 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
5: Wisdom is defined as having the insight or ability to discern what is true, right, or lasting, coupled with the capacity to make good use of such insight and put it to action. In Acts 4:13, we read that when people saw the boldness of Peter and John and perceived that they were uneducated and untrained men, they marveled, and they realized that they had been with Jesus. Many times I've come across people of little education, but with a tremendous amount of wisdom. In all cases, these individuals have been steeped in the Word of God. The Bible says the fear of the Lord is the beginning of wisdom. True wisdom begins with the knowledge of God. It provides a whole dimension to life that sadly some people are lacking. Having godly wisdom is like seeing in three dimensions rather than only two. Friend, do you want to be truly wise? You can be. Study the Bible. Learn from the Lord. Get to know Jesus. I'm Pastor Daniel for Faith FM.
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8: We're very lucky because we've got the Sands' favourite dermatologist, Dr. Kavita in Jetty on the line again. Great to talk to you again.
9: Thanks, Steve. Great to be here.
8: How do you spell psoriasis?
9: I know. It's a tricky one. So it's P-S-O-R-I-A-S-I-S.
8: Gee, to be a good Scrabble score.
9: Yeah, exactly. Silent P.
8: It is, when people see that word, I think most people know how to describe it, how to pronounce it, because It's pretty common, isn't it? A lot of people suffer from psoriasis, and it's a nasty thing.
9: It is. And I think it's because it, you know, it lasts for such a long time and people see it. You know, you see it on your, on the hands, the legs, on the trunk. And some people are covered from top to toe. And that's why it's so distressing for people. And people who don't understand or who haven't seen it before, you know, often they can kind of judge and they feel, you know, they feel humiliated. So I think it's a huge emotional as well as physical burden.
8: Very tough for people who do have a severe case of it, given, you know, coming into summer and you want to wear shorts or go to the beach.
9: That's right. That's right. It impacts on every aspect of their life, you know, and they detail it so they don't have to actually reveal any part of their skin because they're so embarrassed by it.
8: Does it start small, Kavita, and spread, or how does that work?
9: Yeah, look, I think there's different forms of it. So some people just have it in their scalp. Some people actually get a big outburst, you know, usually after an infection, especially a throat infection. And then other people, yes, they just have patches. And the classical spots where you find them are elbows and knees, and they just stay there. And then, you know, there are certain triggers, and then it'll go all over. So it can be quite variable as to how it progresses.
8: How painful is it in the scalp?
9: Oh, it can really crust, and I think that's where and crack, and that's where the pain comes in. So once the barrier is broken, then anything that contacts it will sting and it'll burn. And you know, when you've got such thick scale, and the other issue seems to be that because you've got scale, it falls on your clothing, and they won't wear dark clothing because you can see all the white specks. That's really distressing for patients as well.
8: So that's not dandruff.
9: There's a bit of an overlap between dandruff and psoriasis.
8: Really?
9: So I guess, yes. So dandruff, the theoretical, the technical term is called seborrheic dermatitis. And so there is this kind of SIBO psoriasis. So it's this kind of overlap. And as it gets more and more severe, it actually becomes psoriasis.
8: So it develops onto that. Is there a difference between psoriasis and eczema?
9: Yes. So they're actually two very different entities. Eczema tends to be associated with things like asthma and hay fever, where your immune system is hyperactive. And it tends to be generally quite itchy. So, you know, and often babies and the areas of involvement are slightly different. So, you know, eczema traditionally will be on the inside, so in the elbow creases, behind the knee joints, whereas psoriasis is exactly the opposite. It's actually on the knee and on the elbows. And they look different as well. Psoriasis generally tends to have a lot more scale and it tends to be almost a reddy orangey hue, whereas eczema tends to be very dry. So they're always needing moisturiser and they just, you know, absorb that up.
8: When you have a reasonably severe case of psoriasis and it becomes very itchy, What are you prescribing to, because I presume at night in particular, that would be a living hell to be trying to go to sleep when you have parts of your body you can't even reach that are itching.
9: Yes, that's right. Look, I think, so we have kind of three or four tiers of treatment. And when we see a patient, you decide, is this something that they can actually treat with creams? And that is obviously our first preference. Once it just becomes all over, it's just not practical to be able to treat it with creams. Then we look at light therapy. So I know we advocate staying out of the light, but we do use ultraviolet rays to try and control psoriasis because it works really, really well. And, of course, it's in a very controlled environment, so we actually put them in a little UV booth. And then the next level is, oral medication. And then finally, we've got a lot of new medications coming in the form of injections that work really, really well.
8: So that's the scale. You start off trying to treat it with a cream if you can, and then ultimately, yeah, if you get a really bad case, you're going to have to resort to some sort of chemical intervention.
9: That's right. That's right. Exactly.
8: And they're effective?
9: Very effective. I think, you know, the last few years, we've had a whole barrage of new medications coming out and they're called biologics. And, you know, the government has passed to about six at the moment. So they're accessible to people who have tried and failed other methods and they were extremely effective. So, you know, you're looking at 90% clearance, so at least 75% clearance and on to 90% or more clearance.
8: Any commonality, finally, on who does suffer from psoriasis or eczema? Is it a gene thing? What is it?
9: Yeah, I think it's – so there's definitely a genetic factor, so if you have a family history. Other things that could trigger it, like I said, was infection, so especially a bacteria called streptococcus. Mm-hmm. You can also get certain medications. Even common blood pressure medications can sometimes trigger it. If you get prednisone for other things, that can sometimes trigger it if you suddenly withdraw it. and sometimes environmental factors as well. You know, so some people tend to flare up a little bit more in summer, some people tend to flare up in winter. So there's a few trigger points for each individual patient.
8: Fabulous to catch up with you again. You do wonderful work at the SAN. We love talking to our experts there, Dr. Kavita and Jetty. Thanks a lot.
9: Thank you, Steve.
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0: 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That's 0482 075 222.
1: Hello, everybody out there. My name is Benjamin Ng, and I'm joined by my lovely host and producer here, Maritza. Maritza, how are you doing today? Yeah, I'm doing well. I'm not sure if the listeners can hear you live there. We're having a little bit of a technical difficulties here this morning. Yeah, but look, while we are just fixing our mic issues there, hey, we would love to hear from you today. Where are you tuning in from? 0482-075-222 is the number. Please text in. We would love to hear from you, and we would love to especially hear your praises. And so, you know, this is something that we've been doing every episode so far. And Maritza, why don't I get you to start with our praise first for today?
2: Well, hopefully my mic is working now, Ben. What's my praise for today? I was thinking about this earlier, and I think my praise today is that my daughter is on school holidays. And I know for a lot of parents, that's not really a praise. That's sort of a, what am I going to do with my kid while I'm at work? But it's so nice actually having